0: the church, who once served as the top Vatican official on doctrine.
1: At this moment, I don't see a chance for a conversion of them.
2: Cardinal Gerhard Müller has long advocated for the traditional Latin Mass. But this week, in an exclusive interview with EWTN News, the former head of the Vatican's doctrinal office calls the SSPX's plan to consecrate bishops a schismatic act, resulting in immediate excommunication from the church. Müller's concern is authority, not liturgy.
1: Those are two absolutely different questions. One is a question of the dogmatics of the faith, and the other is a form of the liturgy. Ordinations against, without the Pope, are absolutely impossible against the will of God, and who is working against of God will be excommunicated.
2: The SSPX announced in February it would consecrate its own bishops on July 1st without a papal mandate in order to replace its aging bishops and ordain more priests. According to canon law, without the Vatican's approval, these consecrations would be valid but illicit and would incur a penalty of automatic excommunication. Last month, Cardinal Victor Manuel Fernandez, the current prefect of the Dicastery for the Doctrine of the Faith, issued a final warning to the SSPX ahead of the consecrations that moving forward constituted a schismatic act. When speaking to reporters last week, Pope Leo XIV said he was considering a final appeal to the society.
3: Certainly, division among Christians is always a painful matter. But they refuse to accept certain fundamental elements of the Church, beginning with various points of the Second Vatican Council. And if they make those choices, I am sorry, but we must move forward.
2: This is not the first time the SSPX has faced excommunication. In 1988, the Society's founder, French Archbishop Marcel Lefebvre, consecrated four bishops in direct defiance of Pope St. John Paul II. Pope Benedict XVI later lifted that excommunication, and Pope Francis allowed SSPX priests to hear confessions and witness weddings. Pope Leo has also made efforts to build a bridge to the SSPX. This year, shortly after the SSPX announced the upcoming consecrations, Cardinal Fernandez hosted the Society's Superior General for a conversation, offering to begin a dialogue on doctrinal disagreements, but discouraging the Society from its plan. Francis Rocca, senior Vatican analyst for EWTN News, says Pope Leo's approach echoes his predecessor's emphasis on obedience and dialogue.
4: He is willing to dialogue, but not there are things that are not negotiable. So I would say there's been a consistent line pretty much in the essentials.
2: Despite the warning from Rome, the SSPX seemed fully ready to move forward with the consecrations. On Wednesday, SSPX sent an open letter and profession of faith to Pope Leo and the cardinals ahead of this weekend's consistory. The document details more than 150 statements defending the Society's beliefs on church teaching, including fidelity to the traditional Latin Mass and a rejection of ecumenism. Father Thomas Petrie, Dominican friar and theologian, says the document reflects the Society's doctrinal concerns with Vatican II.
5: Well, I think most Catholics who read the 28-page profession of faith are going to find that we agree with 95-98% of it. What I don't appreciate or agree with is their insistence that it seems to us, they said, that it's going in every direction but the right one. That is a judgment. That is a categorical judgment insisting that nothing correct has been done, nothing correct has been taught or preached since the papacy of Pope St. Pius XII.
2: Cardinal Müller notes that though the controversy is about doctrine, many people of goodwill prefer the traditional Latin Mass, but discourages Catholics from participating in the masses of schismatic priests and bishops.
1: Everybody who wants to be a Catholic Christian, he has to accept Holy Trinity, the incarnation, salvation in Jesus Christ, eternal life, but also the sacramentality of the Church is not only a worldly institution for religious actions, social actions, but is the visible presence of the body of Jesus Christ.
0: In the Catholic Church, there are a number of established communities of men and women in which the sacraments are celebrated in the traditional or extraordinary form, and they are communities in full communion with Rome, one being the Institute of Christ the King Sovereign Priest. The Institute celebrates the traditional Latin Mass, and the priests live according to the spirituality of St. Francis de Sales. It received canonical recognition in 1990 and today has an international presence, including in more than one dozen U.S. states. The Priestly Fraternity of St. Peter, or FSSP, is another prominent society offering the traditional Latin Mass, or TLM. It was founded in 1988 by priests who broke away from the SSPX after that order's founder defied the Holy See. The Priestly Fraternity of St. Peter is active in 39 dioceses in the U.S., in addition to having a global presence. And just last week, Bishop Michael Burbidge of Arlington, Virginia, approved a new chaplaincy to serve local Catholics who attend pre-Vatican II traditional Latin Mass. Called the Chaplaincy of Our Lady of Victory, it will be led by two priests from the Priestly Fraternity of St. Peter. It will serve the needs of Catholics who attend Mass and receive sacraments in the extraordinary form. The chaplaincy does not add an additional location for the TLM in the diocese, but formalizes an arrangement that had already been in place unofficially for some time. And joining us now is Bishop James Conley from the Diocese of Lincoln, Nebraska. The diocese is home to the Priestly Fraternity of St. Peter's Our Lady of Guadalupe Seminary for the FSSP's North American District. Your Excellency, thank you so much for joining us. As we just mentioned, the FSSP does have a significant presence in your diocese. In addition to the seminary there, they also serve at a local parish, I believe. Tell us, what does the Priestly Fraternity offer to the faithful in your diocese? And how has your ongoing relationship with the FSSP deepened your own understanding of the traditional liturgical movement within the church?
6: Sure. Yeah, the FSSP came to our diocese under my predecessor's tenure over 25 years ago and established their North American seminary. And they also established about the same time a parish in the city of Lincoln, which is solely for the traditional Mass. And so we've always enjoyed a very good relationship with the fraternity. For instance, we have our own college seminary, St. Gregory the Great, where we have seminarians from eight to ten different dioceses in the area. And our seminarians and their seminarians engage in soccer and basketball. We go over there for their feast day on Our Lady of Guadalupe and have a great Mexican feast day because they have a lot of Mexican seminarians because they're the North American seminary. And they come over to our seminary for our feast day. And then we also have joint efforts, like, for instance, pro-life marches and things like that. So there's been a great harmony and sort of like I like to say, kind of a cross-pollination of those who prefer the traditional Mass or those who prefer the ordinary Mass. There's not any tension between the two.
0: And the FSSP was started by priests who left SSPX after that order's founder defied the Holy See. Now, Your Excellency, we are just days away from SSPX's planned ordination of bishops without papal approval, which will result in a schism, according to the Vatican itself. What's your reaction to this news development and where things have ended up right now with the SSPX?
6: It's very sad because in the history of the church, whenever there is an ordination of a bishop without a papal mandate, it always causes schism. It always causes a break, a division. And it's very sad because I know Pope Benedict worked very hard. He was the one that lifted the excommunication in 2009 as a gesture of openness and willing to talk. And then there seemed to have been a lot of dialogue going back and forth. But then now, as I understand it, they've decided to go forward with these ordinations. So it's anytime there's division in the church, and an act like this clearly breaks the apostolic link to Peter, really. And it's so clear that, and they know this, canon law teaches this, that throughout history, it always causes schism and division.
0: And there are many Catholics who are sympathetic to the Society of St. Pius X because of their celebration of the traditional Latin Mass. Cardinal Gerhard Müller, who previously served as the prefect of the Congregation for the Doctrine of the Faith, had this to say to any Catholics who are still considering attending Mass at an SSPX church. Let's take a listen.
1: they shouldn't go and cannot go participate in the masses of the schismatic priests.
0: You cannot go. A clear and direct statement from His Eminence right there. Your Excellency, what guidance do you want to offer a Catholic who is drawn to the TLM and still considering attending an SSPX Mass at this point?
6: Well, I would agree with His Eminence. You just can't go. And, you know, there is a resurgence of interest in all things traditional, especially among young people. I see it in my own diocese. They want reverence. They want transcendence. They want beauty in the liturgy. And, you know, thanks be to God, we have not only the Fraternity of St. Peter, but I have a couple of priests who celebrate, with permission of the Holy See, a Sunday Mass in the extraordinary form. Mm-hmm. And, as you know, it's interesting, the Fraternity of St. Peter's Seminary is full every year, 90 seminarians. So it's my hope that as they continue to ordain priests, they're going to be ordaining priests here next year again, as they do everything, so ordain 12, that they will go out and they'll be able to, like the story with Arlington, they'll be able to meet the needs of the people who desire this form of the Mass. And I think that's really what the end goal should be. And people should not be forced or have to feel like they have to go to a Mass which is celebrated by a community or a priest that's broken with Peter.
0: Mm. I thank you for highlighting that and just letting people be aware that these communities do exist. Your Excellency, it's been almost 5 years since Traditionis Custodes was promulgated and restrictions on the celebration of the Mass in Latin were imposed worldwide. For Catholics who feel especially affected and upset by that, what is the line for having legitimate concerns about liturgy while maintaining obedience to the Holy Father and not going down a path of separation from ecclesial authority? Can you talk about that?
6: Well, again, I think it goes back to a desire for more reverence in the liturgy. I'm a member of the board of directors for the Institute of Pope Benedict XVI for sacred liturgy. So I believe that we're seeing a trend turning more traditional, even in the Novus Ordo. Mm-hmm. And I think this is a good thing. And I think, especially, like I said, young people are desiring more reverent, more transcendent Mass. And I think that those are going to be more and more available. So for those who are, let's say, looking for something, I just say be patient, find the church that's nearby you can go to from a Fraternity of St. Peter parish or, you know, your own diocesan priest. I know these younger priests that are being ordained are already learning, you know, different forms of the Mass. So I think there's a lot of hope. Yeah. So don't give up and don't jump ship.
0: Mm, that's a great message. And Your Excellency, you are an adult convert to the Catholic faith, a really beautiful faith journey that's led to you being elevated a bishop in the church. Do you mind reflecting what role did the Mass and the liturgy play in your own conversion experience and in your relationship with Christ?
6: It was huge. And one of my first experiences as a young Catholic, I'd only been a Catholic for less than a year, I visited the Benedictine Monastery of Fontcombeau in France, which at the time, interestingly, were celebrating the Novus Ordo, but it was in the beautiful tradition of the Benedictine Salem congregation. And I was just blown away by the beauty, the Gregorian chant, the transcendence. It was otherworldly. It was like the cosmic liturgy. And that was my first year as a Catholic. And I, when the indult came out to say the old Mass, I was one of the first ones to get the indult in 1988. And so I've been celebrating the traditional Mass most of my priesthood. Mm. And now that I'm in Lincoln, I have more occasion to do it because we have Carmelites who have the extraordinary form. And of course, the fraternity seminary, I do some of their ordinations. And I also do confirmation at St. Francis, which is the fraternity parish. So it's played a huge part, and it's actually helped me to celebrate the Novus Ordo, which by and large, the ordinary form, 95% of the time I'm celebrating that. It's helped me to understand its roots, where it came from, but also the gestures and the importance of reverence, every gesture, every moment that you're in the Mass. So it's helped me celebrate the Mass, the ordinary form, in a better way.
0: That is beautiful. We're grateful for your own faith witness and for joining us this week, Bishop Conley. Thank you so much.
6: Thank you.
0: Next week on this program, we will have an update on what happens with the SSPX's proposed consecrations. Still to come on this edition of EWTN News in Depth, earthquake tragedy in Venezuela, a rising death toll, and thousands missing. We talked to an international Catholic relief agency about how you can help, and
7: data centers are downstream from a larger question, which is like the desires of the human heart, the lonelinesses in the human heart. Like, why is there so much demand?
2: We have an in-depth look at the controversy over data centers and what they do to a community of neighbors and a community of the heart. We have guidance from Pope Leo XIV's new encyclical, Magnifica Humanitas.
8: This like theme of unity, I think, is so beautiful, especially in this current time in our country where we need a lot of healing and a big reminder that we are one nation under God.
2: Words of wisdom from perpetual pilgrims who have experienced the National Eucharistic Pilgrimage as we wind towards the finish of this summer's journey. EWTN News in Depth is coming right back.
9: Christ Jesus shed his blood for our salvation and brought the grace of conversion to the whole world. 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
10: I'm desperate. I just want to know where my son is, whether he's trapped or at a shelter. I'm desperate. The governor said they were going to send heavy machinery, but look what time it is. They still haven't arrived. It's only the neighbors here helping.
0: Venezuelans wait for answers and desperately search for loved ones after two devastating earthquakes turned hundreds of buildings into rubble. Even as the international community intervenes to support search and rescue efforts, thousands of people remain unaccounted for. The back-to-back earthquakes struck the South American nation on Wednesday night, killing nearly 600 people with a rising death toll and injuring more than 3,000 others. Many, many more are displaced after their homes collapsed during the quake. The earthquakes were some of the country's strongest in nearly a century and hit Venezuela's populous northern states, including the capital, Caracas. Much of the area is experiencing power and internet outages, preventing family members outside the country from reaching their loved ones. Recovery will be a challenge for Venezuela, a country already grappling with a dire economic and political crisis. A research physicist with the U.S. Geological Survey's Earthquake Information Center says the damage is extensive.
11: And really, when a big earthquake like this occurs, what we're worried about is not just the size of the earthquake, but how shallow the earthquake is and how close it is to dense population centers. In this case, it was a very shallow earthquake. It occurred close to people. So it's very worrying, and we expect it to be very damaging. And I think it's going to take days to weeks to really understand the extent of this damage.
0: Along with immediate search and rescue help, the United States announced it would provide $150 million to aid groups. On Thursday, the Vatican donated 100,000 euros and said more aid will follow in response to the needs identified by local churches in Venezuela. The chairman of the U.S. Bishops Committee on International Peace and Justice is urging humanitarian aid in wake of the Venezuelan earthquakes. In comments released by the U.S. Conference of Catholic Bishops, Bishop Elias Zaidan offered his prayers in solidarity, stating, "I urge the international community to mobilize in support of the Venezuelan people and to send the necessary humanitarian assistance to alleviate their suffering." Catholic Relief Services, the international relief agency of the Church in the United States, and its partner Caritas Venezuela are already responding and assessing needs at this early stage. And joining us now is a Catholic Relief Services disaster relief expert to discuss the church's response to the devastating earthquakes in Venezuela. Nicholas Meslawi is the regional team lead for humanitarian response for Latin America and the Caribbean for Catholic Relief Services. He joins us from the neighboring country of Colombia with plans to be in Venezuela early next week, depending on the state of the airport there. Nicholas, thank you so much for being with us now. You have been in close communication with Catholic aid responders on the ground in Venezuela. What can you tell us about the situation there right now?
12: Yes, well, thank you so much for your time today. The situation on the ground is devastating. People are looking for their loved ones. People are wondering where they will sleep. Search and rescue efforts are starting, mainly in the main cities, but many states have been affected. People do not know where to eat, are looking for medical assistance. People are afraid to go back to their homes. The situation is devastating right now. And we have to remember that we're talking about a country that has been gripping for years of many crises, people who are already facing difficulties to meet their basic needs. And so this is just adding a major crisis within the crisis. So it is a very concerning situation right now on the ground.
0: Well, on that very note, Nicolas, do you have a sense of how the Venezuelan government has been responding in the wake of this tragedy? Because, as you mentioned, this is just the latest challenge for them, as Venezuela has been facing economic disarray, and many of those Venezuelans have been rejecting the legitimacy of the political movement that acting President Delcy Rodriguez represents. So what's been the government's response immediately following the earthquake?
12: Well, the Venezuelan government has started to respond immediately. Now the challenges are huge. They have asked for international assistance, primarily right now on search and rescue and medical assistance, just because of the scale of the emergency. But as you mentioned, we know they are facing already a lot of crises. They lack machineries, they lack manpower, infrastructure, and so aid is on its way. There's still a lot more that is needed. Mm. We're particularly concerned about access to healthcare, and the search and rescue efforts right now in those first hours.
0: And when there is a disaster of this scale, what help do people need the most? And how does the immediate help compare to the long-term help that's necessary following an earthquake like this?
12: Well, that's a very good question. Right now, people need a place where to stay. They need food, they need medical assistance, but they also need mental health support. People are shocked, people are afraid. They do not want to go back to their home. That's why church facilities, the Catholic Church, has opened its assistance centers from the very first hour. People knocked on their doors asking for food, asking for shelter, asking to be listened to. And that's the very first few hours, the very first few days and weeks. We need to save lives. We also need to make sure people can meet their basic needs. But then we know the way to recovery is going to be very long. Yeah. These type of emergency, we've had a lot of experience. They don't take days or weeks. They take months or years for people to rebuild their lives and recover.
0: And I understand CRS, Catholic Relief Services, is working in partnership with Caritas Venezuela, which is leading the response on the ground. What kind of relief is being provided in Venezuela? What work is Caritas and CRS doing right now?
12: Well, let me start by saying that the response started the very first hour after the earthquake. We're talking about providing hot meals. We're talking about providing blankets and clothing. We're talking about providing medical assistance, mental health support. And that's going to continue. That's continuing now. We know there's going to be needs longer term to rebuild businesses, to rebuild homes. But right now, we're really focusing on saving lives. Mm. In this type of emergency, what really matters is staying in the long term, not just the immediate few days, few weeks, where a lot of assistance is coming, but being able to help people rebuild their lives. Those buildings that we're seeing on the videos, those images, this is not something that can be fixed really in the short term. Mm. Right now, people need us to save their lives. They need to be feel listened to. And so the church shelters, the church soup kitchens, and all the assistance that can be done is distributed right now as we speak.
0: Nicolas, I have just about a minute left with you, but I want to ask, you've been working in disaster relief for some time, and now there's hundreds of people who are dead, thousands reported missing, nearly 3,000 injured. It's such a tragedy on a massive scale. Based on your experience, I mean, how are you and humanitarian aid workers and emergency responders, how are you able to not get overwhelmed by the scale of this tragedy?
12: Well, I'd just like to highlight the courage of humanitarian workers right now in Venezuela. We're talking about hundreds of Caritas volunteers and workers at the parish, at the diocese, and at the national level. They have personally been affected by this emergency. Some of their loved ones are missing, and yet they're on the ground helping, providing assistance. Mm-hmm. CRS is on the ground. More assistance is coming. Our experts are traveling as we speak to provide assistance. Mm-hmm. And yes, it can be overwhelming, but what motivates us is that we can put our faith into action and support our brothers and sisters in Venezuela right now when they need us most.
0: Nicolas, thank you for taking time, and we are praying for Venezuela. Thank you.
12: Thank you so much. Thank you so much for your time.
0: If you want to contribute to the Catholic relief efforts in Venezuela right now, you can go to crs.org/donate/Venezuela-earthquake. When we come back, we go to Data Center Alley.
13: Data centers are great at generating additional revenue, but to what end? To what end? And that's a question I ask often.
2: Data centers and all they represent, good or bad or somewhere in between. We go in depth with a Catholic perspective on technology that is overwhelming almost every aspect of our lives.

0: It is a fact of modern life. We are connected to the world on our phones. It is nearly impossible to put them down, and artificial intelligence is impacting us all. And at the heart of that is the data center infrastructure needed to power our devices. These massive buildings springing up all over the countryside are the source of great controversy and tension to those who live near them. And beyond that, our reliance on our interconnected digital technology is of concern to our church, as evidenced by Pope Leo XIV's encyclical Magnifica Humanitas. EWTN News In Depth turned to reporter Mark Irons to unpack this complicated issue.
1: If you're watching this report online or have ever scrolled, searched, shopped, emailed, carried out basically any basic task that requires web access, it's not possible without data centers. And it's even possible your internet traffic could have passed right through here.
2: Data center alley, right?
3: That's right.
2: Warehouses. Warehouses of your data and mine.
1: Northern Virginia, not far from Washington, D.C., where you'll find hundreds of the gigantic warehouses packed with computer servers and the infrastructure needed to process and power our ever-growing digital world. Major companies like Google, Amazon, and Microsoft have a presence. There are more data centers concentrated here than any other place in the world. They border the highway, some residential neighborhoods, others not far from churches. Data Center Alley falls within the boundaries of the Catholic Diocese of Arlington, Virginia. This diocese, home to 70 Catholic parishes, and in the same area, more than three times the number of data centers.
4: In the Catholic Church context, there are more data centers in the Diocese of Arlington than any other place in the world. Has the local church been paying attention to that? Has it been thinking about that?
2: Well, yeah, of course. It's absolutely in people's minds to be thinking about how to shepherd and pastor the flock.
1: Anna Kinnear is the coordinator for the Peace and Justice Commission in the diocese. Our conversation was timely, coming on the heels of Pope Leo's encyclical, Magnifica Humanitas, which addresses the need to protect human dignity as the use of artificial intelligence rapidly expands.
2: It's coming fast and quickly, and it's a kind of a, we're building the plane as we fly a little bit in terms of all sorts of considerations, including infrastructure.
1: Part of the infrastructure of artificial intelligence means more data centers. And with AI relying on an excess supply of data and computing power, the development of these digital storehouses is accelerating. Some see it as a good thing, with the jobs these facilities can bring and the abundance of tax revenue they can generate for the benefit of the communities where they're built, which can include tax relief for local citizens. In his encyclical, Pope Leo repeated the words of one of his predecessors, a saint, Pope Paul VI, who said, "The most extraordinary scientific progress, the most astounding technical feats, and the most amazing economic growth, unless accompanied by authentic moral and social progress, will in the long run go against man." And for some who live near Data Center Alley in Loudoun County, the progress next door is causing them problems.
5: It makes noise 24/7. The noise itself affects people's health.
1: We heard the different concerns in the neighborhood next to the Vantage Data Center.
6: Whatever they're doing, it's causing us a respiratory issue. That's my main concern.
7: The part that really gets me is the noise penetration into my home.
1: To escape the noise and see what life was like outside Data Center Alley, we headed for the country. 2 hours south, the town of Louisa, Virginia offers small town charm. And on Main Street, Floozies provides a tasty slice of pie. But stick around after dessert, and local patrons might even give you a piece of their mind.
8: I realize that technology has to grow and everything, but
9: they're just an eyesore.
10: The noise, the pollution, all those kinds of things.
1: Everyone we spoke to had something to say, mostly negative about data centers. Two of them are under development here in Louisa County.
11: I come from Northern Virginia. We moved down here 5 years ago. It's like following us.
12: It's taking advantage of rural communities like this.
1: A Gallup poll from this year showed 7 in 10 Americans oppose constructing data centers for artificial intelligence in their local area.
8: Virginia is the dumping ground of data centers.
1: But criticism is spreading across the U.S. Another Pew Research Center survey found as Americans learn a lot more about data centers, they are expressing concerns about home energy costs and the environmental impact. Data centers need massive amounts of energy to stay powered and water for cooling to keep the servers from overheating.
8: It's sucking up electricity. It's sucking up water resources.
12: Just the amount of natural resources in general being drained.
1: In his encyclical, Pope Leo noted, it is essential to develop more sustainable technological solutions that reduce environmental impact and help protect our common home. For this rural community, the issue hits close to home, in particular, the home of Austin Newsom, who lives with his family in the once quiet countryside of Louisa. Now dump trucks are constantly on the move across from his front yard, where an enormous Amazon data center is under construction.
3: If you could speak to Amazon officials directly, what would you say to them?
9: They wouldn't want to live here. They wouldn't live here. If this was their house, they wouldn't accept it. They wouldn't be okay with it.
1: This data center is far from completion, but Austin says the quality of life here has already declined from the noise and dust that comes over from the construction site.
9: Some days you're out there and it's hard to breathe. The kids don't like it. The kids really hate it because they can't jump on the trampoline without getting covered in dust. They go jump on the trampoline and just clouds of dust coming off the trampoline.
1: Austin runs a boat repair shop on his property. With a lake nearby, summer business is typically booming. But with all the construction dust flying over, coating high-end boats in dirt, customers are staying away.
3: How much drop-off in business have you seen?
9: Quite a bit. With in-shop work and bigger jobs, I usually would have 15, 20, 25 boats in my parking lot at any given time, and right now I've got two.
3: Did you have any say in this coming up right across the street from your house?
9: I didn't. I got one little itty-bitty piece of paper, about a town meeting, about an Amazon data center. And of course, they schedule these meetings at 2 or 3 o'clock in the afternoon when the average person's at work. Not everybody can just leave work.
1: Those public meetings were hosted by the Louisa County Board of Supervisors. The board would vote to ultimately approve construction. In a document released to the public explaining its position, the county notes the benefit of potential tax revenue coming in from the Amazon data centers, writing, annual new county revenues could exceed $25 million annually, which could be used for tax relief, core public services such as schools and public safety, infrastructure enhancements, and other priorities.
9: The real concerns that nobody knows of the real impacts of how is this going to affect the town's drinking water?
1: An Amazon spokesperson told us when it comes to data centers, Amazon is committed to environmental responsibility and complies with all environmental regulations, including those related to water quality, air emissions, stormwater management, noise levels, and waste disposal. And they said Amazon works with utility operators to plan and invest in power grid development and improvements. A sign back in the pie shop window protests, no more data centers. And next door, another sign rejects a proposed high-voltage transmission line.
9: One of those routes does come right through the middle of my property.
1: Data centers need power, and lots of it. Austin says one proposed path for a transmission line would cut right through the patch of grass between his house and boat shop.
3: Could you live with that there?
9: Absolutely not. You're talking massive power lines, 200 feet tall in the air, with a 200-foot, easement. I wouldn't have any yard left. The easement's going to be pretty close to my house.
3: If they built that line through there, what happens to your shop?
9: They tear it down.
3: They tear it down?
9: Tear it down.
3: You're out of business.
9: Out of business.
1: Pope Leo writes, the devastating impact of unemployment and job insecurity on family structures is well known. Critics say though data centers bring in temporary jobs, once built, they operate with a limited staff. More broadly, there are concerns that entire sectors of human labor could be replaced by artificial intelligence. Whatever the future holds, the Pope reminds us, we must avoid the misconception of equating this type of intelligence with that of human beings.
13: Well, as a Protestant, yes, I support the Pope wholeheartedly in what he is saying.
1: Deshondra Jefferson is chair at large on the Board of County Supervisors in Prince William County, a few counties north of Louisa where data center growth has already exploded. Unlike some of her other board members, Jefferson is more cautious about data center expansion.

0: have a hard line. There are certain places data centers don't belong, and that's near houses, that's near schools, that's near sensitive cultural and historic resources. And there has been pushback on that. I'm simply looking for common sense limits.
1: What's in place to prevent this from getting out of control?
0: Where developers are coming in and say, hey, you know, I know that maybe this you want a park here, but we'd like to do data centers. Well, you know, I know that maybe you want more housing here, but we'd like to do data centers. So there isn't a strong enough plan. And I'm one of eight on the board. We have people all over the place on this issue.
2: Prince William County also sits in the Diocese of Arlington. Anna says at a minimum, data centers are controversial. And while some might point out the benefits, the church does not forget those who might be suffering.
3: We need to be with those who are on the margins. And it, I mean, the margins aren't that far away. I could drive there this afternoon.
2: She also pointed out something else, how our digital decisions, though they may seem minor at times, really do mean something.
3: My phone suddenly tells me I'm out of storage and I don't know what to do. And so I'll pay the $299 to rent a storage unit for my data in Loudoun County, but I'm not thinking about it that way.
4: You don't think about that.
3: No, I'm just...
4: It just goes to the cloud.
3: I'm literally sort of, baffled. There's no cloud.
4: Where is the cloud?
3: It's a physical storage unit.
5: These data centers, many of them are popping up as a result of the expansion of AI. A lot of us are using it right here on our phones. Do you find yourself using AI? How culpable are we in all of this?
6: I do use AI, a little bit. It is kind of contradicted. I'm complaining about it, but I also use it. It is a nice tool to have, but not something you want, you know, in your backyard.
2: Technology is part of our daily lives and will undoubtedly develop. Pope Leo reminds us our use of it must serve the good of humanity. He calls us to build up a society where human dignity is always respected, to keep God at the center of our lives. Human creativity and innovation can help construct a more loving civilization if we're united to Christ, the cornerstone. He says, we are called to reflect on the great construction sites of our era and ask, what are we building? Mark Irons, EWTN News in Depth.
7: And Mark joins me now in studio to discuss his extensive reporting on data center concerns. Mark, great report. And it's striking to me how locals largely have these strong negative reactions to the development of these data centers. And yet we as a society, we're increasingly dependent on them. So is there a resolution or solution here?
4: All right. Well, just taking a step back from data centers, I think it's easy to be overwhelmed with all the latest technology, AI, the algorithms, all the screens. We forget that we do have a role to play in the society we build. And the diocesan official we spoke to in the story said, we're responsible. So don't be overwhelmed, but do discern the decisions you're making and your use of the latest tech. And is it for the good?
7: And in your everyday life, what does that look like? And I mean, Pope Leo's encyclical, Magnificat Humanitas, especially relevant here.
4: Great place to start.
7: Yeah.
4: Read the encyclical. Mm-hmm. But just to be clear, the Pope isn't saying that AI is objectively bad. In fact, we know that it can be used for good if it's used to serve humanity. But again, it's about discernment. And I think the Pope lays out some really great practical considerations for us in that encyclical.
7: Well, Mark, great report.
4: Thank you
7: so much. News headlines are next in the Week in Review.
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7: The latest in peace negotiations between the United States and Iran, top headlines in the Week in Review. It's been a little more than a week since the two nations remotely signed a temporary peace agreement, reopening the critical Strait of Hormuz and guaranteeing a new round of further negotiations. But those talks are already showing signs of strain. The first round of talks took place in Switzerland last weekend, and another round is expected to take place next week. Washington and Tehran remain at odds on several points, including Iran's frozen funds, its nuclear program, and the Strait, a choke point for one-fifth of the world's oil. New tensions erupted in the Strait on Thursday after Iranian forces struck a vessel. Iran maintains that it will keep control over the Strait, but the U.S. emphasizes the passage is international waters. After meeting with key allies in the region, Secretary of

0: State Marco Rubio says the U.S. will not allow Iran to enact a toll on ships.
1: One thing that came across very clear is there is zero support among the Gulf countries for any sort of toll or fees or anything that charges for the use of international waters. The president's made it clear that's not going to happen. It's not going to be a part of this.
0: Back in the U.S., tensions over the war between the White House and Capitol Hill. On Tuesday, after several previous attempts, the Senate passed a war powers resolution meant to block the war in Iran. But shortly after that vote, President Donald Trump exchanged harsh words with two Republican senators, Rand Paul and Bill Cassidy, who sided with Democratic colleagues to advance it. On late Wednesday night, the Senate voted on a similar war powers resolution, and the two lawmakers walked back their rebuke of Trump, and the resolution failed to pass. Plumes of smoke once again rising over southern Lebanon on Friday in the wake of new Israeli airstrikes. Israel and Iran-backed Hezbollah agreed to a ceasefire last week after one of its most intense rounds of fighting since the war began. These flare-ups between Israel and Iran-backed Hezbollah continue to complicate negotiations between the U.S. and Iran, which has maintained that any peace agreement must include a ceasefire in Lebanon. Israel's defense minister reiterated this week that the IDF would not retreat. A bit of whiplash this week on Capitol Hill. President Trump suddenly canceled a signing ceremony at the U.S. Capitol for a new affordable housing law passed by large bipartisan majorities in both the House and Senate. The housing bill is the largest of its kind in decades and focuses on increasing housing supply, lowering costs, and stopping private equity firms from snapping up single-family homes. With Americans feeling a housing affordability crisis, the signing ceremony on Wednesday was supposed to signal to the public that Congress is listening to their financial stress. President Trump was on Capitol Hill, but abruptly called off the ceremony to create pressure on Congress to instead pass his Save America Act, which would make sweeping changes in how Americans register to vote.
2: Americans want housing costs to go down, and we have a law that is passed through the House, through the Senate, big bipartisan majorities, ready to go. And Donald Trump wakes up this morning and decides he just can't sign it into law. Understand, this is the biggest housing package coming out of the United States government in more than 30 years.
3: No, I said I'm not signing the housing bill. I want to see what happens with it. The housing bill is housing. I made billions of dollars with housing. I know housing better than anybody, maybe anywhere. It's all about the interest rate. Lower the interest rates, you can have all the housing you want.
0: Though the SAVE Act passed the House, it does not have enough Senate support to become law. In the meantime, the housing bill sits unsigned. Unless the president attempts to veto it, it will automatically become law without his signature in 10 days. Camp Mystic is closed. This week, the all-girls Christian summer camp in Texas filed for Chapter 11 bankruptcy. 28 people were killed there last July, including 25 young campers, when flash floods swept through the low-lying area. Families of the victims filed a lawsuit last year saying the camp operators did not take the necessary steps to protect the girls as life-threatening floodwaters approached. Until April of this year, the camp had said it would reopen this summer to preserve the decades of tradition cherished by hundreds of Texas families. But fierce public backlash and investigations showing poor emergency flood planning forced the closure. Camp Mystic's bankruptcy filing pauses legal actions seeking millions of dollars in damages. With just a week left until its summer recess, the Supreme Court has yet to release opinions on some of its most closely watched cases, including on the issue of birthright citizenship. But on Thursday, the justices issued two other rulings on migration. By a vote of 6-3 along ideological lines, the court ruled in Mullen versus Doe that the Trump administration can end temporary protected status for Haitian and Syrian nationals residing in the United States. This ruling impacts hundreds of thousands of migrants who came to the U.S. to flee violence and natural disaster. In another 6-3 vote, the Supreme Court ruled in Mullen versus Al Otralado that the administration can turn away asylum seekers along the U.S.-Mexico border, preventing them from even stepping onto U.S. soil. Pope Leo gathered the church's cardinals to Rome this week for the second extraordinary consistory of this pontificate. The two-day meeting serves as an opportunity for the prelates to discuss key issues for the church. In his opening remarks on Friday, the Holy Father called the cardinals to frankness and to loyalty.
4: Help me to listen to what is emerging in the churches, to recognize the signs of hope that often grow in silence, but also to not ignore the struggles, misunderstandings, and resistance that can slow down our journey. I need your freedom, your frankness, and your loyalty. Sincere advice is always an act of communion.
0: The consistory concludes on Saturday. Cardinals are reflecting on four themes: the church's view of the world, peace, the common good, and synodality. During Pope Leo's first consistory in January, he announced that he planned to gather the cardinals to Rome every year. His predecessor, Pope Francis, seldom held extraordinary consistories. Tickets for renowned television evangelist Archbishop Fulton Sheen's upcoming beatification, the first beatification of a U.S.-born bishop, are now available. But hurry, they are going fast. Sheen's beatification mass is set for September 24th at The Dome at America's Center in St. Louis, Missouri. The venue will open early that day for reconciliation, Eucharistic adoration, and a special pre-beatification program. It's all part of a broader pilgrimage experience with official Sheen pilgrimage events in both Sheen's hometown of Peoria, Illinois, and in St. Louis. Go to celebratesheen.com to see all the details and to get your beatification tickets. Already, it's upper-level seating that remains available at this point.
5: I looked over to the person sitting next to me. I was like, we live in a time where we can put Jesus on a boat, an automated boat, and just drive him across an ocean. Like, what is that?
6: The wondrous experience of young adults escorting the true presence of Christ in a pilgrimage through the original 13 colonies. Inspiration, faith, and hope when we come back.
7: 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I'm Montse Alvarado with some great news. 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
0: There is one full week left in this summer's 2026 National Eucharistic Pilgrimage, a journey with the true presence of Christ in the Eucharist that is also celebrating the 250th anniversary of the United States. The itinerary has been an ambitious one, traveling through most of the original 13 colonies, starting in St. Augustine, Florida, over the Memorial Day weekend and ending in Philadelphia over the July 4th weekend, just days from now. Among the people most touched by this trip are the 9 young pilgrims selected to travel with the Blessed Sacrament the entire way. They are called perpetual pilgrims. As EWTN News in Depth has traveled on the St. Francis Xavier Cabrini route, several of those pilgrims shared their faith journey in depth with reporter Roselle Regis.
5: I said yes to becoming a pilgrim because I just want to spread the love of Jesus Christ to everyone we meet on this journey.
6: Marcel Ferrer is one of the perpetual pilgrims for this year's National Eucharistic Pilgrimage. This small group of young adults said yes to Jesus, dedicating their summer to him, carrying the Blessed Sacrament from St. Augustine, Florida to Philadelphia, Pennsylvania, spending time with him day in and day out.
5: I don't have any specific intentions for myself. I just want to see how God works in my heart. And, you know, scripture says you don't need to know like the place or time. So I just want to be open and willing to wherever he leads me, you know.
6: Ferrer grew up Catholic, but fell away from the faith during adolescence.
5: Just from a young age, really followed our Catholic faith. But it wasn't really like my own, you know. I never really had a personal relationship with Jesus Christ. And in high school, I kind of fell away from the faith for a while. But luckily, one of my friends invited me to a youth retreat, and it really changed my life, and I had an encounter with Jesus there in the Eucharist, and here I am.
6: Since his powerful experience with our Lord in the Eucharist, his mission now is to draw other people closer to Christ. It is a calling to become a pilgrim, requiring intense spiritual, physical, and mental resilience. That is why the pilgrims are usually accompanied by priest chaplains and a team leader. Cheyenne Johnson knows all about the pilgrim experience. She served as a perpetual pilgrim last year, where she traveled with Jesus cross-country from Indianapolis to Los Angeles. She returned as a team lead this year and is excited to walk alongside others.
9: I think serving as team lead, it's a lot more like service and pastoral focused, like on the team too. So just making sure that I'm there for the team, supporting them, because this is their first time. And so bringing that experience and helping them to feel comfortable in their roles as they get used to being on pilgrimage. So yeah, I'm just hoping to grow in that. And I can already see that happening just as we form like our own family on pilgrimage.
6: Aside from visiting different locations this year, Johnson said the themes for each pilgrimage are also unique, which made her say yes to the journey once more.
9: Last year was the Jubilee Year of Hope, so really leaning into that sentiment of bringing hope and healing to people. But this being the 250th anniversary of our country, just a lot of prayers for our nation, praying for unity and praying for people to come encounter the Lord.
6: Johnson can't wait to meet more people along the way and see what the Holy Spirit brings about this time around.
9: Excited to encounter him in a whole new way, because just spending that much time with the Blessed Sacrament, like, he continues to work in my heart and amaze me at what he's calling me to and the ways that he speaks and just the amazing things that he wants to do.
6: At the midpoint in Washington, D.C., I caught up with perpetual pilgrims Mary Carmen Sakrasik and Eduardo Gutierrez.
10: Perpetual pilgrims, you guys are not only processing, you're also trying to go out and evangelize and educate people. Tell me, what is the feedback you've been getting?
11: It has been really great. Yeah, the other day we were at a homeless outreach organization doing some service, and there was a gentleman wearing a rosary, and I looked at him and was like, oh, you're wearing a rosary, and we started talking a little bit, and then I left, and my pilgrim and I were thinking, you know, maybe we should go back and teach him how to pray the rosary. Maybe he hasn't prayed it before. So we did, and he asked us to write down the prayers, and he left that day with three more rosaries. One of the other pilgrims gave him a how to pray rosary card, and we just got to walk through it with him, and he loved it. It was incredible.
12: I think people are just so curious, and they really, really have open hearts, and it's sort of like a longing for something more, and that something more they're looking for is just walking right here with them. So Jesus came to encounter them, and then we're just so happy to invite them in and just come and pray with us.
6: In the nation's capital, we also ran into two former perpetual pilgrims, Leslie Reyes Hernandez and Ace Acuna.
13: So last summer we had the beautiful gift of being pilgrims. Ace and I were on the same team. So now we're on the other side, of course, but I think what's so beautiful is that our Lord is still here, and we are still pilgrims with him no matter what, because at the end of the day, we all want to get to heaven, and of course, that's the end goal, so we are on our route together, pushing each other to be holy day by day.
14: Would you recommend being a pilgrim to other people?
13: Oh, yes, please, please, please, once-in-a-lifetime experience. I always think back to the apostles being with Jesus.
15: I think being a perpetual pilgrim is very special. You do kind of feel like one of the disciples, just living life with him day in, day out. And there's no other experience that I've ever had that has quite lived up to that. So highly recommend. To anyone who's thinking about following our Lord, if you've ever felt drawn to give your summer to him in a radical way and follow in his footsteps, quite literally, being a pilgrim is the way to do it.
6: The perpetual pilgrims have just more than 1 week left, traveling the Eastern Seaboard.

0: Fathers in Faith Men Group is for fathers of school-age children who are trying to juggle the responsibilities of raising children, growing their faith, and staying married. The group meets on Saturdays from 6:30 to 8 a.m. in the St. Joseph Room at St. Joseph Church in Marion. All are welcome. For information, contact Charlie Schmaltz at 319-804-5646. That is 804-5646.
1: Except for Radio to the Max, KMMK hardly says a word about the station's namesake, St. Maximilian Mary Kolbe, a conventual Franciscan priest who gave his life at the Auschwitz death camp in Poland in 1941. His life was in trade for a family man sentenced to starvation in retaliation for an escaped prisoner. Father Maximilian lived out, "No one has greater love than this, to lay down one's life for one's friends." Kolbe was also a champion against the evils of the world, including Freemasonry. We invite you into Maximilian's spirit with lay Franciscan involvement, devotion, not worship, of Mary, the mother of our Catholic Church, through rosary opportunities, a relationship with the Holy Spirit through the spouse of the Holy Spirit, and a relationship with Jesus Christ, Son of God and Son of Mary. 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
0: This is the Colby Connection calendar here on 88.7 KMMK, Radio to the Max, Talk Radio for Catholic Living. And we're glad you're here. Thanks for coming. Today is the 26th of June. And it really isn't a feast day today that I am aware of, at least according to the little calendar app that I use. By the way, I use Universalis. If you're not aware of it, it's a really good app for your either your iPhone or Android phone. It's a good app. It has all sorts of good things in it, including the calendar, readings at Mass. It has the readings at Mass, the order of Mass, and as well as the Liturgy of the Hours, Lectio Divina, the Angelus, and the Rosary. So all sorts of good things. Universalis. So check it out. It's good. And no, they're not paying me for it. but today is, there is a saint today. Well, a blessed. Blessed Mary Josephine Catania, born in 1894. She was the prioress of the community of Santa Maria Ponte Rossi, and is known for enduring painful trials of illness and persecution. And she is known for abandoning herself to the will of God. All who sought her help were inspired by her deep spirituality, humility, and simplicity. She inspired hope and faith in God and in the Blessed Virgin Mary. She died in Naples on the 14th of March in 1948. Okay, so let's just quickly start with prayer. In the name of the Father, and the Son, and the Holy Spirit, amen. A lot of things we could pray for, but I do want to remember the victims of the recent earthquakes in Venezuela. And we pray that they recover quickly and that those who are injured will heal quickly as well. And I'll pray the collect today as we pray for those and for our own personal intentions. Grant, O Lord, that we may always revere and love your holy name. For you never deprive of your guidance those. Let me start that over again. Grant, O Lord, that we may always revere and love your holy name. For you never deprive of your guidance those you set firm on the foundation of your love. We pray this through our Lord Jesus Christ, your Son, who lives and reigns with you in the unity of the Holy Spirit, God forever and ever. Amen. In the name of the Father, and of the Son, and of the Holy Spirit. You know, we're going through this period of the journey in faith, and we're at the implementation phase, or will be here in the next couple weeks. And one of the things I'm thinking about is obedience. You know, I was born in 1963, and I would not say that that as a baby boomer, I was the most obedient person there ever was. And I wonder a little bit if that isn't true, a little bit of our generation. You know, I look back at the silent generation, and I think they were much more obedient than we were. And there are good things about that for sure, and there are also some difficulties with that as well. But I don't know that I was taught that virtue of obedience, or if I was, that I paid any attention to it. Probably I didn't. But in Catholic theology, obedience is the moral virtue of willingly submitting one's will to rightful authority out of love for God. So out of our love for God, we follow, in this case, the rightful authority, the Church, the Archdiocese of Dubuque. It is not blind compliance. It is viewed as an act of free will and trust that aligns our actions with God's divine plan. And we look to Jesus Christ as being the supreme model of obedience, and his mother. Despite being God, Jesus completely and lovingly submitted to the Father's will, even unto death on the cross. The purpose of obedience maybe should not be looked at as a burden. In fact, it might be considered liberating. By yielding to God's will, individuals are freed from the control of selfish passions and attachments. And at its root, true obedience requires a teachable, listening heart, receptive to spiritual guidance. It's beautiful, isn't it? Really kind of a beautiful way to look at that. I remember reading once about Robert Frost and why he rhymed. And he talked about his method and his form of writing poetry. And he said that it made him better if he followed a format. It made him a better poet, as opposed to, say, free verse or what other options there might be, that he found that those guidelines that he would adhere to in certain poems made him a better poet. I can see that. And maybe in that way, we can be better Catholics. Catholics are expected to honor and obey legitimate authorities, including the Catholic hierarchy, civil governments, and parents. You are not required and are morally forbidden to obey orders that are contrary to God's law or inherently sinful. So there's that too. Okay. Well, anyway, that's my thought for the day. And now we need to get onto the calendar. That's why we're here, to tell you about what's going on. And there are lots of good things going on. So buckle up. So coming up tomorrow, June 27th at 10 a.m., is the rite of ordination of a deacon. It's 10 a.m. at the Cathedral of St. Raphael in Dubuque. There will also be a live stream. So they are ordaining 7 men, and I'll read them to you quick. Jarrett Heil, Brent Heinrichsen, Todd Helverson, Patrick Keenan, Jeffrey Lamp, Joel Rogers, and Joshua Sundstrom. And we pray for these men as they begin their journey as deacons. So that is tomorrow, June 27th, 10 a.m., at the Cathedral of St. Raphael in Dubuque, and there is also a live stream. Just go to the Archdiocese website, and you'll find the live stream. The Cedar Rapids East Pastorate are having a couple of welcome socials. What a great idea. July 18th, after Mass, it'll be 5:30 p.m. in Pius Hall at St. Pius X, they're having a pizza party. What a great idea. Get a chance to meet some folks you never met before. And then on July 19th, they're doing an after-mass donut welcome social. So that's July 19th at 10 a.m. in Pius Hall. Everyone is invited, and they hope to see you there. They're going to have pizza, donuts, fellowship, and a chance to meet new friends and reconnect with familiar faces. You know, it's always been a complaint about the Catholics. You know, we're not as gregarious, I think, as some of our Protestant friends. So, yeah, good chance to meet other people. When you see a new face in church, some of us go to Mass pretty frequently, so we can notice when there's somebody new there. Always a good thing to introduce yourself and say hello and tell them that they're welcome and that you're glad they're there. What a good idea. So again, that's two events happening in the Cedar Rapids East Pastorate, two welcome socials, July 18th and July 19th. July 18th is the pizza party, and then a welcome social donut event on July 19th at 10 a.m. in the parish hall. Green Square Meals is having a golf event called The Locker. It is a four-person best shot golf tournament on Saturday, August 22nd. It's for Green Square Meals, helping those in need one meal at a time. If you'd like to sign up, just go to Green Square Meals. That's one word, greensquaremeals.org, and you'll find a link to their golf tournament. Again, that's the Locker Golf Tournament at Airport National Golf Course, Saturday, August 22nd. Here's a cool event. Did you know we have a patron saint of Iowa? We have the patron saint of Iowa. Saint Session Patrons is our patron saint, and they're having a lecture and a mass in honor of him on Saturday, July 11th at the Cathedral of St. Raphael in Dubuque. A votive mass in honor of Saint Session will be at 9 a.m., and at 10, there'll be a lecture by Sean Pilcher, who is director of SACRA, Relics of the Saints. A saint of our time, he says, in the history. I'm not quite sure I'm reading this correctly. So he's got a book, it looks like, and also, or he's director of some sort of deal. I can't figure out what it is. Well, I'm having a hard time today, I guess. Anyway, it's about, he's going to talk about Saint Session and more at 10 a.m. following the mass at 9. Sorry, I made a meal out of that, didn't I? And then from 9 to 5 on that Saturday, their relics will be on display for prayer and veneration. Then on Sunday, there's also mass at 9 a.m., and the relics will also be displayed. So the patron saint of Iowa, mass at the Cathedral St. Raphael on Saturday and Sunday at 9 a.m., with a display of relics both days as well. Also tomorrow, there will be a free introductory session for the Creighton Model Fertility Care System. This fertility care system can assist women with infertility or difficulty conceiving, achieving, or avoiding pregnancy naturally, irregular cycles, PMS, and hormonal concerns. This is Saturday, that's tomorrow, June 27th, 9:30 a.m., at Immaculate Conception in SCOTUS Hall. There is a new Facebook page, and I would guess this is true for all the pastorates, on Facebook. So whatever pastorate you're in, I'm guessing they're going to have a Facebook page where you can find out what's going on. Maybe you hear something here and on this show and you want to know more about it, might be able to find out there, or you can get a link to it. So yeah, check out, if you're a Facebook person, get on there and find the Facebook page for your pastorate. There certainly is one for the central pastorate. That's where I go. So I'm guessing that'll be true for all of them. There's also I don't think this is a great idea. Immaculate Conception will be hosting a 7-week Catholic video series called The Search. The Search. This study tackles the key basic questions of every human heart. Why am I here? What is life all about? How is God involved? What happens when we die? Am I saved? Why do I need the church anyway? The study is open to all the parishes in our pastorate and anyone else who's interested. And OCI candidates are invited to come as well. No matter where you're going through OCIA, by the way. So that's starting Sunday, July 12th at Immaculate Conception. It starts on Sunday. So they're doing it on Sunday evenings from 6:30 until 8 p.m. You can register by scanning the QR code. Well, can't do that over the radio. But if you go, you do a little search for it on your Google machine, I'm sure you can find it. Or you can just go to the Immaculate Conception website, click on their bulletin, and it'll be there. St. Monica's Collage Bake. St. Monica's Bake Sale will be held on July 18th. And if you're interested in ordering some collages, call Barb at 319-373-3889 or Kendall at 319-431-7129 between 9 and 5. July 13th or 14th, you need to call those folks on the 13th or the 14th coming up, and you can place your order for a collage or a reliquary. You can pick up your orders on Saturday the 18th from 1:30 until 3 at the Glovick Parish Center at St. Wenceslaus. So that's the St. Monica's Collage Bake. And the bake sale will be held on the 18th. That's when you can pick them up. So yeah, get your orders in and get some collages because, you know what, they're delicious. Catholic Daughters of America will be holding a Power Prayer Rosary, Patriotic Rosary, Wednesday, July 1st from 2:30 to 3:30 at St. Wenceslaus Church. This is the Catholic Daughters Court of number 1768, and they would love to have you come and join them for their Patriotic Rosary. Again, that's July 1st from 2:30 until 3:30 at St. Wenceslaus Church in Cedar Rapids. Out there at the Heart of Mary Cluster, the Sacred Heart Pastoral Council invites you to join us for an ice cream social on Saturday, July 11th, following the 5:15 Mass. And that's Sacred Heart Parish in Walker. So they hope to see you there for a little ice cream social on Saturday, July 11th, after the 5:15 Mass. Also, mark your calendars. St. Mary's in Vinton is having their Casey Parish Breakfast following the 10:30 Mass on Saturday, July 12th. Also, good pancakes and a good time. We hope you're there. I meant to put this at the beginning of the broadcast, but here it is. The Archbishop has a little note. He says, in just a few short weeks, our Archdiocese will take an important step forward as Journey in Faith becomes a lived reality in our parishes and pastorates. For many, this will bring new opportunities to worship, serve, and grow alongside fellow Catholics from neighboring communities. While change can be challenging, it also can be an invitation to discover anew how God is at work in our lives and in His church. As we begin this new chapter, I invite you to approach it with open hearts. Introduce yourself to someone new, attend a pastorate event, offer a smile and a warm greeting to someone you don't know, someone from another community. These simple acts of kindness and hospitality can foster relationships that strengthen our pastorates and support our shared mission for years to come. Amen. Amen, Your Excellency. Amen. St. Ludmilla's Day at the Colonel's, Sunday, July 19th, 1:05. St. Ludmilla Day at the Colonel's. Gates open at 12:05, and the cost is only $15 a person. Tickets will be on sale after all masses on June 27th and 28th. That's this weekend. Tickets must be purchased in advance for this price and for the St. Ludmilla seating area. Kids 12 and under receive a voucher for a free meal. Love that. Kids can also meet the Colonels after the game and play catch in the outfield. We hope to see you there. That's St. Ludmilla's Day at the Colonels on Sunday, July 19th at 1:05 p.m. But if you want to sit with the rest of your compatriots at St. Ludmilla's, you need to get the tickets this weekend. So head on over. Go to Mass and get your tickets. 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There's a summer road trip to Dyersville. What a great idea. Attention travelers, mark your calendars, invite your friends, and plan to join us on Wednesday, July 8th for their 5th annual summer road trip. This is from St. Ludmilla's, by the way. We will travel via comfortable 7-passenger minivans with visits to the sacred New Mellory Abbey, the historic St. Francis Xavier Basilica, and the fascinating If You Build It Museum. If you build it, they will come, right? Of course, the iconic Field of Dreams. The day will also include lunch at a local restaurant. They will depart from St. Ludmilla's at 9 a.m. and return by 5 p.m. Cost of the excursion, adults only, is $60 a person, and lunch is not included. The deadline is Tuesday, June 30th, and space is limited, so register quick, and registration is first come, first serve. So that's the summer road trip to Dyersville coming up on July 8th with visits to the New Mellory Abbey, the St. Francis Xavier Basilica, and the Field of Dreams. On July 2nd at Pius Hall from 6 until 7 p.m., Foundations with Brenda Sevcek. She is presenting on Liturgy, A Foretaste of Heaven. Foundations is a series of speakers on the basics of being Catholic in the world today and how each of us are a part of the church as a whole. So this event at St. Pius X starts at 6 and goes until 7th on July 2nd. Please bring a favorite snack or beverage for a relaxed evening of wisdom. The Christ Our Life Catholic Conference is coming up September 26th and 27th. It's at the Casey Center in Des Moines. It's a huge event. They have world-class speakers, and it's a day and a half, really, of just wonderful, wonderful speakers and booths and a bunch of different things. So mark your calendar now for the Christ Our Life Catholic Conference, September 26th and 27th in Des Moines. There'll be more information in due course, but just wanted to make sure you put it in your calendar. Say St. Matthew's Church is looking for an Eucharistic minister who would be willing to visit Cottage Grove one Sunday each month to deliver communion and spend a little time visiting with the residents. It's a great ministry. I have been on both sides of that, can tell you how important and what a blessing it is to have folks help to bring communion to folks. They will train you. So if you don't need to have prior experience, they're really just looking for someone with a kind heart who enjoys talking with others, meeting new people, and sharing the love and presence of Christ with those who may not be able to attend Mass in person. It's a beautiful and meaningful ministry, and even a short visit can brighten someone's entire day. So this is at St. Matthew's. Call their parish office. Let them know if you're able to help out as a parish minister. Their phone number is 319-363-8269. The 51st Annual Sweet Corn Festival is coming up August 7th, 8th, and 9th. It's a big endeavor, huge endeavor, and they need help. They're asking the question, are you the next booth assistant chair? I think they have lots of opportunities is the point. So if you'd like to help out, they could use it. You know, the Sweet Corn Festival's huge, big deal. I think it's probably the biggest Catholic festival event in our area. May not be. I mean, they're all wonderful, and they all do great things. They'll kind of have a different theme. But I know this one is big, and I know they have lots of opportunities if you wanted to help. So the best thing to do is to get a hold of the folks over at St. Jude's and let them know that you're able to help. Again, this is for August 7th, 8th, and 9th. So get your pencil out or pen and write down this number and give them a call if you can help. 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They could use your help at the St. Jude's Sweet Corn Festival coming up August 7, 8, and 9. Also, the Cedar Rapids West pastorate is accepting applications for a director of music and liturgy. It's a full-time job, 40 hours a week with benefits. So if you'd like to know more, you can call the St. Jude's Parish Office. Also, if you grab their bulletin online, go to their website. Bulletin's right there. They have a QR code where you can find out more information and or apply for the job. So this is the Cedar Rapids West pastorate looking for a director of music and liturgy. Again, it's a full-time job, 40 hours a week with benefits. The Seven Sisters Apostolate out there in the West pastorate is looking for women volunteers to join a prayer team dedicated to praying for our priests, Father Nick March and Father Franz Augustine, in our new pastorate starting July 15th. The Seven Sisters Apostolate is devoted to spiritual strengthening of our parish priests. Seven women or more are assigned to each priest. Each woman commits to offering one holy hour a week on a designated day, praying exclusively for her assigned priest in the presence of the Holy Eucharist, wherever she may be. So if you're interested in getting involved in this ministry, and I definitely encourage it, contact Jean Bierman. She's at 319-270-9592. Or Julie LeCaptain, don't know how to pronounce that, LeCaptain. She's at 319-350-0587. So this is the Seven Sisters Apostolate, and they're asking you to pray for the priests. And if you'd like to be a designated prayer person, please contact Julie or Jean to let them know. Okay, folks. Well, this has been the Colby Connection Calendar, listening to 88.7 Radio to the Max, talk radio for Catholic living, and we're glad you were here, and we'll see you next week, we hope. And now we're just going to close with some beautiful music by Floriani, so enjoy.

And when the greatest of all goods comes into contact with evil, we must expect great suffering. The Virgin Mary represents, more than anyone else, the human race in its active and devout participation in the suffering and death of Jesus. St. Paul calls us to fill up in our own lives those things that may be added to the sufferings of Christ. His sufferings are complete and fulfill all the needs of our salvation. And yet he calls us to take up our cross, to suffer along with him. In the five sorrowful mysteries, we consider well how our Blessed Lady participated in those sufferings and invites us in our own life in this world to do the same.

0: the name of the Father, and of the Son, and of the Holy Spirit. Amen. I believe in God, the Father Almighty, creator of heaven and earth, and in Jesus Christ, his only Son, our Lord, who was conceived by the Holy Spirit, born of the Virgin Mary, suffered under Pontius Pilate, was crucified, died, and was buried. He descended into hell. The third day he rose again from the dead, and he ascended into heaven, and is seated at the right hand of God, the Father Almighty, from whence he shall come to judge the living and the dead.
1: I believe in the Holy Spirit, the Holy Catholic Church, the communion of saints, the forgiveness of sins, the resurrection of the body, and life everlasting. Amen.
0: Our Father, who art in heaven, hallowed be thy name. Thy kingdom come, thy will be done, on earth as it is in heaven.
1: Give us this day our daily bread, and forgive us our trespasses, as we forgive those who trespass against us. And lead us not into temptation, but deliver us from evil. Amen.
0: Let us offer the next three Aves, that we will have an increase of faith, hope, and love. Hail Mary, full of grace, the Lord is with thee. Blessed art thou amongst women, and blessed is the fruit of thy womb, Jesus.
1: Holy Mary, Mother of God, pray for us sinners, now and at the hour of our death. Amen.
0: Hail Mary, full of grace, the Lord is with thee. Blessed art thou amongst women, and blessed is the fruit of thy womb, Jesus.
1: Holy Mary, Mother of God, pray for us sinners, now and at the hour of our death. Amen.
0: Hail Mary, full of grace, the Lord is with thee. Blessed art thou amongst women, and blessed is the fruit of thy womb, Jesus.
1: Holy Mary, Mother of God, pray for us sinners, now and at the hour of our death. Amen.
0: Glory be to the Father, and to the Son, and to the Holy Spirit.
1: As it was in the beginning, is now, and ever shall be, world without end. Amen.

0: The first sorrowful mystery, the agony in the garden. Let us pray in these five mysteries, these mysteries of sorrow, for those whose own lives mirror the passion of Christ. And let us pray in this first sorrowful mystery that we ourselves will not walk away from suffering. Our Father, who art in heaven, hallowed be thy name. Thy kingdom come, thy will be done, on earth as it is in heaven.
1: Give us this day our daily bread, and forgive us our trespasses, as we forgive those who trespass against us. And lead us not into temptation, but deliver us from evil. Amen.
0: Hail Mary, full of grace, the Lord is with thee. Blessed art thou amongst women, and blessed is the fruit of thy womb, Jesus.
1: Holy Mary, Mother of God, pray for us sinners, now and at the hour of our death. Amen.
0: Hail Mary, full of grace, the Lord is with thee. Blessed art thou amongst women, and blessed is the fruit of thy womb, Jesus.
1: Holy Mary, Mother of God, pray for us sinners, now and at the hour of our death. Amen.
0: Hail Mary, full of grace, the Lord is with thee. Blessed art thou amongst women, and blessed is the fruit of thy womb, Jesus.
1: Holy Mary, Mother of God, pray for us sinners, now and at the hour of our death. Amen.
0: Hail Mary, full of grace, the Lord is with thee. Blessed art thou amongst women, and blessed is the fruit of thy womb, Jesus.
1: Holy Mary, Mother of God, pray for us sinners, now and at the hour of our death. Amen.
0: Hail Mary, full of grace, the Lord is with thee. Blessed art thou amongst women, and blessed is the fruit of thy womb, Jesus.
1: Holy Mary, Mother of God, pray for us sinners, now and at the hour of our death. Amen.
0: Hail Mary, full of grace, the Lord is with thee. Blessed art thou amongst women, and blessed is the fruit of thy womb, Jesus.
1: Holy Mary, Mother of God,

0: Blessed is the fruit of thy womb, Jesus.
1: Holy Mary, Mother of God, pray for us sinners, now and at the hour of our death. Amen.
0: Hail Mary, full of grace, the Lord is with thee. Blessed art thou amongst women, and blessed is the fruit of thy womb, Jesus.
1: Holy Mary, Mother of God, pray for us sinners, now and at the hour of our death. Amen.
0: Glory be to the Father, and to the Son, and to the Holy Spirit.
1: As it was in the beginning, is now, and ever shall be, world without end. Amen.
0: O my Jesus, forgive us our sins, save us from the fires of hell, bring all souls to heaven, especially those in most need of thy mercy. The second sorrowful mystery, the scourging at the pillar. Let us pray in this mystery that we will accept and grow with our own sufferings, that we will be prepared by grace for them. Our Father, who art in heaven, hallowed be thy name. Thy kingdom come, thy will be done, on earth as it is in heaven.
1: Give us this day our daily bread, and forgive us our trespasses, as we forgive those who trespass against us. And lead us not into temptation, but deliver us from evil. Amen.
0: Hail Mary, full of grace, the Lord is with thee. Blessed art thou amongst women, and blessed is the fruit of thy womb, Jesus.
1: Holy Mary, Mother of God, pray for us sinners, now and at the hour of our death. Amen.
0: Hail Mary, full of grace, the Lord is with thee. Blessed art thou amongst women, and blessed is the fruit of thy womb, Jesus.
1: Holy Mary, Mother of God, pray for us sinners, now and at the hour of our death. Amen.
0: Hail Mary, full of grace, the Lord is with thee. Blessed art thou amongst women, and blessed is the fruit of thy womb, Jesus.
1: Holy Mary, Mother of God, pray for us sinners, now and at the hour of our death. Amen.
0: Hail Mary, full of grace, the Lord is with thee. Blessed art thou amongst women, and blessed is the fruit of thy womb, Jesus.
1: Holy Mary, Mother of God, pray for us sinners, now and at the hour of our death. Amen.
0: Hail Mary, full of grace, the Lord is with thee. Blessed art thou amongst women, and blessed is the fruit of thy womb, Jesus.
1: Holy Mary, Mother of God, pray for us sinners, now and at the hour of our death. Amen.
0: Hail Mary, full of grace, the Lord is with thee. Blessed art thou amongst women, and blessed is the fruit of thy womb, Jesus.
1: Holy Mary, Mother of God, pray for us sinners, now and at the hour of our death. Amen.
0: Hail Mary, full of grace, the Lord is with thee. Blessed art thou amongst women, and blessed is the fruit of thy womb, Jesus.
1: Holy Mary, Mother of God, pray for us sinners, now and at the hour of our death. Amen.
0: Hail Mary, full of grace, the Lord is with thee. Blessed art thou amongst women, and blessed is the fruit of thy womb, Jesus.
1: Holy Mary, Mother of God, pray for us sinners, now and at the hour of our death. Amen.
0: Hail Mary, full of grace, the Lord is with thee. Blessed art thou amongst women, and blessed is the fruit of thy womb, Jesus.
1: Holy Mary, Mother of God, pray for us sinners, now and at the hour of our death. Amen.
0: Hail Mary, full of grace, the Lord is with thee. Blessed art thou amongst women, and blessed is the fruit of thy womb, Jesus.
1: Holy Mary, Mother of God, pray for us sinners, now and at the hour of our death. Amen.
0: Glory be to the Father, and to the Son, and to the Holy Spirit.
1: As it was in the beginning, is now, and ever shall be, world without end. Amen.
0: O my Jesus,
1: forgive us our sins,
0: save us from the fires of hell,
1: bring all souls to heaven, especially those in most need of thy mercy.
0: The third sorrowful mystery, the crowning with thorns. Our Father, who art in heaven, hallowed be thy name. Thy kingdom come, thy will be done, on earth as it is in heaven.
1: Give us this day our daily bread, and forgive us our trespasses, as we forgive those who trespass.

0: as against us. And lead us not into temptation, but deliver us from evil. Amen.
1: Hail Mary, full of grace, the Lord is with thee. Blessed art thou amongst women, and blessed is the fruit of thy womb, Jesus.
0: Holy Mary, Mother of God, pray for us sinners, now and at the hour of our death. Amen.
1: Hail Mary, full of grace, the Lord is with thee. Blessed art thou amongst women, and blessed is the fruit of thy womb, Jesus.
0: Holy Mary, Mother of God, pray for us sinners, now and at the hour of our death. Amen.
1: Hail Mary, full of grace, the Lord is with thee. Blessed art thou amongst women, and blessed is the fruit of thy womb, Jesus.
0: Holy Mary, Mother of God, pray for us sinners, now and at the hour of our death. Amen.
1: Hail Mary, full of grace, the Lord is with thee. Blessed art thou amongst women, and blessed is the fruit of thy womb, Jesus.
0: Holy Mary, Mother of God, pray for us sinners, now and at the hour of our death. Amen.
1: Hail Mary, full of grace, the Lord is with thee. Blessed art thou amongst women, and blessed is the fruit of thy womb, Jesus.
0: Holy Mary, Mother of God, pray for us sinners, now and at the hour of our death. Amen.
1: Hail Mary, full of grace, the Lord is with thee. Blessed art thou amongst women, and blessed is the fruit of thy womb, Jesus.
0: Holy Mary, Mother of God, pray for us sinners, now and at the hour of our death. Amen.
1: Hail Mary, full of grace, the Lord is with thee. Blessed art thou amongst women, and blessed is the fruit of thy womb, Jesus.
0: Holy Mary, Mother of God, pray for us sinners, now and at the hour of our death. Amen.
1: Hail Mary, full of grace, the Lord is with thee. Blessed art thou amongst women, and blessed is the fruit of thy womb, Jesus.
0: Holy Mary, Mother of God, pray for us sinners, now and at the hour of our death. Amen.
1: Hail Mary, full of grace, the Lord is with thee. Blessed art thou amongst women, and blessed is the fruit of thy womb, Jesus.
0: Holy Mary, Mother of God, pray for us sinners, now and at the hour of our death. Amen.
1: Hail Mary, full of grace, the Lord is with thee. Blessed art thou amongst women, and blessed is the fruit of thy womb, Jesus.
0: Holy Mary, Mother of God, pray for us sinners, now and at the hour of our death. Amen.
1: Glory be to the Father, and to the Son, and to the Holy Spirit.
0: As it was in the beginning, is now, and ever shall be, world without end. Amen.
1: O my Jesus, forgive us our sins. Save us from the fires of hell. Bring all souls to heaven, especially those in most need of thy mercy. The fourth sorrowful mystery, the carrying of the cross. Our Father, who art in heaven, hallowed be thy name. Thy kingdom come, thy will be done, on earth as it is in heaven.
0: Give us this day our daily bread, and forgive us our trespasses, as we forgive those who trespass against us. And lead us not into temptation, but deliver us from evil. Amen.
1: Hail Mary, full of grace, the Lord is with thee. Blessed art thou amongst women, and blessed is the fruit of thy womb, Jesus.
0: Holy Mary, Mother of God, pray for us sinners, now and at the hour of our death. Amen.
1: Hail Mary, full of grace, the Lord is with thee. Blessed art thou amongst women, and blessed is the fruit of thy womb, Jesus.
0: Holy Mary, Mother of God, pray for us sinners, now and at the hour of our death. Amen.
1: Hail Mary, full of grace, the Lord is with thee. Blessed art thou amongst women, and blessed is the fruit of thy womb, Jesus.
0: Holy Mary, Mother of God, pray for us sinners, now and at the hour of our death. Amen.
1: Hail Mary, full of grace, the Lord is with thee. Blessed art thou amongst women, and blessed is the fruit of thy womb, Jesus.
0: Holy Mary, Mother of God, pray for us sinners, now and at the hour of our death. Amen.
1: Hail Mary, full of grace, the Lord is with thee. Blessed art thou amongst women, and blessed is the fruit of thy womb, Jesus.
0: Holy Mary, Mother of God, pray for us sinners, now and at the hour
1: Hail Mary, full of grace, the Lord is with thee. Blessed art thou amongst women, and blessed is the fruit of thy womb, Jesus.
0: Holy Mary, Mother of God, pray for us sinners, now and at the hour of our death. Amen.
1: Hail Mary, full of grace, the Lord is with thee. Blessed art thou amongst women, and blessed is the fruit of thy womb, Jesus.
0: Holy Mary, Mother of God, pray for us sinners, now and at the hour of our death. Amen.
1: Hail Mary, full of grace, the Lord is with thee. Blessed art thou amongst women, and blessed is the fruit of thy womb, Jesus.
0: Holy Mary, Mother of God, pray for us sinners, now and at the hour of our death. Amen.
1: Hail Mary, full of grace, the Lord is with thee. Blessed art thou amongst women, and blessed is the fruit of thy womb, Jesus.
0: Holy Mary, Mother of God, pray for us sinners, now and at the hour of our death. Amen.
1: Hail Mary, full of grace, the Lord is with thee. Blessed art thou amongst women, and blessed is the fruit of thy womb, Jesus.
0: Holy Mary, Mother of God, pray for us sinners, now and at the hour of our death. Amen.
1: Glory be to the Father, and to the Son, and to the Holy Spirit.
0: As it was in the beginning, is now, and ever shall be, world without end. Amen.
1: O my Jesus, forgive us our sins. Save us from the fires of hell. Bring all souls to heaven, especially those in most need of thy mercy. The fifth sorrowful mystery, the crucifixion and death of Jesus on the cross. Scripture tells us that Mary stood beneath the cross, that she heard the cry of agony, "Why have you forsaken me?" That she heard her beloved son commend her to the care of John, and him to her. In our own sufferings in life, let us not become bitter or locked in our own grief. Let us be open to others to share their grief, as Mary did. Let's not run away. Let's not ask why, a question that no one can answer. Rather, let us ask the question, what must I do to follow Jesus in fulfilling the will of God? Our Father, who art in heaven, hallowed be thy name. Thy kingdom come, thy will be done, on earth as it is in heaven.
0: Give us this day our daily bread, and forgive us our trespasses, as we forgive those who trespass against us. And lead us not into temptation, but deliver us from evil. Amen.
1: Hail Mary, full of grace, the Lord is with thee. Blessed art thou amongst women, and blessed is the fruit of thy womb, Jesus.
0: Holy Mary, Mother of God, pray for us sinners, now and at the hour of our death. Amen.
1: Hail Mary, full of grace, the Lord is with thee. Blessed art thou amongst women, and blessed is the fruit of thy womb, Jesus.
0: Holy Mary, Mother of God, pray for us sinners, now and at the hour of our death. Amen.
1: Hail Mary, full of grace, the Lord is with thee. Blessed art thou amongst women, and blessed is the fruit of thy womb, Jesus.
0: Holy Mary, Mother of God, pray for us sinners, now and at the hour of our death. Amen.
1: Hail Mary, full of grace, the Lord is with thee. Blessed art thou amongst women, and blessed is the fruit of thy womb, Jesus.
0: Holy Mary, Mother of God, pray for us sinners, now and at the hour of our death. Amen.
1: Hail Mary, full of grace, the Lord is with thee. Blessed art thou amongst women, and blessed is the fruit of thy womb, Jesus.
0: Holy Mary, Mother of God, pray for us sinners, now and at the hour of our death. Amen.
1: Hail Mary, full of grace, the Lord is with thee. Blessed art thou amongst women, and blessed is the fruit of thy womb, Jesus.
0: Holy Mary, Mother of God, pray for us sinners, now and at the hour of our death. Amen.
1: Hail Mary, full of grace, the Lord is with thee. Blessed art thou amongst women, and blessed is the fruit of thy womb, Jesus.
0: Holy Mary, Mother of God, pray for us sinners, now and at the hour of our death. Amen.
1: Hail Mary, full of grace, the Lord is with thee. Blessed art thou amongst women, and blessed is the fruit of thy womb, Jesus.
0: Holy Mary, Mother of God, pray for us sinners, now and at the hour of our death. Amen.
1: Hail Mary, full of grace, the Lord is with thee. Blessed art thou amongst women, and blessed is the fruit of thy womb, Jesus.
0: Holy Mary, Mother of God, pray for us sinners, now and at the hour of our death. Amen.
1: Hail Mary, full of grace, the Lord is with thee. Blessed art thou amongst women, and blessed is the fruit of thy womb, Jesus.
0: Holy Mary, Mother of God, pray for us sinners, now and at the hour of our death. Amen.
1: Glory be to the Father, and to the Son, and to the Holy Spirit.
0: As it was in the beginning, is now, and ever shall be, world without end. Amen.
1: O my Jesus, forgive us our sins, save us from the fires of hell,
0: bring all souls to heaven, especially those in most need of thy mercy.
1: Hail, Holy Queen, Mother of mercy, our life, our sweetness, and our hope. To thee do we cry, poor banished children of Eve. To thee do we send up our sighs, mourning and weeping in this valley of tears. Turn then, most gracious Advocate, thine eyes of mercy toward us, and after this our exile, show unto us the blessed fruit of thy womb, Jesus. O clement, O loving, O sweet Virgin Mary, pray for us, O Holy Mother of God,
0: that we may be made worthy of the promises of Christ.
1: Let us pray. O God, whose only begotten Son, by his life, death, and resurrection, has purchased for us the rewards of eternal life, grant we beseech thee that meditating on these mysteries of the Most Holy Rosary of the Blessed Virgin Mary, we may imitate what they contain and obtain what they promise through the same Christ our Lord. May the divine assistance remain always with us, and may the souls of the faithful departed, through the mercy of God, rest in peace. Amen. May the Holy Virgin bless you with her loving child, this day and forever. In the name of the Father, and of the Son, and of the Holy Spirit. Amen.
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8: 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But love is always a choice. 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I choose to follow His path for my life, not the one I might want for myself. Jesus tells us that Satan's work is to divide and to scatter, to create division between us and God, and to create divisions among ourselves. And the source of unity is always the Holy Spirit and the plan of God. Instead of thinking about ourselves, we need to think of God, then others.
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1: With Spoke Street Media. The Bible used is the Revised Standard Version, Catholic Edition, specifically the Great Adventure Bible from Ascension. The Bible in a Year reading plan and all Bible in a Year episodes can be found at ascensionpress.com/BIY or on the Ascension app. Father Mike uses today's readings to remind us of the importance of conversion. It can be easy to wish vengeance on someone who's wronged us or to believe that we are always in the right. But we should really be coming before God to ask for the gift of conversion for both ourselves and those around us.
2: Hi, my name is Father Mike Schmitz, and you're listening to The Bible in a Year, where we encounter God's voice and live life through the lens of Scripture. Using the Great Adventure Bible timeline, we'll read all the way from Genesis to Revelation, discovering how the story of salvation unfolds and how we fit into that story today. The Great Adventure Bible Timeline was developed by Jeff Cavins and is provided by Ascension, who produced and funded this program. It is day 177. We're getting closer and closer to the end of the kingdom, Northern Kingdom of Israel. With each passing story and with each passing day, we get more and more dangerously close to those Assyrians who are going to come in. Spoiler alert, they're going to come in and they're going to destroy the northern 10 tribes of Israel because they refuse to listen to people like Hosea or tomorrow when we start with the prophet Amos. They refuse to listen to God's call. And so God is going to have to respond, not with gentle words of mercy, but with his justice, which is always oriented towards conversion, but is also difficult sometimes to live through. And so we're going to enter more and more deeply into that as we continue with these stories. As I said, it's day 177. We're reading 2 Kings chapter 9, Hosea chapters 11, 12, 13, and 14, as well as we're praying Psalm 109. The second book of Kings, chapter 9, Anointing of Jehu. Then Elisha the prophet called one of the sons of the prophets and said to him, "Gird up your loins, and take this flask of oil in your hand, and go to Ramoth Gilead. And when you arrive, look there for Jehu, the son of Jehoshaphat, son of Nimshi, and go in and bid him rise from among his fellows, and lead him to an inner chamber. Then take the flask of oil, and pour it on his head, and say, 'Thus says the Lord, I anoint you king over Israel.' Then open the door and flee. Do not tarry." So the young man, the prophet, went to Ramoth Gilead. And when he came, behold, the commanders of the army were in council, and he said, "I have an errand to you, O commander." And Jehu said, "To which of us all?" And he said, "To you, O commander." So he arose and went into the house, and the young man poured the oil on his head, saying to him, "Thus says the Lord, the God of Israel, I anoint you king over the people of the Lord, over Israel. And you shall strike down the house of Ahab, your master, that I may avenge on Jezebel the blood of my servants, the prophets, and the blood of all the servants of the Lord. For the whole house of Ahab shall perish, and I will cut off from Ahab every male, bond or free, in Israel. And I will make the house of Ahab like the house of Jeroboam, the son of Nebat, and like the house of Baasha, the son of Ahijah. And the dogs shall eat Jezebel in the territory of Jezreel, and none shall bury her." Then he opened the door and fled. When Jehu came out to the servants of his master, they said to him, "Is all well? Why did this mad fellow come to you?" And he said to them, "You know the fellow and his talk." And they said, "That is not true. Tell us now." And he said, "Thus and so he spoke to me, saying, 'Thus says the Lord, I anoint you king over Israel.' Then in haste, every man of them took his garment and put it under him on the bare steps, and they blew the trumpet and proclaimed, 'Jehu is king.' Joram of Israel killed. Thus Jehu, the son of Jehoshaphat, the son of Nimshi, conspired against Joram. Now Joram, with all Israel, had been on guard at Ramoth Gilead against Hazael, king of Syria. But King Joram had returned to be healed in Jezreel of the wounds which the Syrians had given him when he fought with Hazael, king of Syria. So Jehu said, 'If this is your mind, then let no one slip out of the city to go and tell the news in Jezreel.' Then Jehu mounted his chariot and went to Jezreel, for Joram lay there. And Ahaziah, king of Judah, had come down to visit Joram. Now the watchman was standing on the tower in Jezreel, and he spied the company of Jehu as he came, and said, 'I see a company.' And Joram said, 'Take a horseman, and send to meet them, and let him say, Is it peace?' So a man on horseback went to meet him, and said, 'Thus says the king, Is it peace?' And Jehu said, 'What have you to do with peace? Turn round, and ride behind me.' And the watchman reported, saying, 'The messenger reached them, but he is not coming back.' Then he sent out a second horseman who came to them and said, "Thus the king has said, is it peace?" And Jehu answered, "What have you to do with peace? Turn round and ride behind me." Again, the watchman reported, "He reached them, but he is not coming back. And the driving is like the driving of Jehu, the son of Nimshi, for he drives furiously." Joram said, "Make ready." And they made ready his chariot. Then Joram, king of Israel, and Ahaziah, king of Judah, set out, each in his chariot, and went to meet Jehu, and met him at the property of Naboth the Jezreelite. And when Joram saw Jehu, he said, "Is it peace, Jehu?" He answered, "What peace can there be, so long as the harlotries and the sorceries of your mother Jezebel are so many?" Then Joram reined about and fled, saying to Ahaziah, "Treachery, O Ahaziah!" And Jehu drew his bow with his full strength and shot Joram between the shoulders, so that the arrow pierced his heart, and he sank in his chariot. Jehu said to Bidkar his aide, "Take him up, and cast him on the plot of ground belonging to Naboth the Jezreelite. For remember, when you and I rode side by side behind Ahab his father, how the Lord uttered this oracle against him. As surely as I saw yesterday the blood of Naboth and the blood of his sons, says the Lord, I will repay you on this plot of ground. Now therefore, take him up, and cast him on the plot of ground in accordance with the word of the Lord." Ahaziah, king of Judah, killed. When Ahaziah, the king of Judah, saw this, he fled in the direction of Beth Hagan. And Jehu pursued him and said, "Shoot him also." And they shot him in the chariot at the ascent of Gur, which is by Ablim. And he fled to Megiddo and died there. His servants carried him in a chariot to Jerusalem and buried him in his tomb with his fathers in the city of David. In the 11th year of Joram, the son of Ahab, Ahaziah began to reign over Judah. Jezebel's violent death. When Jehu came to Jezreel, Jezebel heard of it, and she painted her eyes and adorned her head and looked out of the window. And as Jehu entered the gate, she said, "Is it peace, you Zimri, murderer of your master?" And he lifted up his face to the window and said, "Who is on my side? Who?" Two or three eunuchs looked out at him. He said, "Throw her down." So they threw her down, and some of her blood spattered on the wall and on the horses, and they trampled on her. Then he went in and ate and drank and said, "See now to this cursed woman and bury her, for she is a king's daughter." But when they went to bury her, they found no more of her than the skull and the feet and the palms of her hands. When they came back and told him, he said, "This is the word of the Lord, which he spoke by his servant Elijah the Tishbite. In the territory of Jezreel, the dogs shall eat the flesh of Jezebel, and the corpse of Jezebel shall be as dung upon the face of the field in the territory of Jezreel, so that no one can say, this is Jezebel." The Book of Hosea, Chapter 11. God's Compassion Despite Israel's Unfaithfulness. When Israel was a child, I loved him, and out of Egypt I called my son. The more I called them, the more they went from me. They kept sacrificing to the Baals and burning incense to idols. Yet it was I who taught Ephraim to walk. I took them up in my arms, but they did not know that I healed them. I led them with cords of compassion, with the bands of love, and I became to them as one who raises an infant to his cheeks, and I bent down to them and fed them. They shall return to the land of Egypt, and Assyria shall be their king, because they have refused to return to me. The sword shall rage against their cities, consume the bars of their gates, and devour them in their fortresses. My people are bent on turning away from me, so they are appointed to the yoke, and none shall remove it. How can I give you up, O Ephraim? How can I hand you over, O Israel? How can I make you like Admah? How can I treat you like Zeboim? My heart recoils within me. My compassion grows warm and tender. I will not execute my fierce anger. I will not again destroy Ephraim. For I am God and not man, the Holy One in your midst, and I will not come to destroy. They shall go after the Lord. He will roar like a lion. Yes, he will roar, and his sons shall come trembling from the west. They shall come trembling like birds from Egypt and like doves from the land of Assyria, and I will return them to their homes, says the Lord. Ephraim has encompassed me with lies, and the house of Israel with deceit. But Judah is still known by God and is faithful to the Holy One. Chapter 12. The Long History of Israel's Rebellion. Ephraim herds the wind and pursues the east wind all day long. They multiply falsehood and violence. They make a bargain with Assyria, and oil is carried to Egypt. The Lord has an indictment against Judah and will punish Jacob according to his ways and repay him according to his deeds. In the womb, he took his brother by the heel, and in his manhood, he strove with God. He strove with the angel and prevailed. He wept and sought his favor. He met God at Bethel, and there God spoke with him. The Lord, the God of hosts, the Lord is his name. So you, by the help of your God, return. Hold fast to love and justice and wait continually for your God. A traitor in whose hands are false balances, he loves to oppress. Ephraim has said, but I am rich. I have gained wealth for myself. But all his riches can never offset the guilt he has incurred. I am the Lord your God from the land of Egypt. I will again make you dwell in tents, as in the days of the appointed feast. I spoke to the prophets. It was I who multiplied visions, and through the prophets gave parables. If there is iniquity in Gilead, they shall surely come to nothing. If in Gilgal they sacrifice bulls, their altars also shall be like stone heaps on the furrows of the field. Jacob fled to the land of Aram. There Israel did service for a wife, and for a wife he herded sheep. By a prophet the Lord brought Israel up from Egypt, and by a prophet he was preserved. Ephraim has given bitter provocation, so his Lord will leave his blood guilt upon him, and will turn back upon him his reproaches. Chapter 13. God the Savior and Judge of Israel. When Ephraim spoke, men trembled. He was exalted in Israel, but he incurred guilt through Baal and died. And now they sin more and more, and make for themselves molten images, idols skillfully made of their silver, all of them the work of craftsmen. Sacrifice to these, they say. Men kiss calves. Therefore, they shall be like the morning mist, or the dew that goes early away, like the chaff that swirls from the threshing floor, or like smoke from a window. I am the Lord your God, from the land of Egypt. You know no God but me, and beside me there is no Savior. It was I who knew you in the wilderness, in the land of drought. But when they had fed to the full, they were filled, and their heart was lifted up. Therefore they forgot me. So I will be to them like a lion. Like a leopard I will lurk beside the way. I will fall upon them like a bear robbed of her cubs. I will tear open their breast, and there I will devour them like a lion, as a wild beast would tear them. I will destroy you, O Israel. Who can help you? Where now is your king to save you? Where are all your princes to defend you? Those of whom you said, "Give me a king and princes." I have given you kings in my anger, and I have taken them away in my wrath. The iniquity of Ephraim is bound up. His sin is kept in store. The pangs of childbirth come for him. But he is an unwise son, for now he does not present himself at the mouth of the womb. Shall I ransom them from the power of Sheol? Shall I redeem them from death? O death, where are your plagues? O Sheol, where is your destruction? Compassion is hidden from my eyes. Though he may flourish as the reed plant, the east wind, the wind of the Lord, shall come, rising from the wilderness, and his fountain shall dry up, his spring shall be parched, it shall strip his treasury of every precious thing. Samaria shall bear her guilt, because she has rebelled against her God. They shall fall by the sword, their little ones shall be dashed in pieces, and their pregnant women ripped open. Chapter 14. A plea for repentance and a promise. Return, O Israel, to the Lord your God, for you have stumbled because of your iniquity. Take with your words and return to the Lord. Say to him, "Take away all iniquity, except that which is good, and we will render the fruit of our lips. Assyria will not save us, we will not ride upon horses, and we will say no more our God to the work of our hands. In you the orphan finds mercy. I will heal their faithlessness. I will love them freely. For my anger has turned from them. I will be as the dew to Israel. He shall blossom as the lily. He shall strike root as the poplar. His shoots shall spread out. His beauty shall be like the olive, and his fragrance like Lebanon. They shall return and dwell beneath my shadow. They shall flourish as a garden. They shall blossom as the vine. The fragrance shall be like the wine of Lebanon. O Ephraim, what have I to do with idols? It is I who answer and look after you. I am like an evergreen cypress. From me comes your fruit. Whoever is wise, let him understand these things. Whoever is discerning, let him know them. For the ways of the Lord are right, and the upright walk in them, but transgressors stumble in them. Psalm 109, Prayer for Vindication and Vengeance, to the choir master, a psalm of David. Be not silent, O God of my praise, for wicked and deceitful mouths are opened against me, speaking against me with lying tongues. They beset me with words of hate and attack me without cause. In return for my love, they accurse me, even as I make prayer for them. So they reward me evil for good and hatred for my love. Appoint a wicked man against him. Let an accuser bring him to trial. When he is tried, let him come forth guilty. Let his prayer be counted as sin. May his days be few. May another seize his goods. May his children be fatherless and his wife a widow. May his children wander about and beg. May they be driven out of the ruins they inhabit. May the creditor seize all that he has. May strangers plunder the fruits of his toil. Let there be none to extend kindness to him, nor any to pity his fatherless children. May his posterity be cut off. May his name be blotted out in the second generation. May the iniquity of his fathers be remembered before the Lord, and let not the sin of his mother be blotted out. Let them be before the Lord continually, and may his memory be cut off from the earth, for he did not remember to show kindness, but pursued the poor and needy and the brokenhearted to their death. He loved to curse, let curses come on him. He did not like blessing, may it be far from him. He clothed himself with cursing as his coat, may it soak into his body like water, like oil into his bones. May it be like a garment which he wraps round him, like a belt with which he daily girds himself. May this be the reward of my accusers from the Lord, of those who speak evil against my life. But you, O God, my Lord, deal on my behalf for your name's sake, because your mercy is good, deliver me. For I am poor and needy, and my heart is stricken within me. I am gone, like a shadow at evening. I am shaken off like a locust. My knees are weak through fasting, my body has become gaunt. I am an object of scorn to my accusers. When they see me, they wag their heads. Help me, O Lord my God. Save me according to your merciful love. Let them know that this is your hand. You, O Lord, have done it. Let them curse, but do bless. Let my assailants be put to shame. May your servant be glad. May my accusers be clothed with dishonor. May they be wrapped in their own shame as in a mantle. With my mouth, I will give great thanks to the Lord. I will praise him in the midst of the throng, for he stands at the right hand of the needy to save him from those who condemn him to death. Father in heaven, we give you praise, and we do pray for your grace. We pray for your help. We come before you in prayer and in fasting. We come before you in our need, because just like David in this Psalm 109, God, we have those who stand against us. We have those who curse us, those who have kept the blessing far from them. And unlike David, who asks for those who have cursed him to experience curses themselves, we ask for the grace to be able to call out injustice when we see it, to name evil when we see it, but also a willingness to be like Christ, to be able to extend mercy, to be able to extend forgiveness. And so, Lord God, unlike David, we do not ask for curses to come upon our enemies. We ask for their conversion. We ask for you to love them into a new life. We ask for you to give them the blessings that will change their hearts so that they know who you are and that they will follow you with their entire lives. In Jesus' name, we pray for our enemies, and we pray for those who love us. We pray for those who do not love us as they should. And we pray for each other in the name of the Father and of the Son and of the Holy Spirit. Amen. Okay, gosh. You know, one of the things about these psalms is it's a psalm of David, 109. And as we know David's story by now, we've heard it thoroughly. We know that he had real enemies. He had people who sought his life day after day. He had people who called themselves his friends and pretended to be his friends, and they were not his friends at all. And so it makes sense that here is David, who has this very honest prayer where he wants to see those who've been traitors. He wants to see them get justice. And that's not bad. Remember, keep in mind, before we get to mercy, we have to understand justice. Before we get to a place where we can forgive, we have to understand that there is something to be forgiven. And so that's where David is, in this place of his honest prayer, where he wants to see justice upon those who are his enemies. And yet, again, as you said in that prayer, we're called to go further than that. We're called to not pray in the image of David exclusively, we're called to pray in the image of Christ, who said, Father, forgive them. They do not know what they're doing, even as his freedom, his life, his everything, his dignity was being stripped away from him. So we learn from these prayers in the book of Psalms, and they can be a model for our prayers, but we have to continually to bring them unto the light of Christ and understand them there. Moving on to 2 Kings chapter 9, what we have is a story we've come across. We've already read this in Chronicles, the death of Jezebel, but we get a little bit more of the details that when Jehu was anointed by, remember that Elijah, the Tishbite before Elisha, Elijah was going to not only anoint Elisha to be his successor, also he was going to anoint Jehu, the son of Nimshi, to be the next king over Israel. And here is the fulfillment of this with Elisha sending one of his kind of co-prophets, right? One of the band of prophets to anoint Jehu in secret. And so he does that. And then we have all this unfolding of the king of Judah and the king of Israel who get killed essentially by Jehu. And also we have the death of Jezebel. And one of the things we see here is that here's Jezebel who scripture points out that here she is. She paints her face. Basically, she tries to make herself as attractive as she thinks she wants to be or needs to be in order to, I don't know, gosh, does she think that she's going to, I guess, for lack of a better term, seduce Jehu as he's coming to this place to be able to basically overturn the current dynasty and set up a new dynasty? I'm not sure, but what is clear is that Jezebel has lost touch with reality in many ways. Maybe not just in this way where she comes out, maybe thinking that she's going to distract Jehu from his mission, but also she's so departed from reality that doesn't realize that the people who are her servants, these two or three eunuchs who are working for her, and they've been her servants her whole life, that as if they would be faithful or loyal to her, because Jehu simply says, throw her down, and then they threw her down. It's very clear. He said, throw her down, so they threw her down. In that sense of, here is what we get in scripture with Jezebel, with Ahab, with all these other Atalia, these other characters, is they have been choosing evil for so long that finally, at some point, they get justice for what they've chosen. And this is one of the laws of scripture here. One of the laws of the Lord is that at some point, like we said the other day, at some point, God actually lets us get what we've chosen. And that's in many ways the upshot of the book of the prophet Hosea. Now, Hosea lived to see the destruction of the kingdom of Israel. He lived to see that all the things he's prophesying come to pass, where the Assyrians did come in and they did destroy those northern 10 tribes known as the kingdom of Israel. But these last chapters in Hosea, he's saying, yes, here's what is going to happen because you continue to turn away from faithfulness. You continue to, it says this, oh gosh, God says, I was the one who taught Ephraim to walk. Remember, Ephraim is another word for the kingdom in the north, Israel. I took them up in my arms, but they didn't know that I healed them. I led them with cords of compassion, with the bands of love, and I became to them as one who raises an infant to his cheeks. I bent down and fed them. And then it says, but they refused to return to me. And this reality of at some point, we get what we've chosen. And while Hosea is alive, the kingdom of Israel gets what it has chosen. It has chosen exile, and it gets exile. It's chosen to not belong to the Lord, and it gets to not belong to the Lord. Remember the names of Hosea's children, not pitied, or not my child. You know, that sense of, that's what the prophets continue to warn people against. And that's ultimately what they receive. Now, at the same time, the story's not over. In fact, the last two chapters, God the Savior and Judge of Israel in chapter 13 and in chapter 14, a plea for repentance and a promise is that even though they keep saying to the Lord God, you're not our God, and keep turning to false idols, to false gods, there's a promise. And Hosea keeps saying, return, O Israel. This is the last chapter, chapter 14. Return, O Israel, to the Lord your God, for you have stumbled because of your iniquity. Take with you your words and return to the Lord, and you will say no more our God to the work of your hands. And that is just so powerful. And God says, I will heal their faithlessness and I will love them freely. This is just the powerful word of promise. Because yes, Assyria will come in and they will destroy the northern kingdom of Israel. And Hosea will see this, but he also knows this unending, unstoppable love of God. Yep, the kingdom of Israel got what they've chosen. They have chosen, at this point, they have lived faithlessly upon faithlessly. They've never known true worship, right? Because from the beginning, when Jeroboam the first was there and set up those places of worship in Bethel and in Dan, they turned away from worship of God so fully. And then they even turned away from that. They turned away from false worship of God to false worship of idols. And yet, still, God says, I will heal their faithlessness. I will love them freely. How? How is that possible? Well, it's only possible because at one point in history, God himself becomes one of us. And from all the tribes and all the peoples and all the races and all the nations of the world, he extends his blessing to the furthest end. And in doing this, what Jesus does is, because remember, the 10 tribes in the north are gone, lost forever. The only way God can bring them back in and restore them is when he restores them in the kingdom of God that Jesus proclaims and establishes in the church. Ah, it's so good. I will love them freely. Brothers and sisters, you and I are often faithless, and yet God says, turn to me. I will heal your faithlessness, and I will love you freely. What a good God to love our broken hearts. Keep praying for each other, because this is a long journey. Keep praying for me. I am praying for all of you. My name is Father Mike. I cannot wait to see you tomorrow. God bless.

0: That was day 177 of Bible in a Year with Father Mike Schmitz. And now we'd like to share audio from an episode of Ask Father Josh on the Ascension Presents YouTube channel. This time he's answering the question, can you ask for the intercession of Old Testament saints?
1: Can you ask for the intercession of Old Testament figures like Moses, like Elijah? Yes. Yes, you can. Are they saints? Yes, they are saints. Remember whenever Jesus Christ was at the mountain of Tabor, where the transfiguration happened, he was in dialogue with Moses, who died in after the first five books of the Bible. Remember, Moses wrote the first five books of the Bible, and he dies, and he appears talking to Jesus. He's alive. And Elijah also appeared with Moses talking to Jesus, and Peter, James, and John, they saw it. So they are certainly in heaven, but not. And everyone in heaven is a saint, right? Even angels. We call Michael and Gabriel and Raphael Saint Michael and Saint Gabriel and Saint Raphael because they're in heaven. To be in heaven is to be a saint. Whether you're a canonized saint is another story, but just to be in heaven is to be a saint. And so Moses and Elijah are figures who are in heaven. And so you can certainly ask angels and saints in heaven, those canonized, those beatified, those that we know by name, or those we do not know by name, to certainly pray for us in our walk toward eternity. The Catechism of the Catholic Church tells us in paragraph 61 that the patriarchs and the prophets and certain other Old Testament figures have been and always will be honored as saints in all the church's liturgical traditions. So this is coming from the Catechism of the Catholic Church, that they are honored as saints. Now, in the West, we typically just call them holy men and women, but we know that they're saints. In the East, they call them saints. And so in Eastern Catholicism, they call them Saint Moses, Saint Elijah. In Western Catholicism, we just call them Moses and Elijah. But in the Roman Martyrology, the Old Testament figures, many of them are included there as well. And so you can certainly reach out to Abraham and to David and to Elijah and to so many others, Judith and Jael, to ask them for their intercession in your walk to becoming a saint. God created each and every single one of us for no other reason than because God desires for all of us to become saints. And so it's just important for us to recognize that those Old Testament figures are interceding for us, and they desire for us to imitate them in their virtues so that we can persevere in our walk toward heaven.
0: 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Episodes of Ask Father Josh are available on the Ascension Presents YouTube channel. 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
4: 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There's a lot of great content in all of those places for you to check out. We've got a great guest today on the show, an old friend of mine who has a great perspective on what it really means to live as a Catholic ambassador in the marketplace and in the workplace. He leads the world's premier organization for Catholic business leaders with more than 5,500 CEOs, presidents, C-suite executives across nearly 100 chapters nationally and increasingly internationally. I know Mexico City, maybe Toronto, other places. So Stephen Henley has served as the president of Legatus. That's not what that word means. A legate is an ambassador in Latin, and he's been their president since 2016. He's a graduate of Ave Maria University. He spent some time in seminary, high school seminary, and in the novitiate, and then joined the Marine Corps and deployed actually to Iraq in 2006 in support of Operation Iraqi Freedom. So, Stephen, thank you for your service. Before stepping into leadership at Legatus, he was the Central Regional Director, managing more than 20 chapters. And Legatus is an organization, we're going to hear more about this, but it was founded in 1987 by Domino's Pizza founder Tom Monahan, who's a devout Catholic. He had a private mass with John Paul II and felt this call to help Catholic business leaders study, live, and spread the faith in their families, businesses, and communities. Stephen and his wife, Krista, who's lovely, live in Ann Arbor, Michigan, with their 6 children. Stephen, welcome to the show. It's great to have you.
5: Tim, that is quite a generous introduction. Thank you for having me. It's a joy to be with you. And a little update to that bio. We actually have 7 kids now. I'm sorry. I should have been more on top of it. But, something in the water here in Ann Arbor. 7 kids. Our youngest is 8 months, or just about 8 months now. So 5 girls and 2 boys.
4: Terrific. Well, a well-deserved introduction. I got to ask you, time in the novitiate and in the Marine Corps, who has the harder boot camp?
5: Well, when I tell you that I was in the novitiate and I went to the high school seminary for the Legionaries of Christ, you'll realize that it wasn't much of a jump to go from the novitiate to the Marine Corps. But
4: sure.
5: The Marine Corps was something that it was kind of a family tradition. My dad was a Marine in Vietnam. I two brothers in the Marine Corps. So when I went off to seminary and entered into the novitiate after high school, we write our vocation story, what led you to this point? And I titled mine God's Marine because I'd always wanted to be in the Marine Corps, but I felt this calling to the priesthood. And I thought, well, if I'm going to become a priest, I'm going to be what I imagined were the best of the best. They're the best dressed, they're the sharpest, they look fit, like, these guys are on it. And so, wouldn't you know it, 6 months into the novitiate, I discerned out and then 3 months later joined the Marine Corps and the rest is history. So.
4: Of some of your story with the Marine Corps. And I was curious, today you very much so, I think leadership is right in your kind of wheelhouse with your work with Catholic, C-suite executives. I'm curious, what did the military teach you about leadership that you still lean on? And were there any things that you had to unlearn as you come into a nonprofit Catholic context?
5: That's a great question, Tim. You mentioned Tom Monahan at the beginning, and that's who I work for and who founded Domino's Pizza. And he attributes a lot of his leadership. He said the Marine Corps was the best leadership training he could have had. And I completely agree with him. I think the Marine Corps for me, you know, it breaks you down and you realize what is at the base level of you as an individual. And for me, and I think for a lot of, hopefully for all of us Catholics, you've got the foundation of the faith. Because in the Marine Corps, you know, you think, oh, it's the most rigorous and toughest, which it is. But it's all a mental, much of it is just a mental game. And so when you get broken down, what is it that you lean on? You know, where is it that you turn? And for me, it was to my faith. Thankfully, the foundation I had with my parents and in my family, but then, you know, having gone to the seminary. So I would say that the baseline of the faith, you know, was supported that much more, because when you're in the Marine Corps, you're with people of all walks of life. And so you have to decide, just like you do when you go into business or do a college that's not supported by your faith. You know, are you going to be the Catholic that stands out and that, you know, isn't, you know, living a life of sin, or are you going to be the, you know, try to fall into with everybody else and do what everybody else is doing? And so it forced me to make a decision. And I thank God that I had that foundation to fall back on. And then secondly, the confidence, you know, when you go, and I don't mean to sound like a war hero, because I'm definitely not, but when you go to war and you're getting shot at by people and you're in an area, a territory that you're unfamiliar with and you're disoriented, and you come back here, it puts things into perspective that it doesn't matter what the CEO or president is going to say to me or how they feel about me. Like, I'm not afraid necessarily of any of the those things because of the confidence that I received through my training with the Marine Corps, knowing like I have faced, you know, the opportunity for death and nothing else can really shake me as much as that did. So I think that the,
4: oh, that's powerful.
5: Like I said, the baseline of faith and then the confidence.
4: Yeah. Beautiful. Yeah. Really, yeah, it makes a ton of sense. We're talking to Stephen Henley, who's the president of Legatus, which is you know, kind of a network or conglomerate of 5,500 Catholic CEOs and C-suite executives who are all trying to become saints in the marketplace. And so, Stephen, tell us a little bit about, you know, where did Legatus come from and what's the founding vision behind it?
5: Yeah, well, you mentioned early on, Legatus is the Latin word for ambassador, which comes from to us from 2 Corinthians, where St. Paul calls us all to be ambassadors for Christ as if God were working through us. And in 1987, Tom Monahan was part of a secular organization for CEOs and presidents called Young Presidents Organization, YPO. And at that time, in 87 or in the 80s, they kicked you out at 50 because it was specifically meant for those young presidents. And Tom had this invitation from Cardinal Sciacca of Detroit, who was, you know, the prefect of the papal household at the time, who invited Tom to a private mass with JP2. And it was after that mass where Tom thought, you know what, we need an organization like YPO, but for Catholics. And so that's how Legatus was born. We literally took the playbook from YPO and then implemented, you know, and put an overlay of the Catholic faith into it. You know, and a lot of these membership organizations like YPO or Vistage or EO, you know, they really help form a professional in terms of the workforce and what they're facing in business, but they don't touch on the faith at all. And those of us that have the faith know that that is the most important thing.

0: the people, you know, these people, proven leaders, need to know their faith. And so that's what focus, that's what Legatus focuses on, is that introspective formation. You know, every meeting, you mentioned we've got about 100 chapters. Every meeting starts with the opportunity for members to go to confession, to say the rosary, and go to Mass. And that's consistent in every chapter across the whole organization. And at that point, then you go into a cocktail reception, a dinner where you build camaraderie and fellowship with other like-minded peers that are in the same boat. And I should mention, too, spouses are full members as well. So you've got your C-suite executives that qualify for Legatus, but then the spouses are full members of the chapter, because we really want to reinforce that vocation of marriage. And then, you know, after dinner, you hear a speaker. And a speaker could range from a testimony story to, you know, a George Weigel type teaching, you know, telling you about the current affairs of the church, or, you know, breaking down an encyclical, or, you know, last week in Ann Arbor, we had Dr. Bergsma, you know, and sharing his story of conversion. And we just have a great wealth of speakers and people in the church that really can help invigorate us, remind us why we're Catholic, to really embolden us to live out that faith for the next month. And so every month we repeat that. And then there's other aspects of Legatus, but, you know, we're just, it's a blessing for me to work for an organization. I'm now going into my 13th year with the organization, and to meet people that are just living out their faith proudly, and people that I might not have, you know, I definitely would not have known about. But being able to walk in their shoes and see kind of what they're doing in their business, and how they're living out their faith, how they treat their employees, what they do to show their faith, whether it be public or private companies, has just been an amazing witness for me. And it's, I consider it to be a vocation for myself, because it's just a beautiful place to work.
1: Yeah. Maggie and I, as members, have just loved and kind of been struck by that sincerity of focus. Like, it really is not just a networking club. It's a prayerful atmosphere where these titans of industry are really, you know, trying to grow in their faith and become saints. Like, there's a sincerity to that approach which comes out. And, you know, I know part of your job is kind of continuing to keep that focus, you know, of Tom Monahan's, that founding vision, preeminent in the organization. You know, how have you done that over the years to keep that founding spark alive, so it doesn't just become, you know, a networking club with a Catholic label?
0: Well, you know, if I could describe Tom in one word, it would be focus. Whether it's with Legatus or whether it's with Ave Maria or Domino's, like, you know, you have to focus on one thing. And, you know, there was a great book called The One Thing, you know, where it talks about really if your mind is split amongst a bunch of things, then you're not going to be doing it to the best for all those areas. But the way that we do it, you know, that's very, obviously Tom's still around and very much involved, even though he's 89 now, he's still chairman of the board and CEO of the organization, of Legatus. And so, he's still involved, ensuring that the mission stays true to it. And, you know, mission drift is something that we're very much aware of and want to ensure that doesn't happen. To be in Legatus, we do have a criteria, you know, so we specifically try to minister to those C-suite executives of companies that are, you know, 10 million or above in revenue. And some people think, oh, well, you know, like, that excludes so many people, which it does. But Tom, you know, thinking about it from Tom's perspective, when he started Legatus as CEO of Domino's, I mean, there was no other organization serving and ministering to those people. And so, as a result, when we get together, you know, at the chapter level, at the national level, we don't do any fundraising, we don't do any soliciting, we don't have any special projects, because Tom wanted this to be an organization where the members, it's solely focused on the members growing. And I think oftentimes you'll see members like yourself, and, you know, Denver's our largest chapter where you're at, and you've got great people like Curtis Martin and, you know, Tim Gray and all these stalwarts of the Catholic faith, all doing amazing things. But if everybody brings their special project to the table and says, oh, we're doing this event or that event, it becomes a distraction. And so we exclude all of that. You know, speakers aren't allowed to pitch their nonprofits or their books or anything like that. Obviously they can sell them if it, you know, ties into their talk, but we try to limit it so that it creates an environment of learning, of formation, and our members, because of who they are and the

0: the level that they've reached in their professional careers. They're smart people. So I consider it to be an opportunity for people to learn about all these apostolates and then be able to live out that calling of the new evangelization that JP2 called us to in whatever way they feel called. And some people feel called to build the soup kitchen. Some feel called to support them monetarily. Whatever the case may be, we don't put that onus on the member. We want you to come regardless of where you are on the faith. And I like to say that a lot of times members might be on the periphery and you know, not what you might consider an A+ Catholic. You know, they go to mass every Sunday, but they're just going through the motions. But at a certain point of success, you realize, is there something more, you know, and I'm making this transition from being, you know, the CEO to now being a grandparent. I'm realizing, you know, my kids need to be Catholic. My grandkids need to be Catholic. And so you make the shift from success to significance. And I think that Legatus serves that niche right there, where it helps people realize and see other people that are doing it, you know, providing mentorship and an example of people that are doing these phenomenal things in the church. And so when Legatus started in 1987, there were about, just in the U.S., there were about a little less than a million nonprofits. And today there are over 3 million, and a lot of them are Catholic nonprofits. And it's a beautiful thing to see, you know, all these nonprofits spring up, and all these apostolates that are doing the work of Jesus.
1: Yeah, amen. Beautiful. We got Stephen Henley, who's the president of Legatus, an organization of Catholic CEOs trying to bring Christ into the marketplace as his ambassadors. We've got to take a quick break, but when we come back, Stephen, I want to talk a little bit about some of the things you encourage in living out, you know, the faith in the business world, in the marketplace, and how all of our listeners can learn a little bit about being ambassadors in whatever context they're in. 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You can call 888-914-9149. We're going to take a quick break, but we'll be right back.

0: former Planned Parenthood workers tell us, you have no idea how many babies that you're saving, because the no-show rate for an abortion appointment goes as high as 75% when we're out there praying. That's Planned Parenthood's internal number.
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2: Hi, this is Archbishop Perez of the Archdiocese of Philadelphia. Let us pray. Remember, O most gracious Virgin Mary, that never was it known that anyone who fled to thy protection. O Virgin of Virgins, my mother, to thee do I come, before thee I stand, sinful and sorrowful. O Mother of the Word Incarnate, despise not my petitions, but in thy mercy hear and answer me. 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
5: Welcome back to the show. 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It's a great platform that you might not be aware of. So, Stephen, I wanted to ask you, one of the things that I think is powerful is Legatus, you have this, what's it called, the Trace Magna, the big three?
6: Yes.
5: So I'd love to share with our listeners. Sorry, it's so practical and effective, I think.
6: Yeah, well, this it really stems from a commencement speech that Tom gave in the late 90s when he was on the board of Franciscan. He was a huge fan of Father Scanlon, and Father Scanlon actually has some roots with Legatus and helping us find the name Legatus, actually. But Tom had prepared this whole speech, and he decided to put it to the side. He just felt this movement of the Holy Spirit in him, and he challenged the graduates, and it's the challenge we give to our members today, is go to Mass daily, pray the Rosary daily, and go to confession monthly. And at the commencement, he said, if I have to explain why that's important, then you've wasted 4 years of your education. And everybody, gave him a standing ovation. But we have now taken that to our membership and challenged them. And, there's a pledge, which obviously some people like to be a little more private with their prayer life. But I have it here on my desk, a little pledge card that, reminds me of my commitment that I need to go to, Mass daily, pray the Rosary daily, because we just need those constant reminders. I know our board, as part of being a board member, they're members from 11 members from across the organization, and everybody's required. That's the kind of first requirement. Every board member has to commit to that Tres Magna, the big three. And just another quick story, Tim, Tom, he's been Catholic his whole life, but it wasn't until the 70s when the Miami Dolphins had the perfect season. And Tom was reading an article about
5: Don Shula.
6: And Don mentioned, they asked him what the key to his success was. And he says, I go to daily mass. And when Tom read that, he thought, you know what? Like, if he's got time to, you know, have the perfect season to lead this football team, if he's got time out of his day to go to daily mass, what's my excuse? And from that day forward, Tom started going to mass daily. And, you know, I think daily mass, you know, as we get into the practical aspects of what can I do to help improve my faith life and bring it into the workplace, that right there is probably the simplest way to ground ourselves, to remind ourselves what's most important to start our day off right or end our day or in the middle of the day, wherever you're at. And I think we've seen this resurgence, especially since the National Eucharistic Congress that you led, Tim, and reestablishing and reigniting that fire for the royal presence. But you see this resurgence of daily mass attendees, and it's a beautiful thing to see. I know you've seen our chapel here at Domino's Farms, but we have a chapel here at the office, and we have four masses a day. And you get people that work in the building, people that are, you know, homeschoolers or just, you know, visiting. But it's filled, and the confession lines are filled. And it's one of those things where it's just like Kevin Costner said in the movie, you know, if you build it, they will come. You know, if you give them the opportunity, people will take advantage of it. And so I just think that's a beautiful aspect of our faith that we can reorient ourselves on a daily basis through the Holy Sacrifice of the Mass.
5: Yeah, I've got to tell our listeners, if you're ever in Ann Arbor, Southeast Michigan, and you have a chance, it's like door C. Domino's Farms is this mile-long, Frank Lloyd Wright style, right? The prairie style architecture. It's fascinating, kind of this whole area. And if you go in, there's a chapel there. And I used to pop over on my lunch break, for Mass and confession when I was teaching at Father Gabriel Richard across the street. And to me, to this day, if there's two places I could go to daily Mass, it'd be the noon Mass at Franciscan University of Steubenville and Domino's Farms. Like, it's just such a cool thing in this corporate building, and tons of different people have offices in there to have that available. It's really powerful.
6: It is, and it's lobby C for chapel, so you can think of it that
5: That's
6: way.
5: It.
6: But it's there's so much synergy there with you've got Ave Maria Radio, you've got a Catholic bookstore there, and you've got all of our, Legatus and Renewal Ministry. I mean, it's just, I know there's a few kind of pockets of this in various parts of the U.S., but I'm proud that we live in this phenomenal community where we've got those four masses a day. And I've got an upcoming freshman at Steubenville, Tim, so I look forward to taking advantage of that noon Mass at some point in time when I visit.
5: Yeah. You'll have to. It's heaven on earth. Yeah, I got to ask you, Stephen, I think so many people listening, some might be successful executives themselves. You know, we're all experiencing, you know, kind of the Catholic work, or trying to bring our faith in to the workplace or into our lives and public life in different ways. What have you seen in the members, you know, that what does it really look like to live that out on a Tuesday morning in the office? You know, what have you actually seen help leaders bring faith and work together?
6: Yeah, well, great question. I mean, this is the reason we're open. You know, how does business life and your faith life, how does it intersect and how do you live that out? And so, one of those ways is to continually fill yourself with, again, mentors and examples of people that are doing it. And I think oftentimes we just discount ourselves and say, oh, I'm a bad Catholic, or I get down on myself. And, you know, that's not me. And I just give up. But I think hearing the stories of some of these folks has been amazing. And we talked about the chapel here at Domino's Farms. And we have a member that I'm sure many of your listeners have heard of, Tim Bush, out on the West Coast in California. And, something that Tim started doing as a result of the Domino's Farms chapel and his experience in Legatus was, he now starts putting chapels in his hotels and in his business, you know, and at the Bush firm. That's a big way in which you can live out your faith if you've got that availability as CEOs and presidents. A lot of our members have that opportunity. But it could also be something as simple as being that altar Christus, the other Christ, to the janitor or to everybody that works in your office, being a joyful disciple of Christ. And that's oftentimes difficult, especially if we've just been given a big project or we are underwater with email and our minds are going crazy. And it's like, well, you know, easy for you to say. But what you give is what you're going to get as well, you know, and that joy is contagious. And I remember an example of, you know, Tom owns this building and he, you know, we're walking down the hallway and every janitor he would stop at and like greet them. And it was when I first started here and I was just amazed that he took the time to do that. And he didn't have to, like, I mean, it was just a great example to me, that it doesn't matter what level you're at, where you're at or where your employees are at, like, we have to be that altar Christus. And another practical, simple way that I like to take advantage of, and I think you do this too, Tim, is there's a great company now, Sock Religious, you know, and it's a simple thing, but I wear a suit every day, so there's not many ways in which I can show off a little, excitement. But I love wearing those socks, and I oftentimes, whether I'm in a plane or in the dentist chair, you know, people will see the socks and it sparks a conversation. And that's what all it takes, is that entree to a conversation to start talking about your faith. And I've heard many of our members share stories about how they've had employees that were not Catholic, but knew that they were Catholic or knew that they were people of faith and said, hey, listen, you know, I know you're a person of faith. Would you mind, you know, keeping my daughter in your prayers because she just, you know, was diagnosed with cancer, whatever it is. You never know who's watching and who's watching that example that you're leaving. And it's just important for us to not shy away from being bold witnesses of faith in all aspects of our life.
5: I love that. Yeah, it's well said. And you are, I love the Sock Religious example, because you are famously the best dressed man in Catholic nonprofit leadership, I have to say.
6: Well, I appreciate that. I'm trying to. I could use slimming down a little bit, but I'm a work in progress too.
5: Aren't we all? Stephen, yeah. Thanks for being able to join us today. Legatus.org is where people can get more information.
6: Yes, Legatus.org or the 11 Talents podcast. Find us on social media. We're on our website. Thank you, Tim.
5: Yeah, we're so grateful for you joining us, and we'll keep you in prayers and all your great work.
6: Thank you.
5: Yeah. God bless. That was Stephen Henley, who's the president of Legatus, which is an organization of Catholic C-suite executives, 5,500 of them across 100 chapters, nationally and increasingly even internationally, sharing some perspective on how to bring faith and work together. Thanks for joining us this week for the Tim Lukowski Show. We're back next week, now with another great week, and so we look forward to having you join us there. And until then, you're going to be in our prayers.
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10: 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Former Trump National Security Advisor John Bolton has pleaded guilty to illegally retaining national security information. Under a plea deal, he'll pay more than $2 million in fines. The charge also carries a potential sentence of up to 5 years. Bolton is scheduled to be sentenced in October. Efforts continue in Venezuela as rescuers work to reach survivors of yesterday's devastating earthquakes, which left hundreds feared dead and thousands injured. Aid to the Church in Need reporting widespread destruction, including a collapsed parish church and rectory, major damage to the Cathedral of Caracas, and extensive destruction of a seminary. Priests and religious are sheltering families, and the U.S. is sending specialized search and rescue teams along with humanitarian aid. The Department of Health and Human Services is cutting tens of millions of dollars in teen pregnancy prevention grants that officials say no longer align with federal guidelines. About 53 of the program's 67 grants will be terminated after a review found some included sexually explicit content, abortion access information, and transgender ideology. HHS will direct $67 million to new grant programs. Pro-life advocates say the move is overdue, arguing the previous programs failed to protect teens and promoted abortion. And gambling disorder is on the rise in states that have legalized sports betting. Matt Mattinson has the story.
11: It's recognized
7: recognized as a mental health condition in which patients often cannot stop gambling despite the growing distress and harm they experience. A new study from Epic Research says diagnoses rose more than 60% since 2018, with the biggest increase among young men. Data also showed a decline in diagnoses in the 11 states that did not legalize sports betting.
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16: I've never found anybody that didn't want to help me if I asked them for help. I always call them up. I called up, this will date me, but I called up Bill Hewlett when I was 12 years old, and he lived in Palo Alto. His number was still in the phone book, and he answered the phone himself. He said, yes? He said, hi, I'm Steve Jobs. I'm 12 years old. I'm a student in high school, and I want to build a frequency counter, and I was wondering if you had any spare parts I could have. And he laughed, and he gave me the spare parts to build his frequency counter, and he gave me a job that summer in Hewlett-Packard working on the assembly line, putting nuts and bolts together on frequency counters. He got me a job in the place that built them, and I was in heaven. And I've never found anyone who said no or hung up the phone when I called. I just asked. And when people ask me, I try to be as responsive, you know, to pay that debt of gratitude back. Most people never pick up the phone and call. Most people never ask. And that's what separates sometimes the people that do things from the people that just dream about them. You gotta act. And you've got to be willing to fail. You've got to be willing to crash and burn.
17: You hear that, Cyrus?
18: Well, I've got the crash and burn part down, Pat.
17: Yeah, a lot of practice. For a lot of us on that. That was Steve Jobs, by the way. Nice of him to drop by. May he rest in peace. Yeah, Patrick Madrid here, by the way. Good morning. Thank you. Welcome. Everything's fine here. How are you?
18: So you're saying if someone needs help, all they need to do is call the Patrick Madrid Show and ask for it?
17: See, that's what I was thinking. I thought that was a good tie-in. And by the way, thank you for responding to my request for help I asked you to play that for me. Thank you. there's a lot of merit there. Just ask people to help. There's no shame in it. I think maybe that's perhaps the biggest deterrent for people asking for help, because maybe a little bit of pride in there. You know, I don't want to look as though I can't do it myself, or I don't want to appear weak, or I don't want to appear needy. And I can understand that, but think of all the good things that can happen if we just reached out and asked for assistance. Sometimes people go through lives of quiet desperation because nobody realizes they're experiencing that quiet desperation. A little plea for help can be a very good thing, even if it's asking for parts to build a machine. Can you imagine getting a call? You're the head of Hewlett-Packard, and you get a call from a 12-year-old Steve Jobs. I have a feeling, Cyrus, I really do, now that I think about it, I have a feeling that 20, 30, 40, 50 years from now, when historians are looking back on this program, and some of these kids who are calling in, like, calm down, Cyrus, please, like that kid, for example.
18: Oh, I wouldn't doubt it.
17: That they will go on to great things in this life, But when they were 6, 7, 8, 10, 13 years old, their mom was standing there with the phone and they're calling into the show. Who knows? Maybe a future pope. Can you imagine? Can you imagine Pope, Urban the 18th, 30, 40, 50 years from now saying, when I was a child, I called into a radio program.
18: I just called it up. It was right. I looked online and the phone number was right there. It was super easy. I called him up.
17: Yeah.
18: And this Patrick Madrid guy gave me some advice.
17: Keep going. Keep going. What else?
18: And that's it.
17: That's it. That's the end of the story. No, I like my story way better. So the kid calls in, but now he's Pope 50 years from now. And he says, when I was a kid, there was this guy, you probably never heard of him, and he had a radio show. Haha, radio, remember back in the days when there was radio? It'd probably be something like that. And the Pope will say, yeah, I was, a homeschooled kid in Wichita or Houston, California, or someplace like that. And my mom let me call into the program because I had a theological question. And one thing led to another. I got interested in theology. And look at me now. I'm Pope. Can you imagine? I could imagine that.
18: That would be all right.
17: And that would be, as good as it is to tell a story that when you were the president of Hewlett-Packard, a 12-year-old Steve Jobs called in, or wrote to you in this case. Let's keep tabs on these kids. I don't know how we'll do that. God will keep tabs on them. Hey, kids, when you call in, don't forget it, because if ever you, I'm speaking to the boys now, of course. If ever you become Pope of the Catholic Church, I hope you'll remember, in the middle of all the busy things that you'll have to do as Pope, I hope you'll remember. And, if you become the bishop of a major metropolitan city, that would be fine, too. And I just hope you'll remember the phone call, and then you could talk about it. Yeah, there was this guy you probably never heard of. And people could call in, including kids, some of whom would say things like, Cyrus, calm down.
19: Please.
17: What's that now? Henry, just think, maybe you'll grow up to be a producer of a radio show too someday, and you can be just like Cyrus.
19: Yeah.
17: That's life, Cyrus.
18: It sure is.
17: That's life.
20: Keep going.
17: Hey, I'm going to go and go and go for 3 hours here. I don't even need any encouragement, man. I love what I do. Can you tell, Cyrus? You can tell.
21: Yes, that's true.
17: That twinkle in my eye every morning. I love it. Cut me another slice of the Patrick Madrid Show, because here we go. Here's a question from Rosendo. And this is about Christian colleges. Rosendo's writing from Stockton. Good morning. My question is, could our kids attend Christian colleges? My daughter wants to get her nursing degree. Well, could they is one question. Should they is another question. I presume that you're Catholic, Rosendo, and that's great. Of course, we welcome all of our non-Catholic listeners. Nobody is left out. No child left behind on this program, that's for sure. But I will tell you that there are really good nursing programs at Catholic schools, such as, for example, the University of Mary, one of our partners. And I would say if your daughter, is it daughters? Daughter, kids, okay. Your daughter, singular, wants to get a nursing degree, why not do this? Before you do anything else, before you spend good money, a lot of it probably in tuition, to go to when you say a Christian college, I know that they're called that, but in essence, if we want to make a proper distinction, the Catholic Church is the original Christianity. Jesus Christ established the Catholic Church. He didn't start, the Baptist denomination or Lutheran or Methodist or Calvary Chapel or the Mormon Church or Jehovah's Witnesses or any of those groups. He started the Catholic Church. So just as a mild recommendation, if you think of them as Christian colleges, that's fine. But they're more likely than not sectarian. So under a denomination within the world of Protestantism, could be Baptist or one of the other groups like that. But in any case, to highlight the positive here, if you were to go to relevantradio.com and click on the, let's see, which tab is this? This is going to be the sponsorship tab. So along the top, you have the navigation bar. And one of them is sponsorship. You click on that, it brings up a list of our national sponsors. We've got a lot of great schools who partner with Relevant Radio. So we have the University of Mary, the University of Dallas. We've got, what do we got? We got something for everybody here. We've got Christendom College. We've got, for the younger kids, we've got Colby Academy. We've got, I mentioned Christendom College. They're awesome. Ave Maria University, look at that. I'm going carefully because I don't want to miss anybody. University of Dallas, University of Dallas, University of Mary, University of Mary Online. There's a lot there. So anyway, I would go there, Rosendo, and I would peruse these. So just to give you one example, if you were to click on the University of Mary link, because we have the phone numbers and we've got the links there for all of our national partners so that you can get in touch with them immediately. And if you look at the University of Mary program, you'll see that they have not only an in-person nursing program, as well as, I mean, you get different nursing degrees. In fact, let me open this up and see what the different ones. So you can get bachelor's degrees, Bachelor of Science in Nursing, RN degrees, MSN degrees, not that MSN, Master of Science in Nursing, I guess it would be. Yeah, that's right. You can get dual degrees. You could get an MBA and an MSN. So you have the nursing component and the business component. What else have they got? They've got a lot here. You could be, you can get a degree in being a nurse educator, nurse informatics. What's that, Cyrus? Did you ever study nurse informatics when you were in college?
18: I didn't last one day.
17: I didn't think so. Didn't even know what it meant. You got in there and you thought, I don't even know what this is for. What are informatics?
18: Yeah, I awkwardly had to get up and leave the class about 10 minutes into it. I was
17: like, once you realize you didn't understand.
19: Here.
17: Besides, you were late for work. You had to do the radio
18: show.
17: Right. So what I'm saying, Rosendo, is there's a ton of stuff there. Nursing is one of them. And I would like to redirect your attention to some of these wonderful Catholic colleges and universities so that your children have an even broader series of options, as well as you would have the satisfaction and the peace of mind of knowing that your kids would be going to good, solid Catholic schools. So that's what I'd say. Thanks for the email. This is one from Lena. She's in Chicago. It's about ChatGPT. She says, is using ChatGPT a sin? Quick answer, no. No, it's not a sin. It'd be like saying, is using a blender in your kitchen a sin? Well, no, it's not. It's a tool. What about using a shovel in your backyard? Is that a sin? Well, no, it's a tool. Could a shovel be used for something that would be sinful? Yes. Could ChatGPT be used for something that could be sinful? Sure, just like any other tool. She continues, I use ChatGPT for a wide variety of things. It's so easy and convenient, but something about it feels wrong to me. The artificial intelligence of our world just feels off. Curious of your Catholic perspective, is this something Catholics should avoid? No, I don't think so at all. I use ChatGPT, but I recognize it for what it is. I mean, so many people out there are using it for things like, you know, I want to serve dinner to six guests. We're looking to have this kind of a meal, these ingredients. Give me a shopping list. I mean, something as simple and dumb as that. And ChatGPT will give you a detailed, maybe even an overly detailed list of shopping items to get. It'll tell you what the ingredients and the measurements of the ingredients and how to cook it and how long to cook it. And I mean, it's a tool. If you wanted to estimate the area of your basement, let's say, not that you have basements in stock, or no, actually in Chicago. So yeah, you probably have a basement there. If you wanted to estimate the size of the basement and you didn't know how to do it, but you had the rough measurements, you could feed that into ChatGPT. It'll tell you. If you wanted to pay off your mortgage or your student loans or something like that, and you just say, you know, if I wanted to get it paid off by such and such a year, here's the balance, here's the interest rate, here's what I'm currently paying, what would I need to pay extra to get it paid off 5 years faster? Just like that, it tells you. It's a tool. It's a tool. But like any tool, or at least most tools, it can be used for things that are bad. So when you use it, or any AI for that matter, I would say, think of it in those terms. This is a tool. Is this something that I'm putting to good use? Am I able to accelerate the process of doing something or finding out information? I'll give you an example. Nancy and I We like to take long walks, and there are a lot of great walking paths through forests and woods and things like that where we live. So we like doing that a lot. And inevitably, as we're walking along, we'll see a tree and say, oh, that's a really interesting tree. What is that? All I have to do, take a picture. I've done this a million times. Take a picture, pop it into ChatGPT and say, what kind of tree is this? And just instantaneously, it seems, it's telling me the, you know, the Latin name of the tree, and this tree is probably X number of years old, judging from its height, etc. And the other trees around it are these kind. It's like access to information that is so immediate that I suppose in another year or two, we'll probably take it for granted and it'll be no great shakes. But in the advent of AI as a popular tool for the average person, I mean, it is in some ways really amazing. So back to my point here is that I would propose that you not be afraid of AI, but be aware of the potential negative downsides to AI, the way in which it could be used for bad purposes, immoral purposes, unethical purposes, and always avoid those things. But like with any other thing in life, if you consider it through the three, what the church calls the three fonts of a moral act, and a moral act or a human act is another way to put it, is something that you do that has some moral content to it, has some moral weight to it. If you sneeze accidentally because you have hay fever, that's not a human act. I mean, it's something humans do, but it's not a human act in this sense. It has no moral content to it. But if you choose to do something or you're contemplating doing something, and I would apply this to ChatGPT or any other thing, ask yourself the following three questions. Is the object of the act itself morally neutral, morally good, or morally bad? In some cases, it can be intrinsically bad, like abortion. It will always and everywhere be bad. It'll always and everywhere be immoral to intentionally take the life of an innocent person. There is, in other words, there is no scenario in which that would actually become good. So the object of the act itself, in some cases, is always going to be immoral, no matter what. So that's called the object of the act. The second thing is, what is your intention? The third thing is, what are the circumstances? So if, as you evaluate using ChatGPT, you can say, is using this tool to find a recipe in a shopping list when I go to Kroger later today to get the stuff for dinner, is there anything intrinsically immoral about that? The answer is no. And if you want to extend that, you could also say, is my use of this artificial intelligence tool, is that act itself, using that, is that in some way inherently immoral or problematic? And the answer is no. No more than using a tape measure or a calculator. Then you would say, well, what are the circumstances? Well, the circumstances, you know, I'm busy and I need to get the information because I've got to pick the kids up from school. And then I've got dance lessons for my daughter. And I need to fit getting into the grocery store in there somewhere because we have company coming over tonight. And I'd like some help quickly pulling together the things that I need for the shopping list. Circumstances, anything morally problematic about that? No. Okay. The third font is your intention. What is your intention? Are you intending to do something bad with ChatGPT? No. So you've got three green lights. You have a green light for your intention, your green light for the circumstances, and a green light for the object of the act itself. So when you evaluate any moral action or some action that has some kind of moral content, even at face value, if it happens to be neutral, if you analyze and look at life this way, and I realize most of us are not used to doing it that way, but if you get used to it, you'd be surprised at how many things suddenly become really clear. I should not do that. Or, yeah, I can do this. And when you do that, then you'll have clarity of mind and also clarity of conscience. And you can say, I have a clear conscience because I know that I'm making use of this thing in my life for a good purpose under the right circumstances, and the thing that I'm doing itself is not problematic. That's what I would recommend. Now, I realize that you had a very short question, but sometimes very short questions admit of longer answers, so we can go a bit deeper and see what are the mechanics, what's under the hood, in other words, when it comes to making a decision like that. So final thought, we have to take a break. I would say always be aware, especially with these new tools, very powerful tools that we don't even yet fully understand in some respects. Always have your wits about you. Always remember that it can be used for immoral purposes. And when you know where the guardrails are and you know how to evaluate these different opportunities, you're going to not go over the cliff of using ChatGPT or anything else in a bad way. So those are my thoughts. Thank you for offering me an opportunity to discuss it. I'll be right back.
19: Thank you for your cooperation. Good night.
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17: We are back. Welcome. Let's go to Tracy in Loveland, Colorado. Hello, Tracy.
25: Hello. Good morning, Patrick.
17: Hi.
25: Thanks for doing what you do. We appreciate you so much.
17: Thank you.
25: Just the bigness of God, it's hard to contemplate. Kind of a lead-in question, really maybe a two-part question is, can we fully know God with our limited mental capacity at this point in our human existence? And really the bigger question is, I was in adoration this morning and just contemplating things and this may be heretical, you know, and that's another thing as well. Are there things that we can think that aren't, you know, violating, if you will, the catechism that maybe are open to interpretation? I don't think this question is one of them, but not reincarnation, but could purgatory, could these souls be, could these people be among us as other people, like working back through to purify their life, maybe in a different, their eyes have been opened a little bit more, so they're here among us and ascended into heaven. He didn't like go to some new location. So I was just kind of applying that to this kind of thought. Just want to see, I know you probably have a lot to say on this.
17: And knowing me, I tend to be, some people might say a little verbose, but I'll try to rein that in. Well, what we know by divine revelation, Tracy, about purgatory is that, as St. Paul describes it in 1 Corinthians chapter 3, it's the condition of somebody after death, somebody who has died in the state of grace, meaning that he, as the Bible says in that passage, he has built his life on the foundation of Jesus Christ. So it takes place after death, and on this day, the day of the person's death, and then comes the judgment, we're told that the works of that person's life are revealed with fire. And the fire, St. Paul says, tests the quality of these works. And he goes on to talk about the good works. He gives them an analogous, he uses a simile here, that they're like woods, I'm sorry, that they're gold, silver, and precious stones. And then the bad works, he says, are like wood, hay, and straw. He says that the fire that is doing this revealing burns away, purges away, you might say, the wood, the hay, and the straw, because they're flammable and they don't belong. And he says the person suffers loss and he will be saved. In other words, he's not in heaven yet, but only as though passing through fire. So it's a rather compact but very vivid description of purgatory without using the term purgatory. Much like how the Bible vividly refers to and describes the Trinity without ever using the word Trinity. But in any case, that's what the church teaches. And it's not revealed to us in the Holy Bible, nor is it that I'm aware of in any way in apostolic tradition, that the souls in purgatory are mingling with us in this life. I don't think that is something that we could safely assume. I think it would be safer to assume that all of this is taking place as Jesus described it in Luke 16 in Sheol, in the underworld. Hades is another term for it. And we see this, the Lord himself gives this scenario where the rich man goes to the place of fiery torment, Lazarus, the good man, the poor man, goes to a place of peace and tranquility, paradise or the limbo of the fathers, as it was also known. They're all in the underworld. They're not up here on planet Earth. And there's even a request made, as you know, by the rich man, Father Abraham, could you please send Lazarus back to Earth to speak to my brothers so that they can be warned and not come here? And he gets a resounding no. So on the strength of some of these Bible passages, I don't see any indication or even a hint that those souls are mingling with us. Cyrus, what was the name of that sci-fi movie starring Bruce Willis and the kid who could see dead people?
18: Sixth Sense,
17: okay. Isn't that like a movie version of it where the boy sees all these dead people milling around? And only he can see them.
18: I see dead people.
17: Yeah, yeah. You know, I never saw that movie. It's culturally embedded in my imagination, but I've never actually seen it. So, Tracy, I would say perhaps your question might be rooted in some of the some of the movie versions of things like this, like the Sixth Sense. But the Bible and apostolic tradition and the teachings of the church don't in any way suggest that those in purgatory are somehow walking among us, trying to get it right. That would be almost like a karma way of looking at it, and the church doesn't accept that at all. you die once, you're judged, and then you'll go either to heaven or hell. And if on your way to heaven you need purification, you would pass through the fires of purgatory, not spending time in this life. Okay. And one other thing, as long as I'm giving you a long answer, let me just extend it a little bit longer. There is no sense in which the souls in purgatory are trying to get anything right. There's nothing about that at all. They're not trying to do it over or get it right or, you know, let me burn off some of these bad spiritual calories or anything. It's nothing at all like that. Nor is purgatory a place where people go who are too good for hell but not good enough for heaven. That's another misconception. They're there because the Lord is, in his loving way, purifying them so they can come to see him face to face. Okay, there's the end of my long answer. Go ahead.
25: Well, I was just going to ask, so does the church teach, or can we know, like, is the underworld a physical place? Are these souls just, like, floating around? That's the part, how fully can we know this stuff?
17: Yeah, we can know it for sure. Yeah, we can definitely know it. Because at death, when the body and the soul separate, you become a disembodied spirit. Your body goes back to the ground, and your soul continues for everlasting. So you are a disembodied spirit, and all those who have died thus far are disembodied spirits, with the exception, of course, of the Lord Jesus Christ, who is God and man, but he has his glorified body, and the Blessed Virgin Mary, who was bodily assumed shortly after her own death. And then on the day of the general resurrection, that's when we receive our bodies back. So yes, in the meantime, reckoning time as best we can, all of those departed souls are disembodied spirits who don't have their bodies but will eventually have their bodies. So that's why it's difficult to say, is it a place? It's not a place necessarily in the way we think of, like, you're in a place in the room that you're standing in. I'm in a place in this studio where I'm standing. It's not a place in that sense, but it's also not, as some people imagine, it's not like a state of mind or a, you know, some people try to make it very ethereal and as if it's not a real thing, like it's a state of mind. It's more than that, but not reduced to a place where you take up space, because they're disembodied spirits, therefore they don't take up space in a way similar to how the angels are. But yeah, we can know that much for sure.
25: So then when we have these more glorified bodies, once at that point, is there a physical place that we will, I mean, if we have these physical bodies that will, like, stand, will it be like an earth type of environment?
17: Yeah. Oh yeah. Big time. So look at Jesus after the resurrection. I mean, he has a glorified body from the moment of the resurrection on. And, you know, he always, for all eternity, has his glorified body, and he could be in places. People could touch him. They could eat food with him. They saw him eat food. So he could mix and mingle and be in a particular place, but in a glorified manner, which was no longer circumscribed by the restrictions of time and space. That's why Jesus could pass through walls. His body, physically, how did that happen? I mean, how could that happen? We don't know. But the body, the glorified body, has capabilities that we can't even imagine. But yes, it will be a place in a physical sense that we will physically and spiritually, in some new way that we don't have any access to other than through revelation, we will experience all eternity physically, with whatever that may mean, both for the elect and for the damned. Isn't that an amazing thought?
25: Yes. I feel like I'm just rambling with you here, like we're sitting down having a cup of coffee. So thanks for entertaining me. Do you think, I know in the Bible it says a new heaven and a new earth. Would it maybe be he reestablishes this as like a more perfect world, and then we're here on this world rather than going away to some different world?
17: I do believe that, yes. In fact, when that topic comes up from the book of Revelation, it talks about the new heavens and the new earth. The way I typically put it is that, in my understanding of this, is that the what to us currently seems like two different separate spheres of the supernatural on the one hand and the natural on the other hand, even though they're both real and coextensive, we might say, We can't see it. We can't see that world. But when the new heavens and the new earth come at the very end, when all of this has been wrapped up, then I use the word merger a lot. I'll use that word. Then I would see a merger of those two realms that are currently so distinct and separate in our way of understanding things that they will be one and the same. There won't be two separate, you know, like he went to heaven. He's out there somewhere in heaven, but I'm still here on planet Earth. That the new heavens and the new earth will perfectly and eternally unite those two, physical and spiritual, together. As we, an analogy of the human body, we are in a way a kind of enfleshed analogy of the new heavens and the new earth, but in a fallen way, because we are creatures who are hylomorphic, the philosophers would say. We're composites of spirit and matter, but the two go together. And I believe that in the end times, the same thing will be the case of those two realms. Anyway, that probably one of the longest answers I've ever given, Tracy, so you get a blue ribbon for that. Thank you. Great questions. Let's go to Matthew in Fresno. Hello, Matthew.
1: Good morning, Patrick.
17: Hi.
1: I had a question. My nephew, he's in prison. He's 22. Okay. And he's getting... he's curious about the church, and I wanted to send him some books. I'm going to send him Surprised by Truth. Right. But he wasn't even familiar with the term Protestant, so when he calls me, I'm guiding him through that. So yeah. That was just my question. I want to send him like a whole bunch of books.
17: Oh, that's great.
1: I wanted to ask you some resources.
17: That's great. I'll give you some. So, by the way, is he in a prison where you are able to send books, because some of these incarceration facilities have rules that prevent that. They will allow books to come, say, from Amazon if you order them for him, but they have to come, in some cases, either from the publisher or from some other source that the prison would approve. They don't always approve you just sending stuff to them. So I would check with them first to find out what you're able to do. Now, if you're able to send it directly, do you have an answer for that one?
1: Yes, Patrick. It's strictly through Amazon.
17: Okay. Well, that makes it even easier. So you can do it through Amazon. They can receive it that way. So the resources I would recommend, number one, would be if you go to the show page, it's relevantradio.com/Patrick, and then click on the big blue links button. And then at the bottom of that, you'll see Patrick's big list of the best books. And I have them categorized by topic. So you can go through there and see which of these topics might be of interest. So there's a section on suffering, on divorce and annulments, marriage, conversion stories, Trinitarian theology, church history, the sacraments, the Bible, and so on.

0: has a link directly to Amazon. So you'd be able to pull it up, save you a step or two. The other thing I'd recommend is that if, now this may not be possible through, because you can't do it through Amazon, but in that same area of the show page, relevantradio.com/Patrick, when you click on links, there is a section there for the articles that I've written, and it's getting close to about 100 of them altogether. And those are all free, but you'll have to figure out, is it possible to send him a link that he could open? That may not be possible. It may need to be printed out and mailed, perhaps, with a letter, because I think most places allow inmates to receive letters. That's a possibility. But all of those articles, nearly 100 of them, are free. And you could print them out and mail them if that's the only way to do it. So that's another free resource for you.
1: Awesome, Patrick. Thank you. You've been such a great help in my conversion. You're the reason. Well, God, number one, and with you in this station now.
0: Let me ask you, what's your background? Are you coming back to the church, or were you never Catholic before you became Catholic?
1: No, I grew up Protestant. All my family was Catholic, and then they all switched to Protestant, so I went with them as a young kid. And then I met my wife later on in the years who's Catholic, and I would tell her, nope, I'm not going to the middle, man. I just go straight to God. And well, now today, I'm the Catholic saying that to everybody else. So I praise God. I'm really happy to be. And you can't. The deeper you go in history, you know. It's Catholic. So, and everything I found my answers here through you and through Scott Hahn and everything, all the resources I have, all your books. I'm just really glad that I found being a part of this Catholicism faith.
0: Me too. Welcome home, Matthew. It's great to have you home, and you're right where you belong. As I like to say to people, come on in, the water's terrible. There's never a bad time to convert to the Catholic Church. So this is the best of times, if you ask me. You know, another thought before I have to take the break, Matthew, that I do have to take is this. I'm aware, and by the way, a shout out to all of the men and women, if you're in any incarceration institute, correctional institute, where you're allowed to listen to the radio and you're listening to the sound of my voice right now. Shout out to all of you. Don't worry, we haven't forgotten you, and we pray for you every day. You're not stuck away in oblivion. We do remember you and we think about you. But that right there, Matthew, is another avenue that some of these facilities do permit the inmates either to have a special radio that they can have on their person that is approved for that setting, or they just will have like a radio in the common room and they're able to listen to Relevant Radio. Apparently that's far more widespread than I ever realized. So that'd be another thing I would investigate. And if you Google this, you can find out about the radios that are approved for use in some of these prisons and jails. And if that jail where your brother is or your nephew, if he's in prison and they permit that, you might be able to order one of those on Amazon. And then he can listen to Relevant Radio, and that would be huge.
1: Oh, yes, I'm on it, Patrick. I did that yesterday, and I'm just trying to check all the boxes.
0: Good for you, man. I'm so happy. You're a good uncle, and God bless your nephew. People do deserve to lose their freedom if they do crimes, but they certainly don't deserve to lose their faith. So let's think about and look after the welfare of our brothers and sisters behind bars. I'll be right back.

0: The bottom line, ladies and gentlemen, pro-lifers are a people of persevering faith in God, through prayer and fasting. We will bear any burden. We will endure any attack. We know that the cruel injustice of abortion need not be forever. We have hope and we have just begun.
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2: Hello, this is Bishop Joe Hannafeld to the Diocese of Grand Island, Nebraska. Let us pray. Remember, O most gracious Virgin Mary, that never was it known that anyone who fled to thy protection, implored thy help, or sought thy intercession was left unaided. Inspired with this confidence, I fly to thee, O Virgin of Virgins, my Mother. To thee do I come. Before thee I stand, sinful and sorrowful. O Mother of the Word incarnate, despised.

0: 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Amen.
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6: Let's see, 888-914-9149. Here's a note from David. That number for you to call and be on the air. We do have some spots open right now. And when you call, you're going to get a little bit of a tutorial from Charles in Charge, our call screener. It's fun, though. You'll like it. And then you get on the air, then it's you and me. But in the meantime, while people are getting lined up, I'll continue with some emails, like this one from David in Jefferson, Wisconsin. He says, Patrick, how do you do it? You live in this darkened world, too. How do you not get consumed by it? Between $1.8 billion slush funds, Medicare cuts, food stamp cuts, cutting social programs for those who depend on it, how do you find Jesus in this?
9: Keep going.
6: There are an awful lot of people down here that genuinely need assistance, need food, need human dignity shown to them. Where is he? He being, I think, Jesus. I think that's what you mean, David. In a country that is increasingly skeptical of helping people, where do you see him? In a country that only rewards brutality and spirit, money and power, where do you find Jesus? Even off social media, David says, I find suffering in my newspaper and in my community. So many people need him. Where is he? Do you think Jesus is off somewhere smiling at the rich and laughing at those in need? You live in this world. How do you keep your mind focused on him? All right, David. Thank you, first of all, for the email. I sense that this is both somewhat tongue-in-cheek and somewhat serious. So I'll offer you a few thoughts on both sides of the thing. If part of your message here is tongue-in-cheek, well, then I would just simply point out, where do I find Jesus? I find Jesus in my neighbor. I find Jesus in the people who are running homes for unwed mothers and orphanages, and at the St. Vincent de Paul, providing clothing and food and serving meals to homeless people. I find Jesus in the homeless people. I find Jesus in the people serving the homeless people and giving them assistance and food and caring for their human dignity. And those people, David, in Jefferson, Wisconsin, are all around you. But they're unsung heroes because they're not tooting horns and throwing confetti in the air and saying, hey, look at me, look at all the good things. They're just doing it. They're just doing it. They're just doing the things that you're talking about. So I, number one, would point out that if you're taking a glasses half empty approach to the topic, I personally would rather take a glasses half full approach to the topic. Some people might say, well, that's a glass that's twice as big as it needs to be, but whatever. There are people out there who are doing all these things. Now let's look on the other side. $1.8 billion slush funds, Medicare cuts, food stamp cuts, cutting social programs, etc. Surely you're aware that in politics, anywhere in the world, but certainly here in these United States, you're going to find people who are more interested in their own personal bottom line than that of their neighbor. Does that surprise you? It shouldn't surprise you. It should dismay you, and clearly you are dismayed, as am I, by the way. But when you say, how do I not get consumed by it? And the simple answer is simply this. I don't allow myself to get consumed by it, nor should you. Yeah, I live in a darkened world, but there's also a lot of light in this world, too. Jesus told me, you are the light of the world. Jesus told all of us who follow him anyway, you are the light of the world. No one lights a lamp and then hides it under a basket, but it's put on a lampstand so it can give light to everybody in the room. So is this a darkened world? Sure it is, but the light of Jesus is also here. Come on, man. Don't become morose. And I get the sense that you've become morose. Don't become morose. What does Jesus say? He says, in this world, you have tribulations. But guess what? I have overcome the world, Jesus says, so be of good cheer. I think he's saying that to you. Don't be morose. Can we decry the ways in which people who really need help are not getting help from the government? Absolutely. One way to do that is how you vote, by the way. But if you're like feeling beaten down and you just can't take it anymore and all of these things, and then you ask me this sort of smug, I'm assuming sarcastic question, do you think Jesus is off somewhere smiling at the rich and laughing at those in need? Come on, man.
9: Come on, man.
6: I'll let you answer that question for yourself. So the last question you asked me is, you live in this world, how do you keep your mind focused on him? You just do. You just do. It's like Nancy Reagan, just say no to drugs. Just say no, she says.
10: Keep going.
6: I don't think I need to keep going. I mean, I'm not sure what else to say. And, I mean, to the extent that it's a genuine concern and you're like really feeling hopeless or defeated, and I don't want anyone to feel that way, my answer is keep your eyes on Jesus. Look at all the good things that are going on. Acknowledge the bad things that are going on. Get it in gear. If you personally can do something to assuage the problems that you're not seeing the government do, then I'd say get it in gear, man. Roll up your sleeves. You take care of some of this stuff. Maybe you already are. Who knows? Maybe you're working at a soup kitchen. I don't know. But if you're not, then I would say, what have you done? What does John F. Kennedy say? Ask not what your country can do for you. Ask what you can do for your country. And we're not even talking so much about the country here, but just our neighbor. So I'm not rebuking. I'm not, you know, I take seriously the email that you wrote, and I take it to mean that some of it's tongue-in-cheek and some of it's serious. And I hope that my response addresses both. Thank you. Appreciate that. This is from Michael, a different Michael in this case. And he says, regarding that movie list that you're going to compile, somebody whacked me with a stick about that yesterday, Cyrus. I think that was Nancy, wasn't it? Not my Nancy, but another Nancy. She kind of poked me with a stick. Hey, where's that movie list that you said you were going to do like 100 years ago? So Michael says, regarding that list that you're going to compile, I would suggest putting these three movies on your list. The Shack, King David with Richard Gere, and The Exorcism of Emily Rose. Have you seen these? And then he signs off, keep going. I will. You hear that, Cyrus? I'm going to keep going. All right. I've never seen The Shack. I've heard of it. I did a bit of reading about it. And my impression is that it's got some problems with the message that it gives. And it's been long enough ago now that I don't really remember. I'd have to go back and check it out. But kind of a power of positive thinking approach to some problems where some of the answers that the person gets by going into the shack are not necessarily in alignment with what Jesus teaches. So I'm putting a big asterisk or a question mark next to that one. I haven't seen the movie, so I'll have to check it. But my understanding is that it's got some problems. Number two, King David with Richard Gere, never saw it. I have nothing against Richard Gere. He once was an officer and a gentleman, but I haven't seen any movies with him in ages, so I'll have to go take a look at that. And then The Exorcism of Emily Rose. I'm probably going to offend some people when I say this, and I don't mean to, but ain't no way that I will ever go see that movie. And there's a good reason for it. And that is, well, there are a couple of reasons for it. One goes back to when I was about 13 years old. And my father, the movie The Exorcist was in theaters around that time. And my father, I don't know how this conversation came up. I really don't remember because I was right around 13 years old. And this is not the kind of thing I would typically talk to my dad about at that age. But somehow or another, the question about The Exorcist came up. And I guess part of it, now that I think about it, had to do with in the TV news in the evenings, there were stories about all the people who were going to see this movie, and they were freaking out and hysterical and scared and worried and all those things. That might have been the genesis of this conversation I had with my dad. And he said, I read the book, and I will never see the movie. And I urge you, son, when you get old enough, don't ever see this movie. And I said, all right, Dad, I won't. Now, I didn't really know much about anything in those days. Certainly didn't know much about the devil. But my dad was deadly serious. And he said, and I remember his words. He says, I wish I had never read the book. I wish I didn't know the things that I now know, the things that are now in my mind because I read that book. Okay, so fast forward now. I get older. I'm autonomous. I can come and go and see whatever movies I want to do. And I did see a lot of movies that I shouldn't have seen. I wish I hadn't, but I did. But that's the other big reason why I won't go see a movie like that, because I don't want those ideas in my mind. I don't want images, diabolical, demonic images in my mind. And that's me. I know myself. I know my weaknesses. And one of my weaknesses is, if it is a weakness, is I have a very active imagination. And those ideas or images that of things I've seen over the years that I really, really wish I had never seen, they're there. They're on that mental hard drive. So my answer to you, I hope it doesn't come across as I'm being vehement with you. I don't mean to be vehement with you. That's not my point. My point rather is I feel a great sense of conviction on this particular point that, just like I say all the time, you are what you eat. I don't want to consume any of that diet. I don't want anything diabolical. That's why I have zero interest in things of the occult or people who are all worried about diabolical things. I acknowledge it. I recognize it. I see Jesus casting out demons left and right in the gospel. So I know it's real. And I'm so glad that the Lord in his power keeps all of that at bay. But I personally want nothing to do with it. That's why I have no interest. And this is not a put down or a negative comment toward anybody. Not at all. But I'm not interested in like exorcist videos or exorcist books or exorcist talks. I don't want to know that stuff. I'm happy to not know it. And knowing some of these things is not going to enhance my spiritual life. Maybe it will yours, but it certainly won't mine. So I'm afraid I'll have to disappoint when it comes to The Exorcism of Emily Rose. Haven't seen it, don't plan to see it. And I hope you don't mind me saying why I don't want to see it. So that's just me. And thank you, Dad, for that lesson that you taught me a long time ago when I was 13 years old. I'll be right back.

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2: 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President Trump's Religious Liberty Commission wants to roll back what it sees as an overly strict separation of church and state, a stance highlighted today by Commission Chair, Texas Lieutenant Governor Dan Patrick.
3: The left has used that one phrase that was one line out of one of hundreds of letters by Thomas Jefferson to batter people of faith for the last 70 to 80 years. We want to be sure Americans understand that they cannot be attacked by that phrase any longer.
2: The commission's report suggests that instead of separation, there should be a bridge built between church and state. The group wants a clear path for public money to go to faith-based agencies and protections for those who object to pronoun usage in public schools. The Vatican opened a two-day extraordinary consistory this week as cardinals reflected on proclaiming the gospel amid growing global division and suffering. A Vatican summary said the cardinals raised concerns about polarization, violence, and a deepening crisis of family life and loneliness. Pope Leo XIV urged the college to help him discern the church's mission in this challenging moment. And TSA is bracing to screen nearly 19 million air travelers across the 4th of July holiday period. Wendy Swanson has details.
4: A TSA senior official says security checkpoints are fully staffed and prepared to welcome travelers and handle the large passenger volumes during the June 30th through July 6th period. The highest traffic is expected on July 2nd, with an expected 3 million people traveling through airports that day. The agency recommends travelers arrive early and check with their airline before their departure.
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8: Gender ideology is there. While it may have calmed down somewhat, we know a lot of adults disagree with transitioning children. It's still in the schools, it's still online, it's still what young people are struggling with. So as Catholics who stand by, there's a difference between men and women, and science confirms and affirms this, and social sciences worldwide have the consensus that, hey, transitioning kids actually isn't good for them, nor is it good for adults. How do we protect young hearts and minds from this? How do we protect ourselves from these ideologies? Well, today we're going to walk through that, whether you have kids in school or whether you just need to understand that the parallels between gender ideology and cults are right there hand in hand. We're going to discuss, starting today with Maria Keffler, the disturbing parallels between cults and gender ideology. They have 7 points of overlap in how they recruit and draw you in. Pretty important that we are seeing this is what happens and we don't worship God and know the tenets of our faith, but turn to other things, and especially those who don't have that firm foundation in faith. Maria Keffler is the co-founder of Advocates Protecting Children, and she has worked with parents, clinicians, educators, and detransitioners. Those are the many many people, especially youth who enter their late teens and early 20s and actually change their mind about the transition they went through. She's worked with all of the data and evidence-based approach to supporting gender distressed youth, especially those who are detransitioning. She also wrote the book Desist, Detrans, and Detox, Getting Your Child Out of the Gender Cult. So if you have a question, if you're struggling with this with one of your own kids, our toll-free line is 888-914-9149. You can also ask your question via email, trending@relevantradio.com. We're happy to take those. My guest again today is Maria Keffler. Maria, I've been reading your book, Desist, Detrans, and Detox, and you kick it off right off the bat with the focus on, look, the gender ideology follows a cult formula. Can you walk us through how you see that overlap and why that is very problematic?
9: Yeah. Hi. Thank you for inviting me. It's great to be here today. And the overlaps between gender ideology and cults are one-to-one. As you said earlier, cults do a certain number of things that is standard. They identify recruits. They persuade the recruits to walk into their web. So they're looking for vulnerable people, people who can be useful to them. When it comes to gender ideology, we're talking about kids. We're talking about kids who are autistic, young people who are struggling to fit in, who are feeling disengaged, disenfranchised, as so many kids today are. They're looking for meaning in their life. And this cult ideology comes along and says, oh, we have meaning. We've got all the answers. They love bomb people. As soon as someone says, you know what, I've been thinking, I think I might be transgender. Oh, that's amazing. You're so stunning and brave and you're amazing and we love you. And that love bombing is a cornerstone of cult behavior. They sell the ideology. They push it everywhere, requiring you to renounce anyone who doesn't agree with it. They isolate people from those who could protect them, who really do love them. And we see this with gender ideology. Kids are told that if their parents don't agree with it, those parents are toxic and they need to cut the parents off. We see that happening so much, not just with gender ideology, but kind of across the board. Somebody disagrees with you, that means they hate you and you need to cut them out of your life. And, oh, gosh, we know that's about the worst thing that you can do is cut off your family. And then also there's just no tolerance for criticism in this ideology. That's a very cult behavior. If somebody doesn't agree with something the ideology puts forward, then we cut them out. We ostracize them. We punish them. Cancel culture is all over this. It's a one-to-one correlation with cult programming.
8: Oh, I mean, it's startling when you look at it, because even just the love bombing side alone, when a youth is vulnerable, shy, isolated, missing community, maybe there's a broken dimension to what is going on in the home or at school or with grades, when they're suddenly being praised and told they're courageous and they start having this love bombing, this building up, this giving of meaning as a result of that love that's being pummeled at them. They think, oh, you're my friend, you're trustworthy, you're giving me something I'm not receiving other places. And so they go further and further in that relationship. And today, what is an identity?
9: Yeah, it's really shocking to see how this ideology can prey on just about any vulnerability. If a child or a person, I often say child, but this happens to young adults as well, if they have any kind of a weakness, they've been abused, they've got autism, they've got depression, they're suffering with self-esteem issues, anything at all can be twisted to say the reason you're feeling that way is because you're trying to live in the wrong body. You know, you think you're a girl, but you're actually a boy. You're going to feel so much better when you transition. That's the lie that's told to them. And one thing parents really need to understand, the social transition is sold as harmless. It's just a haircut. Mm-hmm. It's just different clothes. It's just presenting in a different way. But there's a study that shows that once a child does the social transition or a person does the social transition, nearly 100% of them go on to medicalize, whether that's taking the wrong sex hormones, you know, taking testosterone if you're really a woman or taking estrogen if you're really a man, pursuing the surgeries. There was a GoFundMe, some years ago, GoFundMe used to advertise how many different campaigns there were. So like if there were missionaries going to China, you know, how many GoFundMe campaigns there were. And they stopped doing that. And I think it's because we were beginning to advertise for them that there were over 40,000 young girls in the United States who had GoFundMes to try to get an elective double mastectomy. That was 3 or 4 years ago. And again, GoFundMe doesn't advertise the numbers anymore.
8: But you're saying 40,000 young
9: 40,000
8: girls.
9: Young
8: Is that
9: girls
8: in the U.S.?
9: In the U.S. had GoFundMes to try to have their breasts removed. And I've talked to parents who are going through this, who realize how nefarious this is, who are trying to save their kids. And they're just heartbroken, not only that the culture's doing this to their children, but sometimes family members are coming alongside and doing it too. I talked to one woman who said, my sister donated to my daughter's mastectomy GoFundMe. They call it top surgery. That's the euphemism for it. But it's an elective double mastectomy. And she said, my sister put money in this GoFundMe. And it can be such an isolating experience for parents. I just want to say, any parents who are out there, get support, get a community. This is such an isolating experience. And you really need people who you can depend on to come and help.
8: Mm-hmm. And this is what's important, is that we're seeing how mainstream it has been. Yes, the tide is changing in terms of adult opinions about this, but the reality is that the youth are still immersed in this gender-bending equation, that the equation works out when they do not have the sense of peace and self-worth and values behind them. And not to say that other youth are not vulnerable, because I hear from countless families, people of faith, where, hey, I gave it all to my kids, but the cultural noise out there, along with my child's vulnerability, maybe it was autism, maybe it was depression and anxiety that pre-existed, that all led to my faith-filled child struggling and really struggling with their gender. So it's coming at us in all areas, a lot of families of strong faith as well. And so that community that you're mentioning is so important. I know that you guys are doing great work there at Advocates Protecting Children. Do you have communal collaboration going on for parents there?
9: We do. Actually, we just launched an app for parents. Just last week, we finally got it up. It's on both for Android and for iPhones. It's called OutPath, OutPath. And it is a community for parents, any family members, anyone who's struggling with this. There are resources, there's Q&A, there's FAQs, and then there's communities of parents, whether you're a parent of a daughter, of a son, of an adult. We're excited about this app, that it's going to be a place that if you can't find an in-person support community, which can be really difficult, you can come to the app and find your tribe there.
8: Oh, this is great. We're going to link to OutPath in the episode notes for today's show. 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When you were discussing, and I was reading about this in your book, how the transgender ideology and cult identity and the way they intentionally, in 8 overlapping points, draw out youth today. The last one is that permit zero tolerance of criticism. This is a really hard one, especially you hear a lot of parents, whether it's of a teenager or a young adult, where they're saying that they are not taking anything I say. They won't engage the conversation. It is so hard to be able to present or converse on this issue. And that's because that cult mentality that it is in the transgender movement is zero tolerance of anything that even slightly questions your ideology or your identity. This is a brilliant tactic. It's part of a cult because it immediately devalues any logical or loving sentiment that's brought forward. Maybe you can mention just advice for all of us. And when we butt up against this, what would you recommend to work through it?
9: Yeah, the cult uses a lot of thought-stopping techniques. So as soon as you say something that counters the ideology, you will hear something back like trans women are women, love is love. Some of these slogans that, in fact, I was before I do want to answer your question about how to respond to this, but it caught me. I was at a school board meeting early on when I was, you know, encountering this issue. And during a break, I was talking to one of the activists on the other side who is pro-trans. And he was telling me about why it was so important for trans people to be able to use the bathroom that they wanted. And I said, I get that. I understand that. What concerns me is that boys who don't actually have gender dysphoria might use the opportunity to go into the girls' bathroom just because they want to. And he came back with, you don't think trans people should exist. And it was such a non sequitur, and it did what it was supposed to do. It knocked me off my train of thought, and it kept him from having to answer my very relevant question. So parents, people who are dealing with this issue, you're probably running into that a lot. You're hearing those slogans, those thought-stopping techniques. When you're dealing with somebody who's a member of a cult, recognize that their loyalty has been stolen from you. They're no longer loyal to your family. They're loyal to the cult. And in order to get that loyalty back, they have to start waking up to the lies of the cult, and they have to see where love really lives. And hopefully love really lives with the family and lives with you. But you're not going to get anywhere, I don't think. I've never heard of anybody getting anywhere by kind of banging the gong of truth. Like, hey, here's these facts. I hear parents all the time sending their kids articles and sending them research studies, and it just doesn't really seem to work. But when I talk to people who have come out of this, and when I've talked to parents who've gotten their kids out of this, what seems to work is focusing on your relationship. Try to make as little about the cult as possible. Like, just don't even talk about gender as much as you're able to. Do things you enjoy doing together. If you like going fishing together, do that. If you like cooking together, do that. Work on the relationship, because that at the core is what has been lost. The relationship has been stolen by the cult. And when the child brings up the ideology or brings up some of these things, ask questions, but do it in a way that is genuine, that doesn't sound sarcastic or angry or threatening. So, you know, if they say, oh, you know, so-and-so at school just came out as transgender, you might just ask some questions like, well, what does that actually mean? Like, I don't completely understand this. I need you to teach me. What does it mean to be transgender? Well, it means that you're outside body doesn't match what's inside your mind. Okay. How do you know that what's inside is right, but what's outside is wrong? Like, what evidence do you have for that? And again, you might only be able to ask one or two questions before they start getting threatened, but you're seeding doubt. You're asking them things that they're going to want to find answers to so that they can throw it back in your face. And frankly, when you do a little bit of research, when you look for those answers, they're not there. This is just built on a house of cards. So work on the relationship. Try to get them thinking about things other than the cult. And when the cult ideas do come up, try to ask genuine, gentle questions. And don't try to win. We all want to win that argument. We want to say the thing that's going to shut it down, that's going to make the other person just, you know, go quiet. That never works. you don't have to win. The other, the child can just go off on a diatribe of cult ideology. But if you've asked a question, that's going to stick there. That's going to stick in their mind. They're going to think about it. And it's going to take time. This is just, there's no silver bullet for this. It just takes a lot of time.
8: And that's the Socratic method that has been tried and true, proven, where you ask questions, but you ask them genuinely. Yes, some of them might be pointed, but it's subtle with love. You're actually being curious, because through that curiosity, by just activating a person to think about another person's position or their own, really makes them start to use those critical thinking muscles and start to go, well, hold on a second. And to hear themselves making those defenses, you actually start to hear how realistic or how silly or how, hey, this actually doesn't make sense. Let me work through this a little bit more. And it opens the conversations that need to be had. But I think that as you were talking, Maria, about just needing to rebuild that connection, that relationship to begin with, this could apply whether your kid is saying they don't believe in God anymore and don't want to go to church, whether they're pro-abortion. It starts earlier on with cultivating those conversations from a young age where you're actually showing you actually have interest in your child and what they believe and what their peers are doing. And this applies to all of our relationships. I think this is a key part of navigating what is, and I really do think it's fake. I think the media has done a great job making us believe that we are completely polarized. We disagree. We can't get along, that there's going to be tension at the holidays. Whereas in reality, when we have this attitude, we can enjoy the best of conversations with people who disagree with us. So this can be applied whether you have kids struggling or you don't, and it's friendships or relationships. So I love your work that you're doing. My guest today is Maria Keffler here on Trending. You can find Advocates Protecting Children online at advocatesprotectingchildren.org. Her book is fantastic. I'm reading it now. It's titled Desist, Detrans, and Detox, Getting Your Child Out of the Gender Cult. She just walked through 8 areas in which a cult, and specifically a gender cult, overlap, from how they recruit, what they say. It's striking and startling when you realize that this really is a cult. You can't question it, and it is taking the identity of our children. We are going to come back discussing how you can prevent, if you have kids or you have friends who have kids, how to prevent children from this radical gender ideology or competing views of sexuality and family in the school system amongst their friends today.
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8: Radical gender ideology, anti-family or other options for the way the family should look, and views on sexuality are rampant today. 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Maria Keffler wrote the book De-Cis, De-Trans, and Detox, Getting Your Child Out of the Gender Cult. 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Maria, in the back of your book, De-Cis, De-Trans, Detox, you actually have a letter that can be submitted to a school of your adolescent child that requests, hey, anything from sexuality, family discussions, I'm asking that my kids be opt out of. Can you discuss a little bit about that letter, how we should have that on record at schools, but also how we need to go a little further and beyond that?
9: Yeah, it's really, really hard in the public schools today to protect your child from things that they shouldn't see or hear. I hate to say that. I'm licensed as a public school teacher. I was a proponent of the public schools until about 2019. My kids were in elementary, middle, and high school at that time. And I started seeing what was happening, and I was absolutely shocked. So many of the things that schools are doing are grooming kids into sex and gender ideologies that are not what parents who have traditional values want their kids to understand. We actually tell people, if at all possible, get your kids out of the public schools, get them off social media, don't let them have a smartphone. Those are really the three vectors where this stuff is coming from. We realize that's a really hard ask, and not everybody can do that, especially the getting out of the public school part, because the options are really public school, private school, or homeschool. Our family has done all three, and there's benefits and difficulties associated with all of them. But I'll tell you, my youngest daughter just graduated from high school. She did public school through fifth grade, and then we homeschooled for 3 years. First year, sixth grade was fantastic. The next year, COVID hit, and things kind of went haywire. She went back into a private school for 3 years, so she was at a private Christian school, and then asked if she could go back to public school for her senior year. So we prayed about it. We thought about it. We said, you know what, sending an 18-year-old to public school is a lot different than a 10-year-old, so we let her go back. And overall, we've talked about it. I think it was a good choice. There's not one best thing for every family. But one of the things she said was so interesting. She came home really frustrated one day. She said, Mom, all of the teachers think that they are the most moral person in the world. But they make fun of Christians. There were several that made fun of Christians. None of them really seemed to have a coherent worldview from her perspective. And we talked about it. And I said, you know, when you don't have an agreed upon moral foundation, such as the Bible, everybody just picks and chooses their own little a la carte religion. And then everybody is the high priest of their own religion. And that's a dangerous place to put an impressionable child, where every adult has a different view about what morality is. Mm-hmm. And so if your kids have to be in public school, you have to be very proactive about protecting them. If you can get in the school, volunteer with the PTA, offer to help in the classroom, especially elementary schools, teachers seem to be welcoming that. I did that for a while when we had some issues going on and the teacher just needed a couple extra hands. You see stuff that you will never hear about. Mm-hmm. You see, I mean, even as a teacher, and I did secondary English education, but when I was volunteering in my children's elementary school, I saw stuff that I'm like, oh my gosh, I'm so glad I saw that. Mm-hmm. I would not have seen it otherwise. Be talking to your child. One mistake that a lot of parents make as their kids get older, this is so hard, and this applies to everything, but it's so hard to do. About the time your child gets to be 12, 13, that child knows everything you think. That child knows what your opinion on drugs is. He knows what your opinion on religion is. That child has had 12 or 13 years of observing you and learning from you. At that point, we as parents need to stop talking so much, and we need to stop telling, and we need to start asking questions. So when your child comes home and says, Sarah today announced that she's not Sarah anymore, she's Sam. He is Sam. That with a 12, 13 or older child, that you don't want to go, oh, that's absolutely wrong. We don't believe in that. That's no, you know, you can't hang out with that person anymore, because that's going to turn your child off to wanting to talk with you. When kids get into their teens, they don't want to be preached at anymore. They want to have conversations. They want to talk to you. They really do. But you have to ask the right questions. You have to have the right manner. The thing to do at that point is to say, wow, what do you think about that? And then see what your child says. Very often, because your child's watched you for so long, they're going to have a good perspective, but they want to hash it out with you.
8: Mm-hmm. It's helping them to understand the why. You've been teaching them what, and they've probably even seen or heard some of the why, but it helps them to solidify in that why. I think part of the challenge of our faith for so long is we'll say, okay, this is what the church teaches, but never really get into the depth of the teaching and why and the critical thinking so you can work it out. And so what you're doing is you're really activating the critical thinking type of conversation of hashing out these ideas, hashing out these ideologies, hashing out why is my friend acting as such? And what can I learn from this, rather than just saying, let me tell you always what to learn from it. It has to go two-sided. And I love that you kind of make that distinction in your book. I really appreciated DeCis, DeTrans, and Detox. You really address the psychological development or the natural progression of different things that kids need developmentally. And so this shift is key in helping to teach. And, you know, this is what God does. God accommodates. He comes down, he asks questions, he tells stories, that there's more than one way to teach. And I think that's really important.
9: Yeah. And you asked about the opt-out letter, and I didn't address that. We do have an opt-out letter in the book, and it's on our website. You can get it at advocatesprotectingchildren.org. It tells schools, hey, I do not want my child having instruction on these issues. I am in favor of parents utilizing that letter. I'll be very honest, a school that is a proponent of gender ideology is probably just going to ignore it. But at least you have got it out there and said, this, I don't want my child learning this. Another thing parents should be aware of, and I saw this with my son when he was in high school, We opted him out of the National Youth Health Survey because it has a lot of questions about how many sexual partners have you had and what gender sexual partners have you had. I'm like, you know, my 15-year-old doesn't need to answer these questions. So we opted him out. Schools are supposed to be very protective of the child and not embarrass them. But my son's teacher just said, okay, we're going to do the health survey now. Oh, your parents opted you out, so you need to go to the office right in front of the whole class. So be aware that schools do not respect parents the way they did 20 or 30 years ago.
8: Or the kid, and isolating a kid in a situation like that.
9: Yeah, yeah, because their goal is to make the child come along with what they believe. And by doing that to a child, it embarrasses the child, but it makes the child think it's the parent's fault. Oh, if mom and dad hadn't opted me out of that, I wouldn't have been so embarrassed. Rather than recognizing, no, it was the teacher. The teacher was at fault there. And that's another thing that this ideology does, especially with young kids. It makes them decide who they believe. You know, mom and dad teach a young child, boys have a penis, girls have a vagina. And then the child goes to kindergarten or first grade, and I'm not being sensational when I say it's being pushed that young. It absolutely is.
8: Yes.
9: They go to kindergarten or first grade, and the teacher says, oh, that's just silly. Your parents are confused. No, boys can have a vagina and girls can have a penis. And that forces mm-hmm. that child to decide, do I believe mom and dad or do I believe my teacher? And when so many kids spend the bulk of their lives at school, some kids go to school. They get there for early care at 6 o'clock in the morning, and they may stay there for extended care till 6 o'clock in the evening. They're spending the bulk of their lives at school. That's mm-hmm. a simple calculus. It's better for me to get along at school when I've got to be here for 12 hours rather than, you know, set up something where everybody thinks I'm the weird kid.
8: So many of these, I think, are elements that a lot of us just overlook. You know, you're in the rigmarole of raising kids, or you just go, okay, this is a school system. This is how it runs. Their educators are trained. They're better experienced than me to work with kids. But the reality is one teacher on 30 or whatever the number is, plus all the unique elements, the learning requirements. And so many teachers say they're not even able to get through all of the subject matter material. And you just look at elementary school. I was talking to an elementary school teacher. They're saying, you know, we can't even get to social studies and science half the time. We're struggling to make that work. And you at the same time think that they're going to keep track of what a child is navigating, what ideologies people hold to, that their ideologies obviously are going to overlap into what they are teaching. And so I love that you mentioned this opt-out letter. I think it needs to be on file. It's something that's had there. Like you said, it may not be respected. It may have an element of alienation possibly for a child, but it helps to create, I think, a precedence for letting the teachers know. The more we have these opt-out letters, the more we are putting these teachers on notice of, hey, this is a collaboration, these are our views. You mentioned something earlier, though, Maria, that I wanted to circle back to. You said there are three things that you're really recommending to help protect your kids against these radical gender ideologies and the cult of it all. You mentioned getting kids out of public school. You discussed some of the nuance of that. That's not possible. Two, you mentioned getting off the smartphone, I believe. And what was the third?
9: Social media. Social media is the Wild West. It's not regulated at all. You know, every other form of media, movies, TV, radio, print material, has a standard for what they are allowed to put in front of kids' eyes. You know, the government has said, you know, you cannot put pornography, you know, in front of a child's eyes. But there are no restrictions on social media. I highly recommend The Social Dilemma, the movie. It's so eye-opening. The people who created social media, they didn't start out with bad intentions. They really didn't, but they decided to monetize it, and that's where things started to go awry. Mm-hmm. Mm-hmm. But those people who run the social media, the platforms, they don't let their kids anywhere near it because they know it's addictive. It is intentionally addictive. You know how you swipe down on your phone screen to refresh? That came from the slot machine. It's the same feeling of pulling on a slot machine. Wow. So you're getting trained to gamble. You're getting trained to this addictive gambling. What's next? Maybe if I refresh, I'll get something good. There's so many elements of social media that is utilizing psychology to addict you to your screen. And that alone is problematic. But then when you look at the content, there are influencers on every social media platform looking for vulnerable kids to suck into this ideology.

0: genital surgeries. And I said it was projected to be a $1.5 billion industry, billion, by 2030. And I have since been corrected. A couple people have told me you need to go back and check your numbers because now it's up to like $5 billion or something. It's absolutely skyrocketing. And that's why it's being pushed everywhere, because it is making people so much money in the medical industry. Because once you get a kid medicalized, you have a lifelong medical patient. That's what I wish parents understood. This is not, again, the social transition is not just a harmless set of clothes. It's putting a child on a path toward medicalization. And once they medicalize, they will be a pharmaceutical pharmaceutical customer for the rest of their lives, because they have damaged their body and they need those hormones. They need, you know, it causes other health issues. Oh gosh, now you have, you know, thin bones. That's okay. We have a drug for demineralized bones. So it's sick, it's nefarious, and they really are coming for our kids. You know, I used to feel like a tinfoil hat conspiracy theorist, but now I'm like, if you don't believe this is happening, you're not looking around. It is everywhere, and it is nefarious.
1: And as you mentioned, you're trained in childhood psychology, childhood development. You were in the public school system until 2019. You were there in the thick of the transgender craze and implementation of curriculum, training of teachers. You saw it. And I had a friend who I just was talking to last week. She lost her job a year or two ago. And when she lost her job, she started volunteering at her kid's elementary school. And from there, it eventually turned into a part-time job at the school. But she said, I had to stay. I had to stay. We only had the option at that time of public school. She's like, I never thought I'd talk about homeschooling. I am now, because what I was seeing happening, I would have had no idea had I not been there. She said, I was 100% for public school education, and I am totally against it now. And it's because when you actually are there day to day, you see what's happening. You see how hurt these kids are. You see the ideologies that are being pushed, the things that are covered up and not discussed. We have to be there if we're going to have our kids there, if that's even an option. And I think that's where the conundrum is. And I do want to kind of push a message of hope. I have seen so many parents who said they never homeschool, transition to homeschooling, or find alternative methods of learning that work for their family and their family finances. You know, we are Catholic. We have hope. There are opportunities and options. And God will open those doors. God will strengthen our children within the circumstances they are in. And it's so important that we're seeing it. These are some of those resources to help make that happen. And the phones and social media are a big no. You have great resources at your website, not to mention the opt-out letter that we discussed. You can find Maria Keffler and her work online at advocatesprotectingchildren.org. That's advocatesprotectingchildren.org. I'm also linking to her book in the show notes, D-Cis, D-Trans, and Detox. Getting your child out of the gender cult. It's not just for if you have a kid in this gender ideology struggle. It's to help all of us in understanding what is happening with gender cult today that is so prevalent still. Even if adults are leaning toward being against the transition of children, it's still out there. So again, that website is advocatesprotectingchildren.org. Links in the show notes. I'll be back in just a moment here on Trending. Self-driving cars, Tesla crashes, where does the Catholic Church overlap with AI and some of what we're seeing happen in real life now with its implementation?
2: Women need to know that the pro-life community will love and support them long after the child is born. And that's why there are well over 3,400 community-based pregnancy care centers across America.
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4: This is Archbishop Timothy Broglio of the Archdiocese for the Military Services of the United States of America. 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

0: 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O Mother of the Word incarnate, despise not my petitions, but in thy mercy, hear and answer me. Amen.
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6: 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So, this week we had two major markers of Supreme Court decisions. That of 4 years ago, the overturning of Roe versus Wade. Join me Monday as I'll discuss what's next for us to do to protect women and babies. But today's the anniversary of 11 years ago, the Supreme Court handed down Obergefell versus Hodges. And there, Americans were told it was about love, dignity, and equal rights for adults who identify as gay. But 11 years later, a different story has emerged. One, that you look at what's happening and it's measured in children who have been stripped of their legal mother and father. That's right. That was a precedent set within the documentation. Mom and dad are no longer on the birth certificate and medical records in the same way they were before. It's parent one and parent two. State laws erase the words mother and father. And a surrogacy and third-party reproduction industry was born with no guardrails, truly no guardrails. In fact, people internationally criticize the United States for how we are doing surrogacy and IVF. Well, in the midst of this, a national survey of likely general election voters was taken among those who identify as conservative or moderate. This was done by Them Before Us. And what was found was that 96% say it is important for a child to be raised with both an involved mother and an involved father. You see, the tide is turning right now. Among Republicans and independents, support for same-sex marriage is continuing to decline. The poll actually shows that the majority of people, far more than 6 out of 10, believe marriage should be defined only as one man and one woman. No matter what the media says, that's what the polling shows. Voters agree children need a mom and a dad, and conservative and moderate voters who often decide elections overwhelmingly agree at nearly 100% that children need both a mother and a father, and that no child should be intentionally denied a mom and dad. How are kids intentionally denied moms or dads when we write contracts before creating human beings through IVF and surrogacy, writing out of the relationship of the child their biological mother and father, the surrogate who carried them for 9 months, or any number of other people involved in the genetic creation of human beings when we do it outside of the context of the loving, intimate relationship of man and wife, ergo the mother and father of that child. You see, knowing children need a mom and a dad is mainstream. It's fundamental to who we are. And this isn't just something people who are religious, you and I who are Catholic, believe. Among voters who attend church regularly, more than 3 out of 4 agree on a legal recognition of a child's biological mother and father. But so do nearly 50% of those who never attend church at all. It shows that this conviction to a mom and a dad is profoundly written into our human nature. And it's about what we need because we were all children. So this is why we need to get behind them before us and their campaign called the Greater Than Campaign, that is pushing us to see that children's needs and rights are greater than adult desires, and that we need to help protect children in the laws that we have. So things such as Obergefell versus Hodges need to be overturned so we can bring order back to the protection of children and their basic needs. You're listening to Trending with Tim Ray here on Relevant Radio. Okay, driver assistance cars, AI, and the Catholic Church overlapping. This is what I've been wanting to discuss all week. This past week, according to a statement by Harris County Sheriff's Office, you may have heard there was a Tesla crash in Texas. But this one was fatal. The driver was operating an automated driving assistance system. So they were in self-driving mode. The sheriff reported that the Tesla left the roadway, and he said, entered through the brick residence at a high rate of speed and struck Martha Avila, a woman who was inside. She later died from injuries as a result of that crash. The Tesla vice president of AI and software finally ended up commenting later into this week on X with regard to this. And the comments, I think, are telling given what's happening with self-driving cars, and this is a Catholic issue. The Tesla vice president of AI and software commented, in this case, the driver manually overrode self-driving by pressing the accelerator all the way to 100% of the accel pedal in this residential area. They reached a speed of 73 miles per hour during the crash and had the accelerator pressed even after the crash. There's a lot to look into here. Number one, initially the story was that a self-driving car was in self-driving mode, crashes through a brick building and into a woman that has now deceased. But further revelation thus far, claims by Tesla, states that actually the driver, while in self-driving mode, actually had the foot on the gas pedal. I stand corrected. It's an accelerator. There's no gas. It's a Tesla vehicle. Talk about terminology. But here's what's striking. Who knows where this will fall? There is a massive investigation into everything from self-driving cars, further regulation. Even if you look at it, isn't that striking that that much data would be collected on us as we are driving if you're driving a self-driven car? Because they would have to, because someone has to be to blame. There has to be a level of accountability. You have to be able to gather data if you have a system that can be in self-driving mode, but where there can still be error. Someone always has to be held culpable. This is where the debate over self-driving cars can be a big one, where you have advanced driver assistance systems, also known as ADAS. This ties into our Catholic faith and the use of AI today. In fact, as I have been reading through and going through with a fine-tooth comb over the last month, Magnifica Humanitas, which is the first papal encyclical, the letter to the world on artificial intelligence, the magnificence of the human person, how we are morphing or not morphing with technology, one of the areas that has stood out the most to me when discussing AI is Pope Leo XIV warns us not to be fooled by, quote, the misconception of equating the machine of intelligence with that of human beings. Don't be duped. Pope Leo opposes this total detachment of responsibility, where, for example, Tesla says, hey, it was the driver, and then news reports are saying, hey, it's the self-driving system of Tesla. What's important is notice that either way, we're saying someone's culpable here. This is central to our faith. Not that we're playing the blame game, but when we look at the utilization of artificial intelligence, whether it's in self-driving cars with these advanced driver assistance systems, or it's the infrastructure of our company, the operation of a drone or a gun in war, whether it's the data that we're communicating in a presentation based on the AI that we use, there always has to be a human component and a sense of responsibility and culpability. This is central to our faith. You see, when we ignore rules, law, religion, we become removed from consequence. And this is something that we really love over the last couple of decades, even beyond. In fact, AI only exacerbates our removal from consequence. You have technologies such as contraception and abortion that have acted as a fail-safe that when we don't want a human being to exist, we can erase and end that human being's life, aka no consequence for sexuality. We have a whole systems in place today where there's no sense of responsibility. Even everything from reward parenting or everyone gets a trophy for participating show there's no consequence for doing our best, doing well, not performing. You see, this is why we need morality and faith, especially when we have AI side by side with the removal of consequence in our modern culture. We are always culpable of as humans. And yes, where ignorance stands, culpability decreases. This is a key part of the church's teaching. You didn't know something was wrong. Well, you're culpable to the level of the responsibility you have to know that something's wrong. It's a bigger discussion for another day. But here's what's concerning. When you look at human nature hasn't changed. Ever since the fall, go all the way back to Genesis, our anthropology that we understand as humans. God's telling us something.
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In the book of Genesis, chapter 3, verse 19, we read, "Into dust you shall return." 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
1: Here's Archbishop Thomas J. Rohde from the Archdiocese of Mobile, Alabama, on why the Catholic Church uses anointing oils.
2: We use anointing in some of our sacraments, and the symbolism is the same. Strengthen this person that we're praying for to be the person that you call him or her to be, to do what you're asking them to do. And so in baptism, confirmation, anointing of the sick, ordination, we use oils for the celebration of those sacraments. And once a year, those oils are blessed, consecrated, and sent to all the parish churches for use in the celebration of sacraments throughout the year. And they're very often are displayed in a glass cabinet in the church or displayed somewhere as a reminder that we have these oils for the celebration of the sacraments.
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2: I'm Mary Graham with your Catholic News Week in Review from the Vatican and around the world. The Vatican is sending an initial $100,000 in emergency aid to Venezuela following devastating twin earthquakes. Pope Leo said this is only the first step with further assistance to follow in response to the needs identified by the local church. Rescue teams are searching scores of collapsed buildings following Wednesday evening's 7.2 and 7.5 magnitude earthquakes. At his weekly general audience this week, Pope Leo XIV continued his reflection on the Vatican II documents, this week focusing on the Eucharist.
3: But specifically its power to transform and to transform believers into the body of Christ. And he looked today to the teachings of his beloved St. Augustine, of course, his patron as an Augustinian. And he reminded us all that when Catholics receive Holy Communion, they're not simply receiving Christ individually, but they're being formed more deeply into his body, which is, of course, the church.
2: The Holy Father talked about what it means to become the body of Christ in the world.
3: He's reminding us today that the self-giving love of Christ in the Eucharist is a powerful antidote to the divisions that affect modern life. And in a world where there is a lot of conflict, he presented the Eucharist as God's answer to fragmentation because of how it draws us into communion with him and with each other.
2: The Holy Father also talked about the Liturgy of the Word and the Liturgy of the Eucharist both being contained within the Holy Sacrifice of the Mass.
3: It's Scripture that prepares us to receive Christ in the Eucharist, and then it's the Eucharist that deepens our understanding of Scripture.
2: You can hear Ashley Nerona's Rome Report at RelevantRadio.com. 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

0: joining me. It's always fun to, well, spend my afternoon with you, talk with you, and explore life with you. But above all, my favorite's praying with you. And that's what we're about to do right now. If you have a particular intention, feel free to join me. You know the numbers. If you're on hold, I'm going to do my best to get you on. I see phone calls are already in queue, but the number you can try to get in, 888-914-9149. 888-914-9149. And there's a lot going on in the world right now. Let's pray for that. There's probably a lot going on in your world too. So I want to pray for that. And then you might be dealing with grief or illness or just the weight of daily life. I really do want to invite you to do something powerful. Just give God a few minutes right now. Something that will bring peace, something that will change hearts, something that will bring about the floodgates of grace, and will bring healing. And I want to pray for those who are in disordered relationship, heterosexual and homosexual. I want to pray for marriage in this country, for the collateral damage of the redefinition of it on our children and on women and so many other areas. I want to pray for so many of these cultural issues. And then, of course, I just want to pray for your intentions. I pray for you every day. I also have the great privilege. Oh, before I introduce Liz, I looked at a stat right before the show here. Let's pray for those who are the victims of tragedy. You know, people are always suffering accidents at work or car accidents or things that are unexpected, right? That Venezuelan earthquake, it has taken the lives of hundreds. 4,300 people have been injured. And listen to this number. 50,000 people are missing. 50,000. So I really do want to pray for those victims of this tragedy. And, of course, the a lot of other tragedies taking place right now from war and a lot of other things. Let's not forget them. We live in our own isolated world sometimes. How would your world change if something like that happened? So I just ask God to fill those areas with unbelievable mercy and many, many miracles. Liz Tsimoudis joins me today. Luke, good. Liz, good to have you back. Good afternoon.
1: It's great to be here on a Friday. Thank you so much.
0: Yeah, I love it. Yeah. A little bit of a different day for you. I know Brooke is on the road. We want to pray for her, of course. We promise we do that. And next week she'll be praying. Yeah, we'll be praying for her too. She has special intentions, but I know a lot's going on in your world. What can we pray for you today?
1: Yeah, well, first of all, I want to pray for you and just make sure that we keep you doing what you do best. I want to pray for Cindy. Her brother, Paul, has cancer. And also just in general about cancer, there are answers out there we are not aware of. I know there's always a solution, so don't give up hope. You had a great interview with Dr. Seppel maybe about a week ago. And it just gave me hope that there are solutions out there. And then finally, you know, we had so many people in this country for FIFA and soccer. And you can see on the news the joy people are experiencing all over the country, different parts of our culture. And I just want to pray that they go back with that hope and joy that America brings, especially as our birthday's coming, and just share that with the rest of the world. And we can still be that beacon of hope, especially in our, you know, Judeo-Christian root, that we can just let that shine and bring everybody in and just really start to spread love across the world.
0: Yeah, we should pray for peace too. I personally, and I hope this is totally wrong, but I am concerned. You know, we have large gatherings of people on the 4th of July, whether in Washington, D.C. or in Philadelphia, in downtown. There's giant celebrations taking place all over the country. In fact, the Family Rosary is on the road, and you can join Father Rocky. He will be actually concluding that Eucharistic pilgrimage. You're going to end up in Philadelphia. But I do worry. I will be, you know, in the city of Philadelphia that week or outside of it. And, you know, my family was out. Let's go downtown. We'll see the fireworks, do this. Yeah, I don't want fear to intimidate me at all. But I think, gosh, what a perfect place for, you know, something nefarious to take place with large gatherings of people. So let's pray. We saw what happened just recently in D.C. We saw what happened in Boston with the marathon bomber. So let's just pray that our nation can celebrate the great gift of America and that we can do it with safety. And we'll pray for the conversion of hearts for those who have nefarious intentions. Liz, thanks for being here. Let's throw it to Nick. Nick, I know you've got some intentions, too, that you wanted to share. So let me bring them to everyone as well.
2: Yes, a friend asked us to pray for Edwin, who's a little boy having an endoscopy next week, I think. Mm-hmm. And then, just like you said, Drew, prayers for Carolina and for Brooke on their trip cross country. Brooke mentioned their trip earlier this week. So prayers for them and safe travels and success.
0: All right. Well, let's pray. We will take all these intentions to our merciful Father. In the name of the Father, and of the Son, and of the Holy Spirit.
1: Amen.
0: You expire, Jesus, but the source of life gushed forth for souls, and the ocean of mercy opened up for the whole world. O font of life, unfathomable divine mercy, envelop the whole world and empty yourself out upon us. O blood and water, which gushed forth from the heart of Jesus as a fountain of mercy for us.
1: I trust in you.
0: O blood and water, which gushed forth from the heart of Jesus as a fountain of mercy for us.
1: I trust in you.
0: O blood and water, which gushed forth from the heart of Jesus as a fountain of mercy for us.
1: I trust in you.
0: Our Father, who art in heaven, hallowed be thy name. Thy kingdom come, thy will be done on earth as it is in heaven.
1: Give us this day our daily bread, and forgive us our trespasses as we forgive those who trespass against us. And lead us not into temptation, but deliver us from evil. Amen.
0: Hail Mary, full of grace, the Lord is with thee. Blessed art thou among women, and blessed is the fruit of thy womb, Jesus.
1: Holy Mary, Mother of God, pray for us sinners, now and at the hour of our death. Amen.
0: And I believe in God, the Father Almighty, the Creator of heaven and earth, and in Jesus Christ, his only Son, our Lord, who was conceived by the Holy Spirit and was born of the Virgin Mary. He suffered under Pontius Pilate, was crucified, died, and was buried. He descended into hell on the third day. He rose again from the dead. He ascended into heaven and is seated at the right hand of God the Father Almighty. From there he shall come to judge the living and the dead.
1: I believe in the Holy Spirit, the Holy Catholic Church, the communion of saints, the forgiveness of sins, the resurrection of the body, and life everlasting. Amen.
0: Amen. All right, we'll take our first call today. John is calling us from Voorhees, New Jersey. John, good afternoon. Thanks for dialing in.
3: Hi, Drew. Thanks for taking my call. I'm just calling a little girl, Hazel, 5 years old, and she has stage 2 cancer. And her parents and family are so worried. And I just pray that God would touch her and heal her. If it's God's will.
0: Yeah. Those are tough intentions, aren't they, when you see a child like that suffering from cancer? We will ask God for mercy.
3: Right now. She's going through like really aggressive chemotherapy this day and tomorrow. So I just pray for this day and tomorrow also.
0: I'm 5 years old. That poor little girl. All right, let's pray for Hazel. We'll lift her up. Right. Hey, John, thank you. I want to pray for you, too. I know you didn't ask for anything, but I know God knows your intentions, and he always rewards charity. And that was a very charitable act. And I want to pray for the parents who suffer in their own way. I can't even imagine what these parents are going through. But Lord, I give you this 5-year old girl fighting. We're, fighting the battle of cancer. And I know it touches the deepest part of a parent, probably a grandparent's heart, and no one should have to watch a child suffer like that. And yet, here we are. So we turn to the divine mercy of Jesus, which is powerful and which is holy. And I stand before you, Lord, standing on that very promise, the very thing you told us to do in Matthew 19, where you said, let the little children come to me, do not hinder them, for the kingdom of heaven belongs to these. Lord, embrace this child, and may we see a wonderful miracle as a result of these prayers. And I pray for all children right now who are suffering in the NICUs, the PICUs, the ICU, who are battling debilitating diseases and who need your mercy. Eternal Father, we offer you the body, blood, soul, and divinity of your dearly beloved Son, our Lord Jesus Christ.
1: In atonement for our sins and those of the whole world.
0: For the sake of his sorrowful passion.
1: Have mercy on us and on the whole world.
0: For the sake of his sorrowful passion.
1: Have mercy on us and on the whole world.
0: For the sake of his sorrowful passion.
1: Have mercy on us and on the whole world.
0: For the sake of his sorrowful passion.
1: Have mercy on us and on the whole world.
0: For the sake of his sorrowful passion.
1: Have mercy on us and on the whole world.
0: For the sake of his sorrowful passion.
1: Have mercy on us and on the whole world.
0: For the sake of his sorrowful passion.
1: Have mercy on us and on the whole world.
0: For the sake of his sorrowful passion.
1: Have mercy on us and on the whole world.
0: For the sake of his sorrowful passion.
1: Have mercy on us and on the whole world.
0: For the sake of his sorrowful passion.
1: Have mercy on us and on the whole world.
0: All right, Murrieta, California is next. Tom, good afternoon.
4: Oh, thank you, Drew.
0: Got it.
4: It's great talking to you.
0: Thank you, sir.
4: Oh, thank you, sir. And I really appreciate your kindness and your compassion. I was wondering if you could make a prayer. If I could talk to you about Robert Duvall's passing in February, and if everybody could pray for him. Yeah.
0: Did you know him personally, Tom?
4: No, I didn't know.
0: Okay. Well, thank you for remembering him. Yeah, that's.
4: Oh, thank you, sir.
0: Then we'll lift him up. I'll pray for you too, Tom, for your needs. And Lord, I give you the soul, as he specifically requested, of Robert Duvall, and in a particular way, all the faithfully departed. Those who right now in this very moment are being purified in purgatory. Yeah, in a world that often forgets the afterlife, what a beautiful prayer. This prayer will bring mercy to souls yearning for eternity. And I'll tell you, God will hear this prayer. And by our prayers, many souls are going to be released into purgatory. So we give to you those we love, those who are approaching death, but in a particular way, those who've gone before us. And I know our prayers are like a cool breeze in the midst of their cleansing fire. And Lord, I thank you for this intention. And I trust these souls to you as I pray. Eternal Father, I offer you the body, blood, soul, and divinity of your dearly beloved Son, our Lord Jesus Christ.
1: In atonement for our sins and those of the whole world.
0: For the sake of his sorrowful passion.
1: Have mercy on us and on the whole world.
0: For the sake of his sorrowful passion.
1: Have mercy on us and on the whole world.
0: For the sake of his sorrowful passion.
1: Have mercy on us and on the whole world.
0: For the sake of his sorrowful passion.
1: Have mercy on us and on the whole world.
0: For the sake of his sorrowful passion.
1: Have mercy on us and on the whole world.
0: For the sake of his sorrowful passion.
1: Have mercy on us and on the whole world.
0: For the sake of his sorrowful passion.
1: Have mercy on us and on the whole world.
0: For the sake of his sorrowful passion.
1: Have mercy on us and on the whole world.
0: For the sake of his sorrowful passion.
1: Have mercy on us and on the whole world.
0: For the sake of his sorrowful passion.
1: Have mercy on us and on the whole world.
0: All right, before we go to Lupe in Azusa, California, let me jump over to Nick. He's here in studio, and if you didn't get through on the phone lines, he is taking your intentions on our social media platforms. 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Nick, what's coming in?
2: Drew, Renee is praying for her strength to be able to move on from a relationship that she's been in for 3 years. She's come to the conclusion that they are not meant for each other.
0: Well.
2: Miriam is praying for brother-in-law Charles, who's 87 and dying. He is not Catholic, but he is a believer. May God grant him perseverance to the end and mercy. Also, peace for his wife, who is by his side. Cecilia is praying for Christian, Sienna, and Ben in the new school year next year, and Oscar, her husband, to return to confession. Marilyn is praying for dear friend Margie in Sioux Falls for her health and well-being. Jane is praying for a complete healing from a recent surgery. Another listener is praying for business and conversion in families. Finally, Laura has a praise report. She wrote to us a couple days ago about Landry, who is in a Colorado jail. She said wrongly. She said the judge has granted a bond and he's supposed to be freed today.
0: Okay.
2: Prayers that will happen and for his record to be cleared.
0: All right. That's great news. Thank you, Jesus. I'll give you praise and bring all these intentions before you. We'll take Lupe, who is joining us from Southern California. Hi, Lupe. Good afternoon.
5: Good afternoon. I just want to say a praise report.
0: All right.
5: I had messed up my foot and it came out that I didn't have blood clots because recently I had a dialysis and it turned out that I had blood clots, and then I went to another hospital and it turned out that it wasn't broken, so I took the splint off and I hope you get well from your foot.
0: Lupe, we're carrying the same cross, aren't we? You know, I don't have a dramatic story on how I injured my ankle, but you know, I was concerned too. I was having some circulatory issues. I thought, gosh, do I have a blood clot? I went and had that tested. I had an x-ray to make sure it wasn't broken, but I will pray for you. You keep praying for me, okay? But let's give God praise, because that's great news for you.
5: God. Thank you.
0: You got it. And Lord, we give you thanks for answering these prayers, that Lupe does not have blood clots. Her foot is not broken. I pray for complete and total restoration of her foot. I also ask for my own personal healing, if it's your will. If not, Lord, I accept this cross, united to that of yours and your cross. Just ask that you make it meritorious. Use it any way you want. You know, St. Faustina told us how pleased he is when we trust in his mercy, right? Today, with Lupe's call, I think we see the fruit of that trust. God is good. And we thank him not only for the blessings, but for also the hidden graces that come along the way from suffering. And sometimes the Lord does want you to carry a cross. A lot of grace. And I'm telling you what, ready for you. It'll bless your children and your children's children in a way very heavy in your salvation. So we'll give glory to God, the Father, the Son, and the Holy Spirit for the crosses that we have, but in particular the way our prayers are answered. Eternal Father, we offer you the body, blood, soul, and divinity of your dearly beloved Son, our Lord Jesus Christ.
1: In atonement for our sins and those of the whole world.
0: For the sake of his sorrowful passion.
1: Have mercy on us and on the whole world.
0: For the sake of his sorrowful passion.
1: Have mercy on us and on the whole world.
0: For the sake of his sorrowful passion.
1: Have mercy on us and on the whole world.
0: For the sake of his sorrowful passion.
1: Have mercy on us and on the whole world.
0: For the sake of his sorrowful passion.
1: Have mercy on us and on the whole world.
0: For the sake of his sorrowful passion.
1: Have mercy on us and on the whole world.
0: For the sake of his sorrowful passion.
1: Have mercy on us and on the whole world.
0: For the sake of his sorrowful passion.
1: Have mercy on us and on the whole world.
0: For the sake of his sorrowful passion.
1: Have mercy on us and on the whole world.
0: For the sake of his sorrowful passion.
1: Have mercy on us and on the whole world.
0: All right. Nicole joins us out of St. Paul, Minnesota today. Nicole, thanks for dialing in.
6: Hi, Drew. Hi, Brooke. Thanks for taking my call. I want to give thanks that my husband is 6 months sober tomorrow.
0: Wow. That's praise great. God. That's great.
6: Yeah, praise God.
0: Happy anniversary to him.
6: Thank you. And I wanted to pray for his foot. Father's Day, he broke his second toe. The St. Joseph wow. statue, when they were posing around it, fell on him.
0: Oh,
6: yep. With the boys. And then lastly, I want to pray for my son. He's been saying some self-harm talk for the past like 3 or 4 months, and it's been, he's five.
0: Yeah.
6: And has autism, and they say, you know, that the world feels really different to him and that his proprioceptive senses all screwed up, and he feels like he's tethered to a spaceship, and he just acts really harshly around a lot of people, and everyone gets tired of his behavior and can't find that compassion or understanding for what he's going through. And so when he gets corrected all the time, he starts with the self-harm talk, and lately it's just included swearing and hitting himself in the head, and so it's so hard to see. And it's so confusing to not know what to do. We've tried a lot, and we don't really want to do medication. So
0: you know what?
6: For wisdom.
0: Well, Nicole will do that. And Brooke has an autistic child right now, and she's trying some new type of treatment, or at least exploring it. So when she comes back, make sure you call in again. She might be able to give you some advice or you know, through her own experience, deal with it, because her child has had, a similar issue. I don't know if any self-harm talk, but there's been, you know, if anyone has a severely, they have a child with severe autism, they know what that's like. But we'll pray for you. Look, you know, as you're talking, I know these behavioral struggles can really be difficult. They can be a heartbreak when your child talks like that, and they can be disruptions, and they can just fill you as a mother with so much heartache. Jesus is the divine healer, and he has, as we've seen so many times, restored minds and hearts of so many. Nothing's too big for him. Nothing's too hard. He can bring calm to chaos. He can bring peace to that turmoil. He can heal the wounded heart, and he can certainly heal your child. I don't know what his will is, but I'm going to keep praying. I know you are as well. We're going to entrust this child right now to that merciful heart of our Lord. And Lord, in a particular way, I pray for this mother and all mothers and fathers who have children with autism or any sort of behavioral disorders, and give them wisdom, give them extraordinary, actually divine patience. And Lord, I pray for healings in this area. I never limit you to miracles. We often think of the physical miracles that we have testified to, but please, I ask for healings in this area too as we pray. Eternal Father, we offer you the body, blood, soul, and divinity of your dearly beloved Son, our Lord Jesus Christ.
1: In atonement for our sins and those of the whole world.
0: For the sake of his sorrowful passion.
1: Have mercy on us and on the whole world.
0: For the sake of his sorrowful passion.
1: Have mercy on us and on the whole world.
0: For the sake of his sorrowful passion.
1: Have mercy on us and on the whole world.
0: For the sake of his sorrowful passion.
1: Have mercy on us and on the whole world.
0: For the sake of his sorrowful passion.
1: Have mercy on us and on the whole world.
0: For the sake of his sorrowful passion.
1: Have mercy on us and on the whole world.
0: For the sake of his sorrowful passion.
1: Have mercy on us and on the whole world.
0: For the sake of his sorrowful passion.
1: Have mercy on us and on the whole world.
0: For the sake of his sorrowful passion.
1: Have mercy on us and on the whole world.
0: For the sake of his sorrowful passion.
1: Have mercy on us and on the whole world.
0: All right. Eduardo is in Kissimmee, Florida. I said that wrong. Kissimmee is how you pronounce that. Eduardo, good to have you with me. Good afternoon.
7: How are you? I'm calling for my wife, Mildred, who has scoliosis and spinal stenosis. It's up to her neck. Her vertebrae in the top, one and two, are squeezing her brainstem, so she can hardly walk.
0: Wow.
7: Grab anything. So surgery scheduled for July 16th. I'm just calling for prayer and patience, because she's very impatient and has a lot of anxiety, and she's afraid.
0: Mm. Yeah, and I don't blame her. That's a serious surgery. Yeah, look, let's bring her to the Lord. Go ahead, Eduardo.
7: Yeah, I just breathe out of prayer and intercession. We do the rosary every day. Even if we pray the rosary, and she's always praying too, and me at work when I'm driving. So that's a blessing that I found your radio station, and I'm very happy. Mm.
0: I'm so glad you found us. It's divine providence. Look, we've had many answered prayers, and I often say sometimes God heals in an instant for the miraculous, for his touch. But quite often, the Lord has given us this great gift of medicine and physicians and intellect and technology. And if the Lord so chooses to liberate and heal your wife through the use of surgery, let's pray right now that the divine physician be in that OR when your wife goes in, and that this be the day that, as these prayers go forward, begins a turning point in her recovery. And I want to pray for you too. I know as a husband, you love her very much, and it's a heavy cross for you to bear too. So we'll ask for the graces that you need. Let me sneak another call in. Tom's in Frankfort, Illinois. Tom, good afternoon.
8: Hey, good afternoon. I just wanted to pray for the repose of the soul of my younger brother and my best friend growing up, Kevin Bushnell. He unfortunately passed away last June of testicular cancer.
0: No. Oh, man. All right, Tom, we'll pray for him and for all of your intentions. I'm going to pray for a woman who emailed me just a few moments ago, a little bit earlier today, about her dog who ate her pain meds and is rushing the dog to the ER right now. And we'll add one more. Christine is in Providence, Rhode Island. Hi, Christine.
9: Hi, Drew and Brooke. Thank you so much for everything you do. I really need prayers for a dental issue I'm having. I've seen several dentists. They can't seem to get to the root of the problem. I'm just praying. I've lost a ton of weight. I cannot eat, and I'm in pain. Mm-hmm. I'm seeing a new doctor in July, and I hope it is successful because I'm starting to lose faith.
0: All right. Well, let's pray right now, Christine. And we'll pray from the moment of these prayers forward. Things change. That's what we'll do right now. And I have the great privilege of praying with Liz Simutis today. I know a lot of people, Liz, think that you're Brooke. They might have tuned a little bit late, but you're both wonderful. Yeah. Lord, I just turn to you right now through this powerful prayer of the Chaplet of Divine Mercy. This is a vessel in which delivers these intentions right to the throne of God's mercy. And we pray for healings physically, for the illumination of problems, for relationships, for financial struggles, for guidance, for the unspoken needs. And I know our Lord sees the full picture with perfect love. He's not overwhelmed by this. Rather, he delights in our trust. He wants you to trust in him and unite your voice with that of St. Faustina, who would say, Jesus, I trust in you. So let's take courage today and let's pray as we give the Lord our hearts. Eternal Father, I offer you the body, blood, soul, and divinity of your dearly beloved Son, our Lord Jesus Christ.
1: In atonement for our sins and those of the whole world.
0: For the sake of his sorrowful passion.
1: Have mercy on us and on the whole world.
0: For the sake of his sorrowful passion.
1: Have mercy on us and on the whole world.
0: For the sake of his sorrowful passion.
1: Have mercy on us and on the whole world.
0: For the sake of his sorrowful passion.
1: Have mercy on us and on the whole world.
0: For the sake of his sorrowful passion.
1: Have mercy on us and on the whole world.
0: For the sake of his sorrowful passion.
1: Have mercy on us and on the whole world.
0: For the sake of his sorrowful passion.
1: Have mercy on us and on the whole world.
0: For the sake of his sorrowful passion.
1: Have mercy on us and on the whole world.
0: For the sake of his sorrowful passion.
1: Have mercy on us and on the whole world.
0: For the sake of his sorrowful passion.
1: Have mercy on us and on the whole world.
0: Holy God, holy mighty one, holy immortal one.
1: Have mercy on us and on the whole world.
0: Holy God, Holy Mighty One, Holy Immortal One.
1: Have mercy on us and on the whole world.
0: Holy God, Holy Mighty One, Holy Immortal One.
1: Have mercy on us and on the whole world.
0: Eternal God, in whom mercy is endless and the treasury of compassion inexhaustible, please look kindly upon us and increase your mercy in us so that in difficult moments we may not despair nor become despondent, but with great confidence submit ourselves to your holy will, which is love and mercy itself. Jesus, I trust in you. Jesus, I trust in you. Jesus, I trust in you. Our Lady, Queen of Heaven,
1: pray for us.
0: Our Lady of Champion,
1: pray for us.
0: Mother of Mercy,
1: pray for us.
0: Our Lady of Guadalupe,
1: pray for us.
0: Our Lady Reconciler of Peoples and Nations,
1: pray for us.
0: Virgin Most Powerful,
1: pray for us.
0: St. Joseph,
1: pray for us.
0: St. Faustina,
1: pray for us.
0: St. John Paul II,
1: pray for us.
0: St. Peregrine,
1: pray for us.
0: St. Jose Maria Escrivá,
1: pray for us.
0: St. Patrick and St. Elizabeth,
1: pray for us.
0: St. Andrew and St. Nicholas,
1: pray for us.
0: Blessed Michael Sapochko,
1: pray for us.
0: All you angels and saints,
1: pray for us.
0: Father, Son, the Holy Spirit, amen.
1: Amen.
0: I often forget to invoke him. I used to pray to him all the time. Blessed Michael Sapochko, of course, for those of you who don't recognize the name, the spiritual director to St. Faustina, and we have divine mercy in large part due to what that man was able to do against great odds. Satan did not want this devotion spread. That's why it's so powerful. I'm telling you, he knew. He knew what this is going to do. Yeah. Hey, Liz, great to have you here. Thank you so much for joining me.
1: Yeah, thanks, Drew. Do we have time for a quick message to Nicole?
0: Sure.
1: Just because Brooke was not here, and I know she would have offered so much wisdom. I don't have an autistic son, but I have an autistic nephew. And I just hope that, Nicole, you can really reflect on allowing your suffering to not limit your son and his life and yours. Because I have a nephew who is actually now a neurologist in Houston, top of his class. And he was very, very difficult as a child.
0: Wow.
1: And we felt that as a family. So I know your pain from the other side of it, but just allow God to chart his course and your course through your suffering, and just do not give up hope, because God's going to use something special in your son that you can't even possibly imagine. And Drew, I learned this from you, so just trying to pass on that hope.
0: Preach it, sister. I love it. What beautiful words, Liz. Thank you.
1: You're welcome.
0: Thank you for those. I know you're speaking not just to her, to many people.
1: Yeah.
0: I got to leave it right there, Liz. I'll catch up with you soon, okay?
1: Yep,
0: thanks for being here with us. Always enjoy praying with you. Stay with me. I'll be back with more. If your marriage is in trouble, don't go away. This really might save it. I'll be back.
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0: You're killing it. Another great bumper. I like that. All right. Good to be with you today. Welcome back. If you are just joining me, it is really good to hang out with you today. I know you're pretty busy, maybe getting ready for next week when our nation celebrates our 250th anniversary. Today is a significant day. I'm taking kind of a 365 degree look at marriage and or 360 try to give you a broad perspective. Let's put it that way. So We dealt with the anniversary of the redefinition of marriage, that Obergefell decision, where we looked at same-sex attraction a little bit earlier. But I think most importantly, we should also look today at what we can do to strengthen, to protect, and maybe even heal our own marriage. And you might be happily married. I don't know. Maybe you're struggling right now and you're thinking, oh, I don't know what the hell, I don't know how to fix it. Maybe you have already cut the cord and you're divorced or widowed, or you're preparing maybe for marriage one day. Maybe it's down the road for you. So this conversation's for you. I think you're going to find today's discussion both timely and helpful. And if you want to join me, I'll be joined by Doug Hinderer. He's the host of Marriage Unhindered. You can catch his show when I sign off in about an hour and a half from now. You can get him every afternoon at that time for Marriage Unhindered. I was sitting back here and I was thinking about the pressures on marriage today. And let's talk a little bit about that. Marriage is, I believe, I really do believe it's such a reflection of the Trinity. It's one of the most beautiful of God's gifts. The place where love happens in the everyday, where new life comes into existence, where kids learn the faith and what kindness looks like, and we get to reflect, even imperfectly, because that's all of our imperfections, the way that Christ loved his church. But it can feel like a siege under time, because Satan hates it. You know, and life brings pressure, and there's the battle we have in the culture, all the cultural message, there's money worries, there's this technology, and even good things like getting healthier, you know, it all can create a distance. I saw a report recently, and in fact, my producer, Nick, was telling me about it, so I tracked down. There's been several articles written about what they call Ozempic divorces, where these GLP-1 drugs, these medications like Ozempic and Wegovy and Mounjaro, whatever one you might be taking, they're helping people feel better physically, right? You're losing all this weight. You're looking great. But experts are also seeing some changes, and there's been a strain on marriage as a result of it. And I found that so striking. I sit back here and I think about I'll take the woman, for example. Let's say she loses her 30, 40 pounds, 50 pounds, whatever it is. And then suddenly she starts saying, I look pretty good. And her confidence gets bolstered. Next thing you know, she's cheating on her husband or leaving her. And it could go the other direction, too. It could be the man. But suddenly one spouse is changing fast and the other one is left behind. And we saw that with bariatric surgery, too. But I always thought, man, if somebody loves you, how you are and the way you are, to go and leave them, I can't understand that. But we're seeing these Ozempic divorces. And even young women right now who have begun to take this drug, single women, around 29%, are starting to cohabitate, and you know, a whole litany of things are coming as a result of this. I guess it's a confidence factor. But of course, there are deeper currents too when it comes to marriage. And maybe your spouse has been unfaithful. You know, maybe he struggles with infertility. Maybe, you know, you're buying into the culture lie. If I'm not happy, then I'm going to walk away. Right? There's a lot of challenges to marriage today. That's why I brought to the conversation one of the foremost experts. If you're going through any of this and you just want some advice, some insight, you want to sound off or get some perspective, maybe by God's providence you tuned in. Maybe you're traveling today and you stumbled across this radio network. If that's the case, great to have you. Keep it set right here. We also have an app. It's called Relevant Radio. Just go online to your store, wherever you get your apps, for your Android or your Apple. 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Doug Hinder is doing double duty today, and he's jumping in studio a little bit early, and it's always good to talk to him. Doug, welcome. Thanks for joining me.
18: Drew, always a pleasure, my friend. Always a pleasure.
0: Yeah, a lot going on. I mean, there's a lot of attacks on marriage. I was struck by the women who are losing weight, and now, you know, we're seeing, you know, greater sex outside of marriage and cohabitation, yeah. But more than anything else, I want to talk marriage within the marriage. And I don't know if you've seen this. I mean, infidelity's got to be the most, you know, bitter pill to swallow, yeah. the most stinging wound that most couples bring to you. And with this rapid weight loss a lot of people are having, we're seeing the effect in what they call Ozempic divorces. What are you seeing as maybe a top cultural force that's eroding marriage right now? I'm sure it's not that. There's probably a lot of factors, but that's another contributor.
18: Yeah, sure. Isn't that interesting? Yeah, and I'm wondering if there isn't also a chemical component to that as well, right?
0: Let me interject yeah. something, man. I'll let you finish your thought. I don't want to step on you, but yes, there is. Somebody was saying that just as your appetite kind of changes with these drugs, so does your attraction level sometimes, you know, which is kind of, I think there is a biochemical thing going on.
18: It's very interesting, yeah. And there's a really strong connection between eating and sex. Because they both kind of trigger the pleasure hormones, right? Yeah. And if you overeat, you tend to be a little more amorous too. It kind of goes hand in hand, right? And so if you can control your eating, sometimes it's easier to control your sexual impulses as well. Because there's so much pleasure attached to them, and both of them are necessary. You know, eating for our life to prolong our life, but sex to prolong life of the human race, right? And so there's this connection there that's kind of, it really is kind of interesting, and you wouldn't think about it. But the other thing too, though, I think to your point is, I'm feeling better about me. But you haven't changed much, but I'm looking pretty good, and I'm feeling healthier. I have more energy, right? And now all of a sudden, people are paying attention to me who never did before, and that feels good. And, you know, we're living in a culture that says, hey, if it feels good, do it, right? We don't, if you're not happy, move on, find someone who will make you happy, find a soulmate. So we live in a very selfish society that says you have a right to be happy. And if you're not, you have a right to remove whatever in your life is not making you happy. And if that's a spouse, so be it. Move on.
0: Yeah. You know, I want to be fair, too, because I'm sure there are a lot of couples who have navigated health or lifestyle shifts successfully or who have lost weight and have confidence. And it's made the intimacy in their marriage maybe a little bit better, or they've grown closer. So,
18: yeah.
0: I guess it can run both ways. I think one of the biggest, you know, threats to marriage today, not so much, you know, in GLP-1. It's just interesting little side fact that we're seeing that.

0: screen addiction, playing these marital struggles, and what can a couple do?
1: The pornography, you cannot overstate how damaging pornography is to the individual, to the marriage, to the couple. And you know, women, wives, look at pornography now at about half the rate of men and husbands. Right. So women are catching up. And it's, and then, of course, you look at pornography, and it's almost always followed by some self-abuse, right, some self-pleasuring. And so that's a downward spiral, right? And it, this, so one of the problems is, right, I mean, a real-life flesh-and-blood person cannot compete with the images that you're looking at on the screen, right, who are perfect in every way and yada, yada, yada, yada, yada. And then I get my wife or my husband, and they can't compete. And the average amount of time a person spends looking at pornography, they look at an average of like 30 or 40 different images. Well, when I got just one at home, I just my spouse, right? And so all of a sudden I got all of this entire field of beautifully well sculpted people, and then I've just got this normal person I'm married to. And so it raises the bar of what seems to be acceptable to unrealistic heights. Makes it especially hard for single people who are out there, you know, looking to get married, because they've got this image now of what the perfect woman looks like or the perfect man. And in reality, that's like maybe 5% of the population, right? But all of a sudden, I've got to have this perfectly, you know, everything. And it just makes reality really hard.
0: Yeah, no kidding. My guest today, Doug Hinder. Doug, I got to take a short break. When I come back, I only have Doug for maybe another 10 minutes or so. But if you want to join us, I'll open the phones. Feel free to dial in. 888-914-9149. This may be your opportunity. Maybe you can tap into the expertise of marital therapist Doug Hinder. And maybe you can share some insights. You know, I don't know if pornography has been an issue. What help bring healing to you? What's one habit that rebuilt trust in your marriage, maybe after infidelity or some sort of other rough patch? And you might be struggling silently right now. Maybe you need some encouragement. Maybe someone can offer that to you as well. So 888-914-9149, 888-914-9149. What's one thing that helps strengthen your marriage during a tough, maybe financial or health or other situation? I can think of a few things that could be very meritorious, but we'll take your calls and we'll continue our conversation right after this.
2: There are tools that we have, and of course the most important tool is prayer. And it's prayer to the God of life, the author of life, and we just can never give up on our conversations, give up in our state legislatures, give up in our churches. Life is worth the fight.
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4: Hello, this is Archbishop Bernard Hebden of the Archdiocese of St. Paul in Minneapolis. Let us pray. Remember, O most gracious Virgin Mary, that never was it known that anyone who fled to thy protection, implored thy help, or sought thy intercession was left unaided. Inspired with this confidence, I fly to thee, O Virgin of Virgins, my Mother. To thee do I come, before thee I stand, sinful and sorrowful. O Mother of the Word Incarnate, despise not my petitions, but in thy mercy hear and answer me. Amen.
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2: Hey, great to be with you today. Thanks for joining me, taking a full circle look at marriage today, from same-sex attraction to the redefinition of it and the collateral damage from that, to helping you fortify and strengthen your marriage. And I'm going to go right to the phones in a second here. I just want to throw one thing out to my colleague here, Doug Hinder, and you can check him out as soon as I sign off today. He'll be taking more of your calls. You know, I've been doing a lot of reporting on the advancements with artificial intelligence, and this is one of the biggest technological revolutions of our lifetime, maybe of the human race. And it is having an impact on everything from marriage and family to your relationship. And I'll say it again, it's a great tool, but it raises serious questions because it can strengthen a relationship, but I'll tell you what, it can really undermine it, and it could be a substitute for real human connection. It could also give you really bad advice. It may impact, the path you take when it comes to your relationship. Doug, before we go to the phones, let me just get your take on this. I said porn changed everything when it first came, and that was due to the internet. Yeah. Now we're entering into the next phase of that with something that's even more interactive than, the 3D or 2D images that you see on a computer screen.
4: Oh, yeah. The AI thing, I mean, porn is like Little League compared to the potential of AI in this arena. And so now you can, you could create your own designer girlfriend or boyfriend who can be exactly what you want physically, personality-wise, temperament-wise, can say all the right things at all the right times. And so there's this whole new just starting to blossom deal of create your own relationships, create your own girlfriend, boyfriend through artificial intelligence. And there's no way a normal human being can compete with that, because you can program your AI bot to be virtually perfect for what it is you want. No blemishes, no defects, no bad days, no headaches, and they can be there. And so this is really dangerous, cause especially if someone is shy, introverted, they don't like to meet people, they don't want to leave the house. Man, I could carry on this unbelievable artificial relationship that can go forever. And if I get tired of it, I just reprogram it and come up with a new relationship.
2: That's great. You're saying that a lot of people get terrible advice, right?
4: Oh, man. Yeah. I mean, the research is just starting to come out. But, yeah, if you go to AI, any of the AI programs, and put in, boy, my husband and I are having a problem, and he did this, and he's AI is programmed to tell.

0: increase for a while until at some point, 10 years from now, we'll figure it out. But, man, in the near term, there's going to be a lot of carnage.
1: The other thing, too, that I see is the way AI can create movies. And I mean, we're just beginning. This thing is just coming out of the womb, and we haven't really started to crawl, let alone walk and run. When this stuff becomes so interactive in your home and the things it can do, it's going to be nuts, even with robotics. But that's a whole other conversation. Joe's in Northern California. We'll grab a couple calls before we run out of time. Joe, good afternoon.
2: Hi, good afternoon. How are you doing?
1: Well, thank you for calling. Go right ahead.
2: Oh, I got a question. I actually, three times I got caught with images of women, like, in underwear and, like bikini, and I think the three times I, like, deny it, and it was ridiculous. And then now my wife, it's, we're separated, and then she don't trust me now. She feels like I've been looking at everybody. She's going to, like, a meeting for, like, people that live with persons that have done like damage like that, and then I've been working on my steps, and but I had a weakness, and I just want to find out like what's my best advice.
1: So you want advice on what to do right now? Is that kind of what you're getting at, Joe?
2: Yeah, we're separated right now, and that's kind of like what's going on.
0: Yeah. So the problem is the hardest thing to rebuild in a marriage is trust, right? Without trust, what do you have?
1: Right.
0: And this is one of those things that really kind of goes to the heart of trust. So it's important that you work your program and get some outside help to overcome this weakness that you've got towards looking at pictures of women. So get a therapist or do an online program, et cetera, so you can demonstrate to your wife that you're serious about overcoming this, that you're embarrassed about it, you know it's not a good thing, and you want to fix this. So you got to make sure you get some good outside help. And then if you can, if she's willing to do it, get to some marriage therapy to try to rebuild this. Your struggle is not unusual. I mean, most men have this struggle. A lot of them are successful in fighting off the temptation, but a lot of men fail from time to time. I wouldn't beat yourself up too much over it, but that doesn't mean you get a pass either. You got to keep working on it.
1: I also think, like, a spiritual life is so critical, not just for the health of the relationship, but for overcoming these type of temptations.
0: Sacraments.
1: You need frequent use of the sacraments, and you need prayer. If you do that thing, boy, Satan hates it.
0: Yeah, for sure. And so anytime you trip and stumble into the confessional and get it cleaned up and get back, get back on the horse and keep going. So make sure your wife knows how you feel about it and that you love her and you just got this weakness and you're working on it. And
1: there's also practical software out there, Covenant Eyes, a bunch of other software that can, allow some accountability. There's a free extension. We talked about it in the past. I think it goes for Chrome. It might be for Mozilla or one of the other browsers. But it's called Scout, S-C-O-U-T. And there's a free version. I think there's a $2 version. And you can give people access. They'll know what sites you're looking. And, I think it's free. So these other ones cost something. If people want to check that out, take a look at that as well. Because that way it gives your wife, you want to rebuild trust? There you go. Take a look. Here's my activity.
0: The best approach is a multi-pronged approach, right? Yeah. So get some outside help. Get some things on your screens. Talk to your wife. Get a multi-pronged approach.
1: Elizabeth is in Irvine, California. Elizabeth, thanks for joining us.
3: Hi, Drew. And,
1: hi.
3: So the only comment I just wanted to say is that the rosary saved my marriage. And I'm a millennial. I am married in the teens. Like, I was 18 when I got married, and I got pregnant early with my husband. We were young. But I promised everyone that the rosary, Mother Mary, and God himself, like, reach out to me. And he didn't let us apart, but he unified us in ways that I'm mesmerized today, how he was so effective in helping me, in helping me with my marriage, because we went through a lot, like infidelity. We were so young and naive and, so it happened that all these problems, I didn't know him very well, and thrown out 20 7 years of marriage. We have grew up together and six kids.
4: All right. Wow, six wow, kids, what a beautiful family.
1: That's great. I love what she had to say there. I mean, look, marriages can be saved, right, Doug? I mean, hers looked like it would be over. In most cases, it probably would. Not only infidelity, marrying young, maybe not really, you know, taking the right approaches. But she says the rosary saved her marriage. Father Rocky prays the rosary every evening at 7. You can join him for that. Of course, pray it multiple times. Spend time with the Lord. I do think prayer back to that has really helped her marriage. But speak to her situation again, because she's not alone.
0: Yeah, no, I mean, amen to that. The importance of prayer, praying together, right, with your spouse, saying rosaries together with your spouse is really important. Interesting statistic, Drew, a little counterintuitive, but couples who get married young actually have a better probability of success than couples that get married older. So getting married, you know, around 20, 21, 22, right out of college, pretty good success rate compared to those people who wait till they get into their mid to late 30s.
4: A lot of kids are getting married in their 30s now.
0: Yeah, you know, the problem is, you know, yeah, but you're by that time you're pretty selfish, pretty set in your ways. Now, as she said, they grew up together, and that those marriages where you grew up together generally are tend to be more successful.
1: Let me sneak Georgette in. Georgette, I don't have a whole lot of time, but thanks for calling us from Harrison Township, Michigan.
5: Yes, I'm 97,
0: whoa,
5: and I was married 67 years. My husband died at 90. when we were dating, I never dated. I didn't care for dating. Mm-hmm. I'm an only child, and my husband was one of 12.
0: Oh, my.
5: So when we did marry, I was 20. He was 24. And we made a pact that we would be faithful to each other, that we would help each other, and that if we had any problem, we would discuss it and not let it get terrible, you know. So we did that. Sometimes we had three children. We had two girls and a boy, and our two girls, God took them to heaven when they were 44 and 59. Yeah. So, wow. But we have eight grandchildren, and so we did that. We stuck to our promise to each other. There is nothing you can't forgive if there's a promise that you will change. God said forgive. When we were dating, my husband would come on Sunday and pick me up for Mass. We went Mass together. And so we worked it out very much.
0: Beautiful.
5: We never did have a very out fight. We had arguments, of course.
0: Yeah, right.
5: We had discussions. But we settled it at the kitchen table. He'd have a beer and I'd have a glass of cold duck.
1: Well, Georgette, let me hold you on that point. First of all, 97 years of age, you sound so young and vibrant, and what a beautiful witness you have been to marriage. Thank you for sharing that with us. And Doug, thank you. I know you're on in less than about an hour, but what's coming up?
0: So marriage coach Rose Sweet's going to join me today talking about all kinds of things marriage related. So I think we'll have a lot of fun. We'll learn a few things from a real expert.
1: All right, join Doug for that. I'll be back on the other side of this short break. Stay with me another hour to hang out with you. Don't go away.

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1: Pope Leo's second extraordinary consistory opens this week while the Vatican rejects a request by the bishops of Germany for late preaching at Mass. The Papal Posse, Father Gerald Murray and Robert Royal, are here with analysis. And as Independence Day approaches, America 250 celebrations are in full swing. Chief of Protocol for the United States, Ambassador Monica Crowley, is here with an update. A preliminary peace deal with Iran has been struck, but will it stick? Dr. Waleed Fares is here with analysis of this and more. Finally, the chaotic U.S. economy remains a top concern in the midterm election year. How healthy are the markets? Financial expert and senior vice president of Ave Maria Mutual Funds, Bob Schwartz, is here to tell us. The World Over begins right now.
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1: A warm welcome to all of you joining us in the United States and the world over as we celebrate our 30th year. We have a great show for you tonight. If you'd like to comment, go to X. I'm at Raymond Arroyo and always at Arroyo Grande Show on YouTube. The extraordinary consistory of cardinals opens tomorrow in Rome with three major voices conspicuously absent. And the Vatican shuts down the German bishop's request to allow lay people to preach at Mass. Here with analysis of these stories and more, the Papal Posse, editor-in-chief of thecatholicthing.org, Robert Royal, right here in studio, and canon lawyer and priest of the Archdiocese of New York, Father Gerald Murray, who's at home. This week, the Vatican formally rejected a request from the German bishops for permission to allow laymen and women to preach homilies during Sunday Mass. Cardinal Arthur Roach, prefect of the Dicastery for Divine Worship, cited Redemptionis Sacramentum. The homily is reserved to priests and deacons, it says. Case closed. A German theologian is calling Roche's reasoning preconciliar. Ironic, since Cardinal Roche is hardly a traditionalist and an architect of Traditionis Custodis. Father, what do you make of the Vatican's ruling here and that accusation?
3: No, it's a good ruling because it's by the nature of priestly preaching at the sacred liturgy, that it is a function of sacred orders that you now expound on the meaning of scriptures as a priest, as someone who not only offers sacrifice but also teaches the flock. As regards it being conciliar, Jesus Christ and the apostles were before the Second Vatican Council. So we can't just discount something by saying, well, since it happened before Vatican II, it's no longer legitimate. In fact, that's a political view of the way the church exists. The church exists as the conveyor of Christ's revelation. And one of the things revealed by Christ is that there's a sacred priesthood in the church, and the priesthood offers sacrifice and teaches the faithful.
1: Bob, the German bishops have been pushing this since 1970. They were granted temporary permission in 73, in 77. Now, I guess the door is shut. Is this ruling likely to hold, or will the German bishops simply continue the practice like altar girls?
4: Yeah, I think what we've seen is that they just go their own merry way. They don't pay much attention to Rome, although they don't want an absolute rupture, I think. What's curious about this is, you know, this is part of, I think, their larger strategy. We've talked about this before. There's an irony that Vatican II wanted to de-clericalize the church, right, and here we are having lay people actually taking on clerical roles, which is kind of the reverse of what we thought. Lay people were supposed to take the faith into the, right, the world, and instead something different is happening. And I also get the impression that this was kind of the camel's nose under the tent. So you start with, you know, having lay women and lay men preaching, and then, you know, like having altar girls and like having extraordinary ministers of the Eucharist, suddenly people are starting to, you know, enter the sanctuary at Mass. And so it just gives that impression that we're moving in a direction that everybody eventually is going to be authoritative.
1: Yeah, I liked it before when they had the door and it closed you off with the altar rail. That was much better. Made things very clear. You knew where you stood and everybody else did. The College of Cardinals convenes June 26th for Pope Leo's second extraordinary consistory. The agenda consists of international situation around the world, Magnifica Humanitas, the Pope's AI encyclical, and the Synod. Three prominent cardinals will not be there: Cardinal Joseph Zen of Hong Kong, Peter Erdo of Hungary, and Willem Eyck of the Netherlands, all sidelined by health. Bob, these are not three progressive cardinals. I mean, these are, you know, their absence will be felt, considering, you know, you've got Grech and Fernandez running the place.
4: Yeah. Well, you know, I really wish that there, we also had some greater substance about what was going to be discussed, because initially we thought we were going to be talking about liturgy, we thought we were going to be talking about the question of just war, and those seem to have been taken off the table so that maybe there's going to be further reflection before they're actually going to be addressed. Mm-hmm. And, you know, the Pope has been, in his Wednesday audiences, has been talking about liturgy. And he's been talking about it in a general way, but he hasn't gotten down to those things that are in the actual documents of Vatican II about what liturgies should be. So I think that has been kind of moved away. And we also see that there's a great controlling of what kind of conversations are going to take place. I think that probably the greatest advantage of bringing the cardinals together is going to be those private conversations, because what we're seeing in public just seems to be kind of almost a fear of letting things get too much out of hand at this point. Maybe that's why also the subject matter has been restricted.
1: Yeah, Father, this agenda, it's rather interesting. We could spend a whole segment just on that, but I'm going to read you this. The agenda on this two-day affair is, these are the questions they're entertaining. In what kind of world are we called to proclaim the gospel, the culture and of power and the civilization of love, building in the good, the work sites of our time, and the path of implementing the synod? Here's an interesting thing. I want you to reflect on those topics, Father. But then Cardinal Mario Grech, who's the Synod Secretary, admitted this week that the synodal process has not yet achieved its goal. He says he'll only be satisfied when he sees a broad missionary movement, Father. I mean, that's remarkable after years of this process.
3: Well, I think what we've gone from when the Synod was a meeting of bishops convened by the Pope to talk about a specific topic, such as evangelization, Catholic education, the priesthood, priestly formation, the family. You know, we had great synods on all those subjects under John Paul II. And now we just have this, like, continual conversation about everything under the sun. I mean, to talk about how do we, you know, deal in the modern world, I mean, you could spend the rest of your life expatiating about how the church should react to modern situations. It is a shame that the liturgy was taken off the agenda. That was supposed to be discussed back in January at the extraordinary consistory, rather. Then it was didn't put on this agenda. They were going to talk about just war. That's now seemingly off the table. So I wish this consistory reflected earlier practice under John Paul II, which is that each bishop got to make their intervention, and then they didn't have to go into small groups and then have kind of like filters about what would be discussed. So, but it'll be interesting. I think Bob's point is right. What goes on behind the scenes, the individual conversations, the dynamic that develops, that's going to be more indicative of where the College of Cardinals stands, I think, rather than how do they dot I's and T's about the official agenda.
1: But, you know, Grech's saying that the synodal process has not yet achieved its goal. I think every time we see one of these synodal meetings, it is achieving its goal, which is the reorchestration and resituation of how decisions are made in the church.
4: Yeah, I don't even know if it's that clear, because it seems to me, you know, we've talked about no one seems to know what synodality is other than talking with one another. Nothing wrong with that, of course.
1: Well, we're being synodal here. This should be a synodal.
4: No, I think the shocking thing about his statement for me was my impression has been all this time that this synodal discussion has been very much internally organized. It doesn't seem to have been outward-facing at all. They keep talking about being outward-facing and evangelizing. And, of course, if that were to come about, that would be a great consummation of this whole process. But you're right. I think what it talks about more than anything else is somehow the structuring of relations with one another, decisions, who has power, and that very much seems up in the air to me.
1: Mm-hmm. Speaking of up in the air, Cardinal Robert McElroy, Archbishop of Washington, last week celebrated Mass at Georgetown University for Father James Martin's LGBT outreach ministry. In his homily, he pointed to two developments under Pope Leo that he called seeds of hope. First, Leo's April remark that church unity should, quote, not revolve around sexual matters and that issues like justice and immigration should take priority. The Synodal Study Report, Group 9, that report that included testimony from two civilly married gay Catholics, and argues that concrete situations in which people find themselves are constitutive dimensions of how doctrine should be formed. Father, what is Cardinal McElroy talking about when he says, is this a development of doctrine? Or what else is, what's going on here?
3: No, what's going on here is that there's a continual pressure, and it started when Pope Francis said, who am I to judge, when asked about a certain priest who worked in the Vatican who was accused of being an active homosexual. And when he said that, everybody took it as a signal that the church is no longer opposed now to homosexual lifestyle. And that, of course, is not true, because the homosexual lifestyle involves abominable acts of immorality that are castigated in the Bible and that certainly are not conformable to the human nature and the natural law. But the propaganda continues. And, you know, talking about sexual morality is not really the most important topic. Well, it's important to a lot of people. That's why you have a whole website devoted to homosexuality and other things. And to say that we'd rather not talk about it, we should talk about other issues. Well, in the dialogical framework, doesn't it mean you respect the interests of the person who comes to you? So when Father Martin does this continual propaganda in favor of the homosexual lifestyle, we shouldn't say, well, we're not going to answer it because there are more important topics. Now, as regards Study Report number 9, that was a disgrace. That report never should have been issued. It contains an appendix with testimonies from two different so-called couples who are civilly married. And I remind you, if a Catholic man gets a civil marriage with another man, he's rejecting Catholic teaching about the nature of marriage. If he imagines that he has a husband, he's denying the created order. Men don't have husbands. It was an abomination for the Vatican to publish a document in which that claim is made. So Cardinal McElroy is just, I think, trying to, you know, roll this steamroller down the road further, saying that it's inevitable that the church is going to accept the homosexual lifestyle. It never will. It never can, because the Catholic Church teaches God's revelation, not the fads of trendy people who think that sin no longer exists.
1: We continue to move closer to those July 1st Episcopal consecrations by the Society of St. Pius X. The Society issued an open letter to Pope Leo and the entire College of Cardinals this week. It includes a 28-page profession of faith in which they say they cannot remain indifferent to where the church is being driven, and they hope the document will serve as a basis of frank discussion. Bob, they also, in that document, reaffirm their allegiance to Pope Leo, and they say we respect his authority. Your thoughts on where this is, assuming these consecrations go forward.
4: Yeah. Well, look, the whole question about is who has the authority then to declare a crisis? Because I can declare a crisis about homosexuality, but I mean, I have no authority to implement that in the church. And so, yes, there are many things that they talk about that I think are it would be right to reexamine. There are many problems today in the church, many, I think, just failures in teaching what the faith teaches in current circumstances. But if one group is allowed to say that we can define that there's a crisis that allows us to ignore the authority of the Pope with regard to who gets appointed as a bishop, well, then any other people can do this, too. The Chinese can say, well, you know, there's a crisis here in China, so we need to have pro-communist Chinese bishops here instead of the bishops that the Bishop of Rome would like to have.
1: Well, they've done that.
4: Yeah,
1: so that's a bad example.
4: No, it's a great example because it shows the danger that there is here. Yeah. I mean, the Protestant Reformation was about this, too, that authority no longer existed in the church that Christ had created, but that in some particular reading of the New Testament. So, look, this is, I mean, it's awful that it's come down to this, but when this happens, I think we're going to see a tremendously difficult fallout for the church.
1: Father, there are bishops like Bishop Athanasius Schneider, who we had on here a few weeks ago, that surprised me. He says the Pope should extend another olive branch toward SSPX, that these are faithful Catholics, and that he should bend over backwards and keep extending mercy to them as he does to other groups throughout the church and the world, even those outside of the faith. Your thoughts on that, and what might be the fallout of these consecrations?
3: Well, I disagree with Bishop Schneider. I respect him, but true mercy is the truth. And the truth is you cannot be a traditional faithful Catholic and disobey the Pope when he directly orders you not to do something as grave as to consecrate or ordain a bishop. The bishops are ordained in order to rule in the church. Now, the people who are in the Society of Pius X claim, well, we're only ordaining bishops so they can sanctify, meaning conduct confirmations and ordinations, not rule, govern, and teach in the name of the church. But that's all just a smokescreen. These bishops exercise pastoral authority over a group of people who voluntarily attend masses with the society. They are priests who answer to them, etc. No, the tragedy here is that we have a group that Archbishop Lefebvre founded. Lefebvre signed a deal back in 1988, and then he reneged on the deal. And ever since, there's been a separatist spirit, which is that the society will tell the Holy See when they're ready, when the society is ready to submit to papal authority. It doesn't work in the church that way. Everyone is subject to papal authority because Christ named Peter the visible head of the church on earth. And Peter's successors enjoy the authority that Christ gave to St. Peter. They're the vicar of Christ. So to say we're subject to the Pope and we respect his office, meanwhile, on a matter of gravity, we're going to disobey him right to his face. And the Pope has spoken about this a number of times. He's very hurt that this is going to happen. They, unfortunately, are stubborn about it. And I use that word because it's the spiritual category. Spiritual resistance to sacred authority is not a virtue. It's something that has to be done away with. If there's a crisis in the church, and there are many crises in the church, deal with it. The ordaining bishops on July 1st is not going to stop the crisis in the church. It is not a necessary remedy, and there should be submission to the Holy See on this.
1: Father Bob, thank you so much for being here. And you can check out this week's Prayerful Posse over on Arroyo Grande. We delve into some of these issues in a bit more depth. Robert Royal, Father Gerald Murray, thank you both for being here. She serves as Chief of Protocol for the United States, the person responsible for the ceremonial face America presents to the world. But right now, she's also the primary public voice for America 250, a once-in-a-lifetime commemoration of our nation's 250th birthday. Please welcome Ambassador Monica Crowley to the show. Monica, thank you for being here. I was just out on the Mall. I mean, this Great American State Fair is underway on the National Mall. Tell us what people can expect. Give folks an overview of what this is and why launch it in the nation's capital.
2: Well, it's great to be with you, Raymond. Thank you so much for having me. And yes, you know, the president asked me to be his administration's representative to all of the major U.S.-hosted events during his term, of course, including Freedom 250. And what we decided over the last year and a half is that the president really wanted to deliver to the American people the greatest and momentous celebration in our nation's history. And so for the last year and a half, that's exactly what we have put together. And now, of course, it's all culminating in these 2 weeks around July 4th. So we have the Great American State Fair, which launched this week on the National Mall, and it will run for 16 days through July 10th. You can find all information at freedom250.org. Great American State Fair is celebrating all 56 states and territories with their own pavilions, highlighting everything that makes every state and our total republic so unique. It's got a Ferris wheel, musical performances, rodeos, all the things of a great World's Fair right here in our nation's capital. And then, of course, on July 4th, Raymond, we are going to celebrate American exceptionalism, our exceptional history, our God-given freedoms, and of course, our love of country. Mm. And what we decided is that we wanted to really bring the country together with these celebrations of America's 250th birthday. We all know about the divisions in this country, and they are very serious. But this birthday actually gives us a chance to unite around a shared sense of patriotism and a renewed sense of civic pride.
1: Yeah, and President Trump helped kick off these festivities, and they will run for a number of weeks, as only he can watch.
5: 10 days from now, our country will celebrate one of the most monumental milestones in human history. We will mark 250 years of glorious American freedom. In 1776, our founding fathers met in Philadelphia and changed the world forever and ever with a thing called the Declaration of Independence. They proclaimed the eternal truth that we are endowed by our Creator with the rights to life, liberty, and the pursuit of happiness. We all made and you know that, free and equal by the hand of Almighty God. Those timeless American principles did not just win a revolution, but they built us into the greatest, strongest, and most exceptional nation the world has ever known. There has never been anything like the United States of America, and together we are making it bigger and better and stronger and far more exceptional than ever before.
1: Monica, your thoughts on why the president thought it so important that not only to commemorate this moment, but to kick it off himself?
2: Well, as we all know, President Trump truly loves the United States of America. He deeply loves America and everything that it stands for, which is why he's president of the United States, to try to restore America to its foundational principles and restore a sense of American greatness. So while he jokes that he did bring the FIFA World Cup in his first term to the United States, and he brought the Olympic Games coming in 2028 in his first term, he also likes to joke that he brought America's 250 during his second term as well. He likes to take the credit for that. He has such a fundamental understanding of what this country means to the American people, all of the enormous sacrifices of those generations who have come before us to deliver these kinds of freedoms that are unique in the world, and of course our exceptional history, that he wanted to honor our country with the greatest celebration the world has ever seen. And of course, domestically, we talked about what's happening in Washington, D.C. New York City will also be hosting a massive celebration with a parade of tall ships in New York Harbor going up the Hudson River on July 4th. And every state is throwing its own party, and of course, every community as well. So freedom250.org, you can find out all the details. But this president is so deeply invested in America, which is why he is in office and why he's put everything on the line to serve this country and bring it back. And that's why he wanted America's special birthday to really highlight our exceptionalism, highlight the Declaration, the Constitution, which of course came later after the Revolution, to try to restore a sense of understanding among the American people of what this country was really founded on, its beliefs, and what made it a superpower, both a great power and also a good power in only 250 years. That exceptionalism and that sense of patriotism is such a gift, and we want to make sure that every American going forward has that gift in their heart.
1: You know, I was out on the mall today. I went to the Great American State Fair, and to get on that Ferris wheel and to overlook the entire vista, and I thought, this is one of the rare times that anybody, particularly a family together, will be able to go up and see that vista from the middle of the mall, you know, all the way down to the Washington Monument, really all the way to Lee's House in Arlington Cemetery, and the Capitol on the other side. I mean, it's a spectacular thing for families to do. And then they can literally walk just a block away and see the actual documents of our founding, the Declaration and the Constitution and the Magna Carta, all of that in the National Archives. It's a feast in some ways for families.
2: Oh, absolutely. I mean, this is going to be these 2 weeks in our now sparkling and safe capital city here in Washington, D.C., thanks to President Trump. It will attract people from all 50 states, all six territories, and really around the world to celebrate America. And what a joy that is going to be to have everybody here. Washington is incredibly safe. We have been working with DHS, Department of Homeland Security, U.S. Secret Service, the Park Police, the Interior Department, Washington, D.C. Police. So know that when you come here, you will be safe and have the greatest experience. You're exactly right. The National Archives are right down the street. You can go there and see our founding documents in person. I encourage everybody to do that while they're here and really read the words and understand our nation's foundations and why we are here and what makes America so worth fighting for and so worth celebrating.
1: Monica, I have to ask you, you are the chief of protocol for the United States. Tell the audience, A, what that means, And then what is it like? I mean, I watch, I don't know how you keep the schedule. I mean, Trump exhausts me everywhere he goes because I, you know, he's up watching a UFC fight till, I don't know, midnight. And then at 3 a.m., he's getting on a plane to go on an international trip. And you went on that trip. What is it like accompanying this president who never sleeps? I mean, I remember you behind Xi and he when we were meeting. To get that vantage point on these historical moments means what to you?
2: Well, it means the world, and it's such a great honor and a blessing for me to serve my country, the country I love so deeply, and to serve this president who really has put everything on the line to save the United States of America. Such an honor and a joy to me, for me to be part of it, even when I'm getting no sleep. And yes, I was on that flight, which left JBA at 3:30 in the morning en route to France for the G7. And I tell everybody on the plane, guys, the first hour of this flight is not safe. Do not change your clothes. Do not go to sleep because he will walk the plane and talk to all of us. But what a pleasure and what an honor that is, too. So we happily operate on no sleep because we know that, of course, we're serving the greatest president and his agenda, but we're also serving the country that has given all of us so much. So no complaints for me. This is absolutely a blessing to do this every single day. The biggest challenge, Raymond, is, of course, keeping up with boss.
1: Yeah. And they, you know, this isn't like other administrations that said, oh, he's, you know, he's on it. He's there all the time. This guy really is. I mean, he never sleeps. Yes. I don't know how he does it. And I'm just at home watching it and I'm exhausted. What was it like for you to be there when that G meeting in particular? I remember seeing you there in those private gardens, which no president had visited before. You thought what when you watched that interaction between the president and Xi?
2: It's really quite extraordinary. And Raymond, as you know, I started my career working with former President Richard Nixon during the last years of his life. So I was in Beijing and I was at these locations in the early to mid 1990s with President Nixon. So personally, I've been able to see up close and personal the evolution of China and how it went from an agrarian society to an industrial and nuclear superpower in the space of one generation. So for me to be there with President Trump now and watching that interaction was really quite extraordinary because the relationship, the Sino-American relationship, has evolved. And China does pose a threat, as President Trump has indicated. And so those conversations were really fascinating to watch, to be a part of. President Trump understands the nature of the threat that China poses to the United States and to the wider West. And there were a whole range of issues that the president has publicly talked about that he discussed with Xi Jinping, including, of course, trade, the Pacific Basin and the strategic challenges there, as well as Chinese influence around the world and here in the United States. And this president understands it very extensively. He's been talking about it for decades now. And if there's anybody who can effectively manage that relationship, it's Donald J. Trump.
1: Final question. This has gotten, undue and ridiculous coverage in the wider media. The reflecting pool renovation. The president, yes. And just to put this in context, I said this the other day on television. The president and this administration have restored and reopened more than 50 memorials, fountains all over Washington, D.C. The reflecting pool is really just one of the group that he's renovated and restored. But this one got a lot of coverage because the lining started coming up and algae took over. Algae's been there since at least the Clinton administration, because I remember seeing it out there.
2: Well, I know that you are very familiar with your Old Testament, Raymond. So, you know, algae predated human beings, right?
1: Yeah.
2: I mean, algae has been part of the globe for a very long time. So any war with algae is going to be a very difficult one.
1: Yeah.
2: Thank goodness we have a president who has taken it on. Listen, he really believes that America, as exceptional as it is, requires a capital city that is safe, that is secure, and that is beautiful. And so many of our important landmarks that really celebrate American history and American greatness have fallen into grave disrepair. And Donald Trump relaxes, Raymond, by building. And so we've got the two new flagpoles on the White House grounds. We've got a White House ballroom being built. We've got the reflecting pool being restored. We've got a triumphal arch that he is going to build. Do you know that Washington, D.C. is the only modern Western capital that does not have a triumphal arch? Donald Trump sees it. He says, we need one to help celebrate America for our 250th. The reflecting pool is getting the lion's share of attention, which obviously the left-wing press is going to pick on anything to attack Donald Trump for. But my goodness, he's doing it on schedule, under budget, and trying to turn around decades of disrepair so that the American people and visitors from around the world can enjoy the reflecting pool well into the future.
1: Yeah, no, I was just at Union Station the other day, and I'd never seen that fountain on, frankly, and I've been in D.C. for years and years and years. It was beautiful to see it restored and actually operating. What a concept. Ambassador Monica Crowley, we will leave it there. For more information on all the celebrations marking America's 250th, go to freedom250.org. Monica, thank you.
2: Always a pleasure, Raymond. Thank you.
1: A preliminary deal has been struck between the United States and Iran in what could be the first formal accord between the two since the Islamic Revolution of 1979. It's a 14-point memorandum of understanding. 60 days of negotiations lie ahead. The Strait of Hormuz, through which one-fifth of the world's oil passes, is still tenuous at best. $300 billion in reconstruction money for Iran is on the table. To help us understand all of this and what's really happening, I'm joined by Middle East policy expert, author of Iran and U.S. Policy, Dr. Waleed Fares. Waleed, thank you. The U.S. and Iran have signed this memorandum of understanding. It's a 14-point document that will flesh itself out as talks continue. In plain terms, what has actually been agreed to here and what remains unresolved in your mind?
6: Well, thank you for having me, Raymond. Practically speaking, or historically speaking, this is the second agreement, because we're going to count in the Obama-Iran deal, which is very different and has different actions, but actually is, or was at this point in time, an agreement, a understanding between a U.S. administration and the Islamic regime in Iran. However, this one is more difficult for the following reasons. It has two mechanisms. One is, what would the United States do for that regime, for that government, for that country? In return, what should the Islamic regime in Iran do in return? So at the onset, I can see that the triggering point is the Hormuz Strait, the Hormuz Passage. So the regime is saying, I will give you freedom in that passage if you give me the following, and that's what's inside the deal. Number one, $24 billion. What kind of money that? It's not the money of the United States. This is frozen accounts from the time of the Shah, if you want, from Iranian state, that are in the tens of billions of dollars. That was also part of the $150 billion of the Obama era. And that should be sent immediately to the regime. That's the appetizer, if you want, to use it the way they want, or of course there will be guidelines for it. Second, there will be no blockades. If there are no blockades now, it's for 60 days to be multiplied. The regime can start to buy whatever they need for their country or their regime. And three, there is also the fact of removing the sanctions. The sanctions are placed on companies and countries who do business with the regime, and that would be removed. Right. And last is the $300 billion. That's a project. That's not money coming. That's private money coming in. So these are the two obligations of the two. Iran or the regime will have to behave differently. That's all what the administration is asking them. Behave differently.
1: Is there any accountability on how all of that money is being used, particularly the $300 million or $300 billion in reconstruction funds? Are there any safeguards on that? Guarantees?
6: Well, Raymond, I would start with the first $24 billion. That would let us know what will happen with the $300 billion. All these amounts should be monitored. All these amounts should have a kind of a process to make sure that they are not used to reinforce the regime. Unfortunately, we don't see those mechanisms. And, you know, possibly the administration want to test the regime with the $24 billion to ensure that the regime is not going to shut the valve. The valve is the Hormuz. And President said it himself. He consulted with large and multinational corporations, and they insisted they cannot take any more, the paralysis of trade. Now, the president may have other cards that he will be using, but since you asked about the $300 billion or the $24 billion, they should not be used in national security. They should not be used in support of terrorism. They should not be used also, guess where? Here in the United States and around the West, for example, funding radicals here, funding those, globalize the Intifada movement, because that would be the most dangerous if they do. What are the mechanisms? In the view of the architects of this regime, it's behavioral. If the regime will not, shut down the Hormuz one more time, second time, that would be an indication. If you ask me personally, I think the regime is not up for good action, because they, in their own mind, they are signing this to get the cash now, to get the $24 billion. Mm. What will happen after the midterm election, what will happen next year is something else.
7: Yeah. The accord explicitly defers Iran's nuclear program after these 60 days of talks. What will become of that nuclear program? Iran's enriching uranium, Waleed, to 60% purity. That's a short walk to 90% needed to create a weapon. What does that preliminary agreement actually accomplish on that existential question? And I thought the whole reason for this war, Iran's nuclear ambitions.
6: Yes, I agree with you. That's the stated reason. But I have a different approach. I'm going to come from a different angle. If you want, by order of threats, if you look at the map, if you look at what President Trump himself has ordered, the destruction of the three major nuclear sites, what is remaining is that so-called nuclear powder, that we in the West, in the United States, wants to get them to us so they are not tempted. The regime is not tempted. But practically speaking, I don't think that this powder will allow them to produce any weapon between now and 5 years, or maybe 4 years from now. What the regime is doing is telling that I don't want to give you my word that I will not rebuild. It's really a question of word for them. I would say that the most important matter here is the mechanism that would put the regime under threat, under pressure, so they would not do what they've done in the past, would not buy this material. And my concern, let me add the concern, $24 billion, they could use $1 billion, the first $1 billion or the second $1 billion to start buying. Even if they remit the material to us, they will go in the markets and buy more of this powder, or could, as you and I have discussed for years, possibly buy a tactical nuke. That's the concern. It's really the mechanism. What do we have inside Iran that would force them not to do it?
7: Mm-hmm. Well, the regime's track record is not good on this, Waleed. I mean, Iran violated the Obama deal systematically. I mean, its IRGC fired missiles at U.S. bases in Kuwait and at American forces throughout this conflict, even during what both sides called a peace fire. There were violations. So in your honest assessment, does this regime have the institutional capacity, let alone the political will, to honor the terms of this agreement?
6: The most important, and you and I have discussed it for years, is what is the strategic intention? Have anybody from the regime, this third level, gotten out and told their own supporters, not the Iranian people, their own supporters, okay, we are finished of jihad, we are finished of Islamic Republic, we're not going to go back to the past, like a Gorbachev kind of reformer? Zero. Because their social media, their statements, even to our face, they're saying, no, we are still where we are, and we won the war. If you read the social media statements and even the media statement by the regime in Iran, by Hezbollah, they are pretending that they won the war and America had to, go backward, and Israel is defeated because it can do much, much action in Lebanon. So there is something that needs to be done so that Tehran understand that they lost the war. And these are actions by our administration that's give them more chances. If you ask me, if I can whisper in the ear of the president, you don't need to do that, Mr. President. They lost the war. The Iranian people was ready. They lost 50,000 people. We could have finished it. But the opinion of some experts on economic matters say, let's give them one more chance. I am waiting for those chances. I do not believe that the regime has really reformed.
7: Well, I mean, this new Ayatollah, who we, by the way, still have not seen in public, he's already issuing threats against the United States. So my question is, how much faith do you put in even the people negotiating this deal? I mean, are they actually representative of whoever's running this regime?
6: You mean that those negotiating on behalf of the Islamic Republic?
7: Right.
6: Well, against a lot of opinions, I would say they know what they're doing. They are centralized. They are sending the image that they are divided. They are. This is taqiyya. What they're doing in this process, they are lying. And there are some of them are the commanders of the IRGC. But guess who's the new element who is guiding them? They're bankers, the financial people, the people of the money. They are telling them what to do, what to get first. That's why I feel that what they are demanding, this regime is demanding, dineros, the cash first. Once they get the money, they could refund it, they could refuel it, and they can send money to Hezbollah, Hamas, Hashid, every. And you know, Raymond, the greatest danger, let me say it clearly, if they fund radicals here at home. Yeah. They have now a huge organization. They have the globalized, the Intifada people. And we see them on the streets. We're talking about 200,000 minimum. If they arm them, if they train them, if they direct them to do urban problems, we are in deep trouble. So that's why giving cash to this regime is something that we have to be extremely careful about. And last point, our real guarantee has been, continue to be, and will be the people of Iran. I had always believed that by arming them, training them, directing them, that's the shortest insurance that we have to peace in the region.
7: Mm-hmm. Yeah, but that seems to have taken a back burner in these negotiations. I mean, the people of Iran are sort of an afterthought, I have to say. I was surprised by how incidental they are to all of this. The Strait of Hormuz is certainly front and center, though. And you saw the stories where Iran is charging what they're calling navigational service fees to pass through the strait. The U.S. Treasury called it extortion. Negotiations over the strait's long-term operations are reportedly proceeding on a separate track. You've got some of the Gulf states involved in that, Waleed. Is the strait genuinely open to international commerce now without Iranian interference and without tolls?
6: As a former international lawyer or expert in international law, especially the sea, my father was the lawyer of the port of Beirut, so we know a lot of that. We look at the map. Basically, there is a part of that strait. Part of it is for Iran, under Iranian sovereignty, and the other part is under Oman. Okay, so here's the test. The Gulf and us instructed ships, instead of going in the middle, which should be the international passage, and nobody can stop by law. We even instructed them to go closer to the coast of Oman. What did the regime do today? They threatened Oman, threatened the ships, even outside their territorial waters. So their intention now is not to let us open that for the international shipment. Their intention is to make money or shoot.
7: Hmm. Yeah, well, I don't know how you can do a deal with people who are blocking all of the commerce in the region.
6: I don't think we can have a strategic

0: the Iranian people are probably who we need to deal with, but they don't have a real representative right now. And I worry that, you know, this will just continue to spiral. But Waleed, we'll be in touch. We'll leave it there for the moment. Iran and U.S. Policy by Dr. Waleed Faris, which turns the lights on for you if you haven't read deeply about it or understand it. He makes it so easily understandable for the reader. It's available at bookstores everywhere and online. Thank you, Waleed.
1: Thank you, Raymond.
0: He's senior vice president of Ave Maria Mutual Funds, the largest family of Catholic mutual funds in the United States. And he's here tonight to discuss the current state of the U.S. economy, high inflation and interest rates, and morally responsible investing. Would you welcome to the program Bob Schwartz? Bob, thanks for being here. I'm used to seeing your dad, so it's nice to see the younger Schwartz coming in.
2: Thanks so much, Raymond. It's great to be here.
0: We're replenishing the panel here. We are here in mid-2026 with markets that have in some ways defied gravity. I mean, S&P earnings are holding up, at least on paper. What does the economic picture look like to you now, and what's the general health of the U.S. economy?
2: The U.S. economy is strong. Corporate profits this year will be up 15 to 20% over last year, and up another 12 to 15% in 2027, based on early forecasts. And as our friend Larry Kudlow says, corporate profits are the mother's milk of the stock market and the lifeblood of the economy.
0: To what do you attribute that? Demand?
2: Yeah, demand, surprisingly resilient consumer, and consumer sentiment has been positive. The market climbs a wall of worry. It always has.
0: Let's talk for a moment about market asymmetry. Now, this is the idea that good news in the market tends to arrive slowly, quietly, while bad news kind of strikes all at once and everybody goes into a panic. How does that pattern shape the way these markets actually behave? And what should an ordinary investor understand about that asymmetry?
2: That's a great question. There's a lot of psychology in the market. There's a whole area of study called behavioral finance that focuses on psychology. Two of the biggest emotions that rule investors are fear and greed. Warren Buffett, maybe the greatest investor of the last century, says be fearful when others are greedy and greedy when others are fearful.
0: Interesting.
2: The serious investor should be long-term oriented. The market out of the last 100 years has been up three-quarters of the time, 75% of the time the market is up. And it's a gradual climb. Sometimes it's lumpy. There's volatility. And the market has averaged 10% per year over that 100-year period.
0: Yeah. Talk to me about behavioral finance for a moment. Essentially, this amounts to the way people become their worst enemies when they're investing. You talked about it a moment ago. What are the most common behavioral traps that investors fall into, or that you've seen investors fall into?
2: Yeah, the first one is a loss aversion. People view losses twice as negatively as they view gains. Mm-hmm. So there's a fear of loss, even despite those statistics, with the market being up 75% of the time, with the long-term average being 10% per year. So loss aversion is one. Another trap is overconfidence. People think they have a little insight into a company or a little insight into an industry, and they day trade or trade excessively based on their perceived information instead of relying on professionals. Mm. So overconfidence. And the third one I want to highlight, I think is most relevant right now, is kind of a herd mentality. We've heard a lot of talk about the Magnificent Seven.
0: Yes.
2: And the AI trade, and it gets a lot of press on the business news, on the Wall Street Journal. The top seven companies, the Magnificent Seven, make up over a third of the S&P 500. It's unbelievable proportions.
0: Yeah, but there are openings here. I mean, there are other companies that sadly don't get that kind of attention that are actually foundationally sound, have a great plan going forward, and a real market base. Why aren't they getting the attention, and how do you take advantage of those smaller, less flashy opportunities?
2: Yeah, absolutely. The market leadership has been narrow recently, but we think it's broadening. It's going to expand to those companies you're talking about, smaller cap, mid-cap companies.
0: Didn't you all just, you opened, Ave Maria has a new
2: fund. We did.
0: Fund.
2: Yes, Ave Maria Mutual Funds. We launched a new fund on May 1st, the Ave Maria Undiscovered.

0: Harvard Fund. It was in coincident with the 25th anniversary of our funds. And that new fund will focus on these broader opportunities.
1: Tell people who aren't familiar, the cool thing about Ave Maria Mutual Funds is you actually apply Catholic principles to the investing so that things that are immoral or lead to morally irresponsible ends, you don't invest in, which still leaves you a lot of investment. But why has that been so successful? Some people would look at that and go, wait a minute, you're taking these really lucrative things off the table if the bottom line is what you're after.
0: Yeah, it's a great question. For Catholic investors and other serious pro-life investors, we offer an alternative that allows folks to invest in accordance with their strong Catholic pro-life beliefs. So we screen out companies that are involved in abortion, pornography, embryonic stem cell research, and companies that contribute corporate dollars to Planned Parenthood. And it eliminates only about 5% of the Russell 3000. So
1: really?
0: It leaves us with plenty of good investment options, plenty of good stocks across our family of eight mutual.
1: Yeah, because, I mean, you're applying your expertise as investors and investment managers and using that, what you have a board that screens out those morally aberrant investments. And then the other thing is you use your place, your stakeholding in these companies to adjust their behavior if you can.
0: Absolutely. Every time we buy a stock, we send a letter to the CEO of the company saying that we bought the stock because we think it has great financial potential, investment potential, and that company does not violate those core Catholic principles. And if they choose to change their policies and violate those principles, we'll sell the stock. And we've had to notify a few companies over the course of the last 25 years when that has happened.
1: That they haven't, they just weren't responsive, and so.
0: Well, they became an offender after we bought the company. So we sent the CEO a letter saying we previously owned, you know, 200,000 shares of your stock, and we sold it because you acquired a company that was doing embryonic stem cell research or whatever the issue was.
1: I got a call the other day, a friend of mine who's been now really into crypto, and says, look, get in now, put a couple of thousand dollars into crypto. This is going to explode. First, explain to people what crypto is. I mean, my problem with it is it's nothing. It's a code. It's not based on anything. So I do worry that, like gold, I mean, gold is an actual tangible asset that has value in the society. What is crypto predicated on?
0: It's a great question, and I'm not an expert on it, but I agree with you. I'm very skeptical of the whole arena. We don't invest in it in any of our funds.
1: No cryptocurrency in your portfolio.
0: No cryptocurrency at all. The technology behind it probably has relevant applications that will withstand the rise and fall of the hundreds, literally hundreds of different cryptocurrencies. But you know, we stay away from it. It's very speculative. It's not an investment in our book.
1: Yeah, what do you look for in an investment? I mean, I know, you know, you always talk about risk and diversification and how you can ameliorate the risk by diversifying. But you would say that's too risky an investment for you and your investors.
0: Correct. Yeah. Yeah, we look for companies that have rising earnings, rising dividends, low debt, companies that have staying power, pricing power. There's a lot of talk about inflation, companies that are able to keep up with inflation, grow their earnings, and grow their dividends over time. Those are the types of stocks that rise in price.
1: How did the Schwartz family get involved in the Ave Maria Mutual Funds? This Tom Monahan and Bowie Kuhn, the former commissioner of baseball, came to you all 25 years ago, I guess.
0: Yes.
1: And who recommended an investment fund, that would be a good idea?
0: Yeah. Tom and Bowie came to my dad just over 25 years ago with the idea. And I got to spend a lot of time with Bowie, the late Bowie Kuhn, and I get to spend a lot of time with Tom. They're two of my heroes, along with my dad. Yeah. And they really were trailblazers in establishing the first Ave Maria Mutual Fund in May of 2001, and it's been quite a ride over these last 25 years.
1: What have you all learned over those 25 years, and what did you and your dad not expect when you began this all those years ago?
0: Yeah, the plan originally was just to launch a mutual fund, and early on, investor demand was so strong that they wanted funds to meet different investment objectives. Hmm. So we had a value fund originally, we added a growth fund and a bond fund 2 years later, uh-huh. and over the next 22 years, we've added five more funds, and mm-hmm. every day we're meeting new investors that are learning about our funds and grateful that we exist.
1: Mm. Well, it's rare to find people who balance not only the well-intentioned desire to have a morally responsible investing portfolio, but have the expertise in the raw data and the understanding of the marketplace that you can make that worthwhile and really valuable to investors in not only feeling good about what you're doing and acting in a morally responsible way, but bearing the profits and the dividends from that investment.
0: Absolutely. And it's critical to have a long-term perspective.
1: Yep.
0: Investing in the stock market isn't for everyone. Some people are too fearful that they'll lose money. But if you have a long-term investment horizon, diversified portfolio that's professionally managed, it's a great way to accumulate wealth.
1: Excellent. We will leave it there. 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Thank you, Bob.
0: Oh, you're welcome. Thank you, Raymond.
1: Good to see you. That is all the time we have for now, but be sure to catch us next week. Until then, we'll be scouting the world over for all that is seen and unseen. On behalf of the staff and crew of EWTN News, thank you for watching. I'm Raymond Arroyo. Bye now.
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8: All day today, we celebrate the feast of Saint Cyril of Alexandria, doctor of the church and scholarly archbishop and prolific writer.
9: Hi, this is Mike Aquilina with a few words about St. Cyril. St. Cyril of Alexandria was the great defender of Marian devotion. At the Council of Ephesus in 431, he opposed the heretical Bishop Nestorius, who had ordered his people not to address Mary as Mother of God. Cyril proved that this traditional language was a safeguard of the gospel doctrine about Jesus, who is true God and true man.
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0: us are called to serve God in different ways. Whether our mission seems large or small, we know that it will require us to take up our own cross and that will ultimately lead us to glory. Find out more next on Breaking the Bread. The liturgy this week continues to instruct us in the elements of discipleship. We're told that even the most humble among us have a share in the mission Christ gives to his church. We're not all called to the ministry of the apostles or to be prophets like Elisha in today's first reading. But each of us is called to a holy life. At baptism, our lives were joined forever to the cross of Jesus Christ, as Paul tells us in Sunday's epistle. Baptized into his death, we're to renounce sin and live for God in Christ. We are to follow him.
1: Joy during Lent? St. Benedict thinks so.
2: 1 Minute Monk, Abbot Placid Solari of Belmont Abbey.
1: There are two times when St. Benedict uses the word joy in his rule. Believe it or not, they are in the chapter on the observance of Lent. What message is he trying to send us? Since Lent is a preparation for Easter, the first message is that faith in the resurrection of Jesus Christ ought to be a source of abiding confidence and joy in our life. No matter what trials we face, we have already overcome them in a certain way in Christ. The second is that fidelity to a life of integrity that corresponds with our faith is the only way to peace and joy in life.
2: For your free copy of the Rule of St. Benedict, visit oneminutemonk.com. oneminutemonk.com.
1: We know Lent as a time of special discipline and attention to our Christian life. St. Benedict sees Lent as an opportunity for joy in the Holy Spirit. Do we have that kind of joy in our life?
3: This is Dale Alquist with a Chesterton Minute. Have you ever heard the church criticized for defending celibacy? What about for defending marriage? Have you ever heard it accused of showing contempt for women, but also sneered at because only women go there? Have you ever heard it attacked for asceticism, but also for extravagance? How about for being dull? How about for being too garish? How about for being too worldly or too unworldly or insisting that people confess their sins or showing too much mercy to sinners? Notice any contradiction among the critics? G.K. Chesterton says, here's a broad and simple test. If you hear a thing being accused of being too tall and too short, too red and too green, too bad in one way, and too bad also in the opposite way, then you may be sure that it is very good. Want more than a minute? Chesterton.org.

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1: Rejoice, the weekend is here. Good morning, I'm Paul Sadek. 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In the Missal, it's liturgical year A, cycle 2. Saturday is a day to pray the joyful mysteries of the Rosary. And today is the optional memorial of St. Cyril of Alexandria, Bishop and Doctor of the Church. He was born in 376 AD in northern Egypt. He was a nephew to Theophilus, Archbishop of Alexandria. St. Cyril received a strong education in theology and culture. He became a respected man of God under the mentorship of his uncle. In 412, he succeeded his uncle as Archbishop. In 431, he convened the Council of Ephesus. That was the one which vindicated Mary's title as Mother of God. A prolific author, he wrote commentaries on the Pentateuch, Psalms, Isaiah, and the Gospels of John and Luke. He died in 444, and St. Cyril of Alexandria was proclaimed a Doctor of the Church in 1882. St. Cyril of Alexandria, pray for us. Let's offer this day to the Lord. Lord Jesus Christ, in union with that divine intention with which you offered to God your praises on earth through your most sacred heart, and now offer them in the sacrament of the Eucharist everywhere, even to the end of time, I most gladly offer you throughout this entire day all my thoughts and intentions, all my affections and desires, all my words and deeds, in imitation of the most holy heart of the Blessed Virgin Mary Immaculate. Amen. And along with Pope Leo XIV, we pray that sports be an instrument of peace, encounter, and dialogue among cultures and nations, and that they promote values such as respect, solidarity, and personal growth. 10 Minutes with Jesus is a guided meditation on the Gospel of the day prepared by a Catholic priest. Here's today's 10 Minutes with Jesus.
2: My Lord and my God, I firmly believe that you are here, that you see me, that you hear me. I adore you with profound reverence. I ask you for pardon of my sins and grace to make this time of prayer fruitful. My Mother Immaculate, Saint Joseph, my Father and Lord, my guardian angel, intercede for me. At the time of our Lord, Capernaum was a very bustling place, a busy city. There was a lot of trade going on there. It was a nexus of different routes, of trade routes, of military routes, and an important place. And in it there was an important Roman garrison as well. And outstanding in Capernaum was the synagogue. Even today, Capernaum is no longer a bustling city. It's a quiet place. In a sense, it is no longer what it used to be as an urban center. And yet, the ruins of the synagogue that remain are very impressive and give a sense of its dimensions, of its height, of its grandeur. And we know that the Lord Jesus gave his wonderful discourse on the bread of life in that synagogue, that discourse which is in John chapter 6. But in today's gospel, we contemplate the Lord Jesus with the centurion, who was a very generous and God-fearing man, and we're told it was he who had built the synagogue in Capernaum, though he hadn't held back with his generosity. So St. Matthew tells us that when Jesus entered Capernaum, a centurion approached him and appealed to him, saying, "Lord, my servant is lying at home paralyzed, suffering dreadfully." Jesus said to him, "I will come and cure him." The centurion said in reply, "Lord, I am not worthy to have you under my roof. Only say the word, and my servant will be healed. For I too am a man subject to authority, with soldiers subject to me, and I say to one, 'Go,' and he goes, and to another, 'Come here,' and he comes, and to my slave, 'Do this,' and he does it." When Jesus heard this, he was amazed and said to those following him, "Amen, I say to you, In no one in Israel have I found such faith. A little later, we're told, Jesus said to the centurion, You may go, as you have believed, let it be done for you. And at that very hour, his servant was healed. It's lovely to contemplate the heart of Jesus in this account, in this narrative, in this event. Our Lord is touched by the great faith and humility of this centurion. One mightn't have expected to find either faith or humility in an important leader of an army which was a colonizing force. But he is a man of prayer, clearly, and of openness to God. And he has that faith. Only say the word, and my servant will be healed. It's enough, Jesus, for you to say a word, and we will be healed. That's why our mother, the Church, has us say those words, or practically those words, before receiving Holy Communion. Lord, I am not worthy to receive you, but only say the word, and my soul shall be healed. Jesus, give us faith. Give us humility. Give us trust. Humility isn't doing ourselves down. It's not being servile or fearful or lacking in confidence. On the contrary, humility is having the confidence of being a beloved daughter or son of God. And that's why before Holy Communion, which is an awesome thing to receive the body, blood, soul, and divinity of Jesus, the Church comforts us by having us say out loud, Lord, I am not worthy that you should come under my roof, but only say the word, and my soul shall be healed. We're not worthy to receive Holy Communion. We can never be worthy. But that's not the point. Our Lord gives himself to us out of pure, unadulterated love. It's not a question of worthiness. It's a question of who we are as children of God. Jesus, give me the faith and the humility of a beloved child of God. That's what I need to move forward in my spiritual life. Again, it's very nice, isn't it, that in Mass, the communion rite begins with precisely the Our Father. It's almost as if to say, well, here we are. We're about to receive the King of Kings and the Lord of Lords. And maybe we could be a little bit daunted by that fact, especially considering our own poverty, our vulnerability, our sinfulness, our inadequacy. And so our Mother, the Church, very lovingly, you might say, reminds us and helps us to profess the fact that we are children of God, beloved children of God. We dare to say, Be Our Father. We dare to say it with a whole heart, with a fullness of heart. Jesus, to receive you well in Holy Communion, please God, we receive our Lord at least every Sunday, if not more often. We want to be humble. We want to be full of faith. We want to be open to your grace. And the first step, I suppose, in growing in any of those virtues is simply to ask for those virtues. Lord, increase my faith, increase my humility, and thereby increase my love and my receptivity. I remember a priest friend of mine telling me once that he was involved in the formation of seminarians for a number of years. And one day, so happened that he celebrated Mass and Mother Teresa of Calcutta was present at the Mass. He wasn't expecting that, but she was there. Now the great Saint Teresa of Calcutta, of course. So he celebrated the Mass and after Mass, he was given the opportunity to speak with Mother Teresa of Calcutta. And he was just with her for a few moments, but he explained to her that at that particular time, he was involved in the formation of future priests. And he asked her, did she have any advice for his work? And he said, she gave him a very succinct answer. She kind of said it all in one sentence. He told him, teach them, be humble like Mary, so that they can become holy like Jesus. And that's good advice for all of us, whatever our vocation in life is. Be humble like Mary, so as to be holy like Jesus. And humility begins with this childlike faith and trust. Jesus, there's so many things I cannot do, but I don't have to do them. I have to rely on you. I have to trust in you. I have to rely on your love. And that is humility. And that humility is what brings us peace and serenity. There's so many things in my life that I cannot control, Lord, but I don't have to control them. What I can control is trying to love you, trying to put one step in front of another and letting you do the rest. A friend of mine was in Italy recently, and he told me that he noticed that a number of people were wearing T-shirts with a funny slogan on it, or a little legend on it. And it was the following: God exists. You are not him. So relax. And of course, it's good humor. It's a bit of fun. God exists. You're not God. So just take it easy. But there's a profound spiritual truth in that, isn't there? That's a lesson in faith and in humility. God exists. He is love. He is Father. He is closeness. He is affection. He is the gentleness and compassion of Jesus. He is God with us. We need to let God work. Our Lady, be humble like Mary, so as to be holy like Jesus. Well, in the Magnificat, Our Lady says, he has looked on the lowliness of his handmaiden. Henceforth, all generations will call her blessed. Mother, indeed, we say, blessed are you. Blessed is your beauty. Blessed is your mission. Blessed is the fruitfulness of your life, because you were humble. Humble, so as to be holy like Jesus. I thank you, my God, for the good resolutions, affections, and inspirations you have communicated to me in this time of prayer. I ask you for help put them into effect. My Mother Immaculate, Saint Joseph, my Father and Lord, my Guardian Angel, intercede for me.
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0: The lyrics are from the book of Ecclesiastes. The tune was written by Pete Seeger, and the arrangement is patterned after that of Roger McGuinn and the Byrds. That's Annie Cardo with our Saturday wake-up call, Turn, Turn, Turn. I'm Paul Sadek, and this is Daybreak on Relevant Radio and the Relevant Radio app. We begin this liturgical day joining with the whole church as we're led by our friends at DivineOffice.org in the Invitatory Psalm and the Office of Readings.
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0: The Lord summons heaven and earth to witness his judgment on his people.
1: The Lord summons heaven and earth to witness his judgment on his people.
2: The God of gods, the Lord, has spoken and summoned the earth from the rising of the sun to its setting. Out of Zion's perfect beauty, he shines.
3: Our God comes. He keeps silence no longer. Before him fire devours. Around him tempest rages. He calls on the heavens and the earth to witness his judgment of his people.
2: Summon before me my people, who made covenant with me by sacrifice. The heavens proclaim his justice, for God himself is the judge.
3: Glory to the Father, and to the Son, and to the Holy Spirit.
2: As it was in the beginning, is now, and will be forever. Amen.
1: The Lord summons heaven and earth to witness his judgment on his people.
4: Come to me in your distress, and I will save you.
1: Come to me in your distress, and I will save you.
2: Listen, my people, I will speak. Israel, I will testify against you, for I am God, your God. I accuse you, lay the charge before you.
3: I find no fault with your sacrifices. Your offerings are always before me. I do not ask more bullocks from your farms, nor goats from among your herds.
2: For I own all the beasts of the forest, beasts in their thousands on my hills. I know all the birds in the sky. All that moves in the field belongs to me.
3: Were I hungry, I would not tell you, for I own the world and all it holds. Do you think I eat the flesh of bulls or drink the blood of goats?
2: Pay your sacrifice of thanksgiving to God and render him your votive offerings. Call on me in the day of distress. I will free you and you shall honor me.
3: Glory to the Father and to the Son and to the Holy Spirit. As it was in the beginning, is now, and will be forever. Amen.
1: Come to me in your distress, and I will save you.
2: A sacrifice of praise will give me glory.
1: A sacrifice of praise will give me glory.
2: But God says to the wicked, "But how can you recite my commandments and take my covenant on your lips, you who despise my law and throw my words to the winds?
3: You who see a thief and go with him, who throw in your lot with adulterers, who unbridle your mouth for evil, and whose tongue is plotting crime.
2: You who sit and malign your brother and slander your own mother's son, you do this, and should I keep silence? Do you think that I am like you?
3: Mark this, you who never think of God, lest I seize you and you cannot escape. A sacrifice of thanksgiving honors me, and I will show God's salvation to the upright. Glory to the Father, and to the Son, and to the Holy Spirit.
2: As it was in the beginning, is now, and will be forever. Amen.
5: Father, because Jesus, your servant, became obedient even unto death, his sacrifice was greater than all holocausts of old. Accept the sacrifice of praise we offer you through him, and may we show the effects of it in our lives by striving to do your will until our whole life becomes adoration in spirit and truth.
1: A sacrifice of praise will give you glory.
6: We are always praying earnestly for you,
5: that you may have a deep knowledge of God's will.
7: From the first book of Samuel. David himself went to the place where Saul was encamped and examined the spot where Saul and Abner, son of Ner, the general, had their sleeping quarters. Saul's were within the barricade, and all his soldiers were camped around him. David asked Ahimelech the Hittite and Abishai, son of Zeruiah and brother of Joab, "Who will go down into the camp with me to Saul?" Abishai replied, "I will." So David and Abishai went among Saul's soldiers by night and found Saul lying asleep within the barricade, with his spear thrust into the ground at his head and Abner and his men sleeping around him. Abishai whispered to David, "God has delivered your enemy into your grasp this day. Let me nail him to the ground with one thrust of the spear. I will not need a second thrust." But David said to Abishai, "Do not harm him, for who can lay hands on the Lord's anointed and remain unpunished?" "As the Lord lives," David continued, "it must be the Lord himself who will strike him, whether the time comes for him to die, or he goes out and perishes in battle. But the Lord forbid that I touch his anointed. Now take the spear which is at his head and the water jug, and let us be on our way." So David took the spear and the water jug from their place at Saul's head, and they got away without anyone seeing or knowing or awakening. All remained asleep because the Lord had put them into a deep slumber. Going across to an opposite slope, David stood on a remote hilltop at a great distance from Abner, son of Ner, and the troops. He then shouted, "Will you not answer, Abner?" And Abner answered, "Who is it that calls me?" David said to Abner, "Are you not a man whose like does not exist in Israel? Why, then, have you not guarded the Lord your king when one of his subjects went to kill the king, your lord? This is no creditable service you have performed. As the Lord lives, you people deserve death because you have not guarded your lord, the Lord's anointed. Go, look, where are the king's spear and the water jug that was at his head?" Saul recognized David's voice and asked, "Is that your voice, my son David?" David answered, "Yes, my lord the king." He continued, "Why does my lord pursue his servant? What have I done? What evil do I plan? Please now, let my lord the king listen to the words of his servant. If the Lord has incited you against me, let an offering appease him. But if men, may they be cursed before the Lord, because they have exiled me, so that this day I have no share in the Lord's inheritance, but am told, 'Go serve other gods.' Do not let my blood flow to the ground far from the presence of the Lord. For the king of Israel has come out to seek a single flea, as if he were hunting partridge in the mountains." Then Saul said, "I have done wrong. Come back, my son David. I will not harm you again, because you have held my life precious today. Indeed, I have been a fool and have made a serious mistake." But David answered, "Here is the king's spear. Let an attendant come over to get it. The Lord will reward each man for his justice and faithfulness. Today, though the Lord delivered you into my grasp, I would not harm the Lord's anointed. As I valued your life highly today, so may the Lord value my life highly and deliver me from all difficulties." Then Saul said to David, "Blessed are you, my son David. You shall certainly succeed in whatever you undertake." David went his way, and Saul returned to his home.
0: Arrogant men have risen up against me, and brutal men seek my life. Save me, O God, by your name.
8: And with your strength, defend my cause.
0: Willingly I shall offer sacrifice to you. O God, hear my prayer.
8: And with your strength, defend my cause.
9: A reading from a homily by St. Gregory of Nyssa, Bishop. In our human life, bodily health is a good thing. But this blessing consists not merely in knowing the causes of good health, but in actually enjoying it. If a man eulogizes good health and then eats food that has unhealthy effects, what good is his praise of health when he finds himself on a sickbed? Similarly, from the Lord saying, "Blessed are the pure of heart, for they shall see God," we are to learn that blessedness does not lie in knowing something about God, but rather in possessing God within oneself. I do not think these words mean that God will be seen face to face by the man who purifies the eye of his soul. Their sublime import is brought out more clearly, perhaps, in that other saying of the Lord's, "The kingdom of God is within you." This teaches us that the man who cleanses his heart of every created thing and every evil desire will see the image of the divine nature in the beauty of his own soul. I believe the lesson summed up by the word in that short sentence is this: you men have within you a desire to behold the supreme good. Now when you are told that the majesty of God is exalted above the heavens, that his glory is inexpressible, his beauty indescribable, and his nature transcendent, do not despair because you cannot behold the object of your desire. If by a diligent life of virtue you wash away the film of dirt that covers your heart, then the divine beauty will shine forth in you. Take a piece of iron as an illustration. Although it might have been black before, once the rust has been scraped off with a whetstone, it will begin to shine brilliantly and reflect the rays of the sun. So it is with the interior man, which is what the Lord means by the heart. Once a man removes from his soul the coating of filth that has formed on it through his sinful neglect, he will regain his likeness to his archetype and be good. For what resembles the supreme good is itself good. If he then looks into himself, he will see the vision he has longed for. This is the blessedness of the pure heart. In seeing their own purity, they see the divine archetype mirrored in themselves. Those who look at the sun in a mirror, even if they do not look directly at the sky, see its radiance in the reflection just as truly as do those who look directly at the sun's orb. It is the same, says the Lord, with you. Even though you are unable to contemplate and see the inaccessible light, you will find what you seek within yourself, provided you return to the beauty and grace of that image which was originally placed in you. For God is purity. He is free from sin and a stranger to all evil. If this can be said of you, then God will surely be within you. If your mind is untainted by any evil, free from sin, and purified from all stain, then indeed you are blessed, because your sight is keen and clear. Once purified, you see things that others cannot see. When the mists of sin no longer cloud the eye of your soul, you see that blessed vision clearly in the peace and purity of your own heart. That vision is nothing else than the holiness, the purity, the simplicity, and all the other glorious reflections of God's nature through which God himself is seen.
6: The Lord said, "I am the way, the truth, and the life.
1: Anyone who has seen me has seen the Father.
6: Whoever believes in me has eternal life.
1: Anyone who has seen me has seen the Father."
3: Let us pray. Grant, O Lord, that we may always revere and love your holy name, for you never deprive of your guidance those you set firm on the foundation of your love. Through our Lord Jesus Christ, your Son, who lives and reigns with you in the unity of the Holy Spirit, God, forever and ever. Amen.
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0: There's one for what we celebrated just about a week ago, the Feast of the Sacred Heart. That is Steve Angrisano for All Once Broken. I'm Paul Sadek, and this is Daybreak on Relevant Radio and the Relevant Radio app. In today's Gospel from Truth and Life, the dramatized audio Bible, the Lord encounters a Roman centurion who has a request for him. It's from the 8th chapter of the Gospel of Matthew.
1: As Jesus entered Capernaum, a centurion came forward to him, beseeching him.
2: Lord, my servant is lying paralyzed at home in terrible distress.
3: I will come and heal him.
2: Lord, I am not worthy to have you come under my roof, but only say the word, and my servant will be healed. For I am a man under authority, with soldiers under me. And I say to one, go, and he goes, and to another, come, and he comes, and to my slave, do this, and he does it.
1: When Jesus heard him, he marveled and said to those who followed him,
3: truly I say to you, not even in Israel have I found such faith. I tell you, many will come from east and west and sit at table with Abraham, Isaac, and Jacob in the kingdom of heaven, while the sons of the kingdom will be thrown into the outer darkness. There, men will weep and gnash their teeth.
1: And to the centurion, Jesus said,
3: go, be it done for you as you have believed.
1: And the servant was healed at that very moment. And when Jesus entered Peter's house, he saw his mother-in-law lying sick with a fever. He touched her hand, and the fever left her. And she rose and served him. That evening they brought to him many who were possessed with demons, and he cast out the spirits with a word and healed all who were sick. This was to fulfill what was spoken by the prophet Isaiah.
4: He took our infirmities and bore our diseases.
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0: Father Rocky always says, for immediate results, pray the Memorare. And there it is in musical form from Donna Corey Gibson, our Saturday musical offering to our Blessed Mother. 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I'm Paul Sadek, and we join the whole church in prayer now as we're led by our friends at DivineOffice.org in morning prayer.
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0: It is good to give thanks to the Lord, to make music to your name, O Most High, to proclaim your love in the morning and your truth in the watches of the night, on the ten-stringed lyre and the lute, with the murmuring sound of the harp.
1: Your deeds, O Lord, have made me glad. For the work of your hands I shout with joy. O Lord, how great are your works! How deep are your designs! The foolish man cannot know this, and the fool cannot understand.
0: Though the wicked spring up like grass, and all who do evil thrive,

0: they are doomed to be eternally destroyed. But you, Lord, are eternally on high. See how your enemies perish. All doers of evil are scattered.
1: To me you give the wild ox's strength. You anoint me with the purest oil. My eyes looked in triumph on my foes. My ears heard gladly of their fall. The just will flourish like the palm tree and grow like a Lebanon cedar.
0: Planted in the house of the Lord, they will flourish in the courts of our God, still bearing fruit when they are old, still full of sap, still green, to proclaim that the Lord is just. In him, my rock, there is no wrong.
1: Glory to the Father, and to the Son, and to the Holy Spirit. As it was in the beginning, is now, and will be forever. Amen. Let us pray. Take our shame away from us, Lord, and make us rejoice in your saving works. May all who have been chosen by your Son always abound in works of faith, hope, and love in your service.
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1: I will give you a new heart and place a new spirit within you, taking from your bodies your stony hearts and giving you natural hearts.
3: I will put my spirit within you and make you live by my statutes, careful to observe my decrees.
1: You shall live in the land I gave your fathers. You shall be my people, and I will be your God.
0: Glory to the Father, and to the Son, and to the Holy Spirit.
1: As it was in the beginning, is now, and will be forever. Amen.
2: I will create a new heart in you, and breathe into you a new spirit.
0: On the lips of children and infants you have found perfect praise.
2: On the lips of children and infants you have found perfect praise.
0: How great is your name, O Lord our God, through all the earth.
1: Your majesty is praised above the heavens. On the lips of children and of babes you have found praise to foil your enemy, to silence the foe and the rebel.
0: When I see the heavens, the work of your hands, the moon and the stars which you arranged, what is man that you should keep him in mind, mortal man, that you care for him?
1: Yet you have made him little less than a god. With glory and honor you crowned him, gave him power over the works of your hand, put all things under his feet.
0: All of them, sheep and cattle, yes, even the savage beasts, birds of the air, and fish that make their way through the waters.
1: How great is your name, O Lord our God, through all the earth.
0: Glory to the Father, and to the Son, and to the Holy Spirit.
1: As it was in the beginning, is now, and will be forever. Amen.
0: Let us pray. Almighty Lord, how wonderful is your name. You have made every creature subject to you. Make us worthy to give you service.
2: On the lips of children and infants you have found perfect praise.
4: A reading from 2 Peter. what we await are new heavens and a new earth, where, according to his promise, the justice of God will reside. So, beloved, while waiting for this, make every effort to be found without stain or defilement, and at peace in his sight. Consider that our Lord's patience is directed toward salvation. The word of the Lord.
5: Thanks be to God.
4: It is my joy, O God, to praise you with song.
5: It is my joy, O God, to praise you with song.
4: To sing as I ponder your goodness.
5: To praise you with song.
4: Glory to the Father, and to the Son, and to the Holy Spirit.
5: It is my joy, O God, to praise you with song.
4: Lord, guide our feet into the way of peace.
6: Blessed be the Lord, the God of Israel. He has come to his people and set them free.
1: He has raised up for us a mighty Savior, born of the house of his servant David.
6: Through his holy prophets, he promised of old that he would save us from our enemies, from the hands of all who hate us.
1: He promised to show mercy to our fathers and to remember his holy covenant.
6: This was the oath he swore to our father Abraham, to set us free from the hands of our enemies, free to worship him without fear, holy and righteous in his sight all the days of our life.
1: You, my child, shall be called the prophet of the Most High, for you will go before the Lord to prepare his way, to give his people knowledge of salvation by the forgiveness of their sins.
6: In the tender compassion of our God, the dawn from on high shall break upon us to shine on those who dwell in darkness and the shadow of death, and to guide our feet into the way of peace.
1: Glory to the Father, and to the Son, and to the Holy Spirit.
6: As it was in the beginning, is now, and will be forever. Amen.
4: Lord, guide our feet into the way of peace.
7: Let us adore God, who has given hope and life to the world through his Son, and let us humbly ask him, Lord, hear us.
5: Lord, hear us.
7: Lord, Father of all, you have brought us to the dawn of this day.
4: Make us live with Christ and praise your glory.
5: Lord, hear us.
7: You have poured out faith, hope, and love upon us.
4: Keep them firmly rooted in our hearts.
5: Lord, hear us.
7: Lord, let our eyes be always raised up to you,
4: so that we may swiftly answer your call.
5: Lord, hear us.
7: Protect us from the snares and enticements of evil.
4: Keep our feet from stumbling.
5: Lord, hear us.
7: Now let us pray as Christ the Lord has taught us.
8: Our Father, who art in heaven, hallowed be thy name. Thy kingdom come, thy will be done, on earth as it is in heaven. Give us this day our daily bread, and forgive us our trespasses, as we forgive those who trespass against us. And lead us not into temptation. But deliver us from evil.
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9: 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I'm Paul Sadek. 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
2: I'm Mary Graham with your Catholic News Week in Review from the Vatican and around the world. The Vatican is sending an initial $100,000 in emergency aid to Venezuela following devastating twin earthquakes. Pope Leo said this is only the first step with further assistance to follow in response to the needs identified by the local church. Rescue teams are searching scores of collapsed buildings following Wednesday evening's 7.2 and 7.5 magnitude earthquakes. At his weekly general audience this week, Pope Leo XIV continued his reflection on the Vatican II documents, this week focusing on the Eucharist.
3: But specifically its power to transform and to transform believers into the body of Christ. And he looked today to the teachings of his beloved St. Augustine, of course, his patron as an Augustinian. And he reminded us all that when Catholics receive Holy Communion, they're not simply receiving Christ individually, but they're being formed more deeply into his body, which is, of course, the church.
2: The Holy Father talked about what it means to become the body of Christ in the world.
3: He's reminding us today that the self-giving love of Christ in the Eucharist is a powerful antidote to the divisions that affect modern life. And in a world where there is a lot of conflict, he presented the Eucharist as God's answer to fragmentation because of how it draws us into communion with him and with each other.
2: The Holy Father also talked about the Liturgy of the Word and the Liturgy of the Eucharist both being contained within the Holy Sacrifice of the Mass.
3: It's Scripture that prepares us to receive Christ in the Eucharist, and then it's the Eucharist that deepens our understanding of Scripture.
2: You can hear Ashley Nerona's Rome Report at relevantradio.com. 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
8: Good morning. Happy Thursday here on June 25th. Great to be here with you. I am Mark Swartzberg. I'm working here with Holy Sarah, Sarah Tafoya, and all of you, and super happy to be doing that. Whether it's Thursday, Friday, heck, we could do this on Saturday and Sunday. It'd be a great thing. So Relevant Radio, bringing Christ to the world through the media. Some things I want to call out here. This came up yesterday in our conversation with Ashley Nerona. Heat wave in Europe. So if you're in Europe and you're listening, this might be your summer. This might be your summer to get air conditioning. But then again, maybe you just want to kind of tough it out because there's a lot to be said for toughing it out. And speaking of Europe, we've had some developments here, of course, in the World Cup here in the United States. Switzerland actually beat Canada 2-1, which apparently was a surprise if you were Canada. And no one expected Switzerland to do that well, but let's hear it for the Swiss. And in the other direction, so to speak, in terms of hemispheres, at least Brazil beat Scotland 3-1. So Sarah and I have been talking about ranch dressing and the Scots loving ranch dressing and people visiting the U.S. are loving the ranch dressing. I'm frankly not sure if that means Scotland goes home. I'm thinking it doesn't. But Brazil beat Scotland. And then today, Turkey is playing the U.S. In Los Angeles. So that show will be, or that game will be on tonight at 10 Eastern time live. So just a couple interesting things there from the news, so to speak. And one other thing before we get to the first conversation here with one of the pilgrims walking with our Lord, and has been walking rather far, I just want to point out kind of some fun facts to you here, Sarah, about this soccer ball. Did you hear about the 500-year-old soccer ball?
9: No. How did it survive that long without... I don't even think I can get a soccer ball in my backyard to last more than a season. How did this last so long?
8: Well, that's a great question. I only found out about it this morning, but I think part of the answer apparently has to do with the fact that it was made from a pig's bladder. And this soccer ball also comes to us from overseas. Do you want to guess? You want to guess where it comes from?
9: No.
8: think about our favorite team to talk about here in the World Cup lately. You're on the right track.
9: I'm on the right. I didn't even say anything. I'm on the right track.
8: Ran. I can see the look
9: Scotland?
8: In your eyes.
9: Scotland.
8: You nailed it.
9: Okay,
8: nailed it.
9: There
8: Scotland.
9: We go.
8: Scotland. It comes from Scotland.
9: Okay, got it.
8: The Scots. It's Scottish. And so it's from Scotland. It's made of pig's bladder. And apparently Mary Queen of Scots used this ball. So this is all thanks to NBC News. I just pulled this up this morning and I thought it was some fun facts I wanted to share with you.
9: Wow. Yeah. Well, and here, this is why mine doesn't last so long. It's certainly not made of a pig's bladder. That probably has a certain level of strength to like just elasticity. Right. So, OK, well, we'll have to look into that.
8: Look into that. And I think building in obsolescence wasn't the thing they were doing back then. So, the iPhone 2700 is coming out, you know, next week, and then 2800 comes out, you know, the week after that. But we can talk about that more later. You know, we're going to talk in a moment here with Mary Carmen, who's one of the pilgrims. She's up in Maine, and a shout out to our station up there in Maine, 106.7, specifically in Portland, Maine. Thursday is often a day that we play special devotion to our Lord in the Eucharist. And we just heard in the lead in our Holy Father talking about the sacrament of love. And you might want to jump into the conversation, 888-914-9149, 888-914-9149, to share the peace that's come to you or your family in your devotion to the Blessed Sacrament, in your devotion to our Lord. In the Eucharist, I had this kind of experience yesterday after spending some time there. And I asked, like, why is it that so often it's so peaceful on the other side of this time here? And Thomas Aquinas said the ear is most safely believed. And of course, he told us he would stay with us, and he does stay with us. And one judges a tree by its fruit. So at some level, and this is something I need to do, turn off the intellect for a little bit and just kind of consider the experience and the fact that, you know, our Lord himself said that he would stay with us. And he, of course, did institute the Eucharist. On all of that, I want to share with you a clip that Father James Kubicki, you can hear his material, his meditations daily through our app. But we pulled a short bit from that meditation this morning that is our Lord's words to Margaret Mary Alcock. So why don't you hit that, Sarah?
10: And he told her, "My divine heart is so passionately fond of the human race and of you in particular that it cannot keep back the pent-up flames of its burning charity any longer. They must burst out through you and reveal my heart to the whole world so as to enrich humanity with its precious treasures." And that makes a lot of sense, doesn't it?
8: Yeah, I love that rhetorical end there. That makes a lot of sense, doesn't it? So Margaret Mary, or Mary Carmen, has been traveling with our Lord. She started in St. Augustine, Florida, back at the end of May on the Feast of Pentecost. She's all the way up in Maine at this point. And Mary Carmen's a perpetual pilgrim with another eight, and she's seen many, many people. Zacchaeus is who I like to refer to many of them as, but she's seen many people kind of on the side, so to speak, and she's seen others who've had that encounter, like Zacchaeus, where they started out as observers and now they're personally bringing themselves to our Lord, who, of course, is calling each and all of us. So, Mary, it was about 3 weeks ago you helped us out. You might with a couple of rehearsals before we went live on June 8th. I guess it was about 4 weeks ago. And it might even be that you were the first person that we interviewed in our rehearsals. So I want to thank you for that. And I also want to thank you for joining us today. So welcome to this Thursday morning with Sarah and me and the rest of us.
11: Oh, thank you so much for having me. Good morning.
8: Good morning. So we talked 3 or 4 weeks ago. You were down in Virginia. You had just been in Charlotte, North Carolina at St. Peter's Church. So I'm sure you can remember a lot of the scenes from that that period of time, these last 4 weeks. But rather than going there, let's for a moment just talk about what you've been doing for the last 24 hours. Just give me and all of us a little flavor for what you've been doing for the last 24 hours or so.
11: Yeah, that's a much easier place to start. Well, we just arrived in Maine. The day before yesterday, we were driving in from New Hampshire, and I have never seen, every place we go, it's just been such a beautiful, warm welcome and so much excitement for our Lord. But particularly when we got into Maine, we got off the main highway, I-95, and there was just a group of people on the side of the road with huge signs jumping up and down. Cheering us on and welcoming us as the van drove by. And then they sped up and went to our first location, and they were there as well, waiting for us to get there. And so, yeah, I was really taken back by, the Maine is definitely a place that really needs this pilgrimage. And I'm just really excited for all the grace that the Lord wants to bring.
8: That's wonderful. And, I'm sure our Lord had his days where he was like, wow, like, where is everybody? And other days where like, okay, they're getting it. So
11: yeah.
8: It's wonderful to hear that you got a kind of like, we love you kind of response to your own traveling with our Lord. It actually also validates that they're not only moose in Maine, apparently. There are people in Maine. So,
11: yeah.
8: So tell me more about what's happened in that last, little while, so to speak. I'd love to hear a little bit more about some personal encounters, either of your own or of your pilgrims, of folks kind of moving from being observers, so to speak, to being kind of in the scene.
11: Absolutely. So after we had a car procession from Kennebunk High School, to the parish of St. Martha's, and just really, really amazing to see so many people packing the church. Yesterday, I thought of the line from the gospel of "Let the children come to me," because on our route, we were on our way to do outreach with those experiencing homelessness in the community, and we were partnering with Prince of Peace Parish, and it was going to take us about an hour to get there, or a little 40 minutes to get there. And there is a parish along the way that was having a VBS, like Vacation Bible School.
8: Gotcha.
11: And so it was just going to be a drive-by where we were going to have, just drive by the church in the parking lot for the little kids to see the Blessed Sacrament. But we actually got to stop the van and have our chaplain walk out, and we just saw nearly 100 little kids up to the edge of the pavement, all kneeling, waiting to receive our Lord. It was so precious. And then when we got to the park where we were doing the homeless outreach, I got to talk to a little girl named Alex, and she was 9 years old. And there's a van there that serves food and water, different hygiene products, and she came up and I got to talk with her. She's like, "Oh, are you Christian? Like, I love Christians. Like, thank you guys so much for what you're doing. Like, we support you." And she's only in the fourth grade. But we just got to talk about God.
8: So she was very comfortable talking with you. Like, she wasn't just kind of retiring.
11: Right. That was so precious. And then just speaking with some other people in the diocese, that this woman at the Eucharistic procession we had yesterday was tearing up in the morning, just so grateful that this pilgrimage, that our Lord came in a very tangible way to where she lives, and just the witness that it brings to the people in Maine, I think, has just been really awesome.
12: Yeah, and I remember our prior conversation, you made the remark, Jesus, take the wheel. It sounds like he's indeed, you know, taking the wheel as he, it's what he does. and I recalled this morning, I picked up that phrase from like Dora the Explorer when my kids were younger, and it was Isa, take the wheel. But so let's hear it for Jesus taking the wheel. Talk to us a little bit about kind of Alex's next move, so to speak, or the person who is moved and is talking to you or another pilgrim. Are you seeing people go to confession? Are you seeing people kind of stick around? Are you seeing, you know, for the Mass? Are you seeing family members or friends of friends, mm-hmm. so to speak, who come along in a kind of adjacent way, so to speak, and then become more involved?
11: Yeah, it's a great question. It makes me think to the diocese of, I think it was Manchester, or Springfield, actually, where we were.
12: Springfield, Mass.
11: Yeah, this lady had been reading about the pilgrimage, and she was on her way. She was driving, and she had seen us walking, and she had just found out about the pilgrimage, that it was even a thing. And she turned to her husband in the car who was driving and was like, oh my gosh, like that's the pilgrimage. Like they're walking with the Eucharist. Like, I want to do it. And he's like, no, you can't, like, you can't just like get out of the car. Like, we got to go. And she's like, no, stop the car. And, so he stops the car and pulls off to the side of the road, and she jumps out, and I see her walking towards us, and I walked up to her and just like introduced myself and what we were doing. She was like, oh my gosh. And she was, I don't know exactly where she was in her faith. I know she was coming back from Mass. She goes to Mass, but I think that procession was really a catalyst for her. I think she was kind of, just going through some things, and that was kind of the bolt, the thing that she needed, to really experience freedom and peace with the Lord. And she walked with us for like a pretty long time. I don't know what her next step was. She wasn't able, I don't think she joined us for Mass.
12: Did her husband come with her?
11: Her husband was driving along with the car, but like he would speed up and then slow down. And then as he kept walking, so he eventually picked her up after like probably 45 minutes. But she got to join for that part. But I do know, like, one of our previous chaplains, when he offered confession, after Mass, I mean, it was wrapped around the church building confessions. And there were some of those people that had not been to confession in like 5 to 10 years. So, I know that this pilgrimage is drawing people and inviting them into a sacrament that they haven't received in a really long time.
12: That's powerful. Well, we're going to take a very short break, Mary, and we'll be back on the other side of the break. And it's very clear. Well, I don't need to add to what you said, so thank you. And I will ask you on the other side, talk to us about what I would call the fatigue factor, because you've been doing this for about a month, and you've got a pretty aggressive schedule out there. So, and we also have some folks who want to talk with you. So stick around. We'll be right back.

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2: In my high school class of about 200, there was only one young man with the name Cyril. It's not a very common name, and yet there are several saints with that name, including Cyril, the brother of Methodius, Cyril of Jerusalem, and Cyril of Alexandria in Egypt, whom we honor today. Hello, I'm Father James Kubicki with some thoughts today from Saint Cyril of Alexandria, who lived around the year 400. He was a great theologian, and in one of his writings he reminds us that as Christians, we are not separated from one another, but form one whole body, the body of Christ. And what makes us one in Christ? Two things, or rather two persons, Christ present in the Holy Eucharist and the Holy Spirit. Here's how Saint Cyril himself put it. If in Christ, all of us, both ourselves and he who is within us by his own flesh, are members of the same body, is it not clear that we are one, both with one another and with Christ? He is the bond that unites us, because he is at once both God and man. With regard to our unity in the Spirit, we may say, following the same line of thought, that all of us who have received one and the same Spirit, the Holy Spirit, are united intimately, both with one another and with God. Taken separately, we are many, and Christ sends the Spirit, who is both the Father's Spirit and his own, to dwell in each of us. Yet that Spirit, being one and indivisible, gathers together those who are distinct from each other as individuals and causes them all to be seen as a unity in himself. Just as Christ's sacred flesh has power to make those in whom it is present into one body, so the one indivisible Spirit of God dwelling in all causes all to become one in spirit.
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5: I dabbled into witchcraft, Wicca. 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
7: Then I saw her face. Now I'm a believer. Now her trace.
8: Lots of believers out there, as we're hearing from Mary Carmen. She's a pilgrim on this Eucharistic pilgrimage that began down in Florida a month ago and ends up in Philadelphia July 4th. Maybe you want to share one of your experiences, the peace that's come into your life by drawing closer to our Lord in the Eucharist. 888-914-9149, 888-914-9149. And I want to give a shout-out. I believe her name is Cindy Nichols. We own seven stations up there in Maine. And that's because of the daring of a woman, I believe her name is Cindy Nichols, who actually got out there and put the stations out there and started doing the legwork of allowing us to bring Christ to the world through the media. And we were just hearing from you, Mary, about the people just showing up in abundance as you've pulled into Maine, so to speak. I do want to ask you about the other side, so to speak. And what I mean is, like, you got to get up early every day. You got to go all these appointments. And, you know, obviously it's our Lord. I don't want to diminish that, because he cannot be diminished. But tell us about either a particularly, especially challenging encounter, just however you want to phrase it, either because of a person you met or just a period of days, however you want to phrase it. But just tell us about give us a flavor of the real exercise of doing what you're doing here.
9: Yeah, it is real.
1: you know, there are some days where we'll have like multiple processions, like three Eucharistic processions, three masses, a couple holy hours. So it can be a lot, spiritually and physically. There was one morning where we had to be at the van loading our bags at 4:35 in the morning, and we didn't get to the place we were staying until like 11:30. We didn't go to bed till like midnight. So that was fun.
8: it's a full day.
1: Yeah. You know, something I realized is my spiritual director has said this, like, dryness in prayer is still prayer. And like, just when you are feeling poor, whether it's like physically poor, spiritually poor because of the packed days or packed weeks, just even making that an offering, like, Lord, here I am, and just showing up. There was a few days ago I had kind of, like, not dropped the ball, but just like miscommunicated something about one of our processions or drop offs, and we were running ahead of schedule, and so we reposed the Blessed Sacrament in a church a little earlier, and it seems like it wasn't a big deal. I was supposed to let like the bishop come and repose the Blessed Sacrament. And God bless his heart, he was so gracious and so sweet. But I just remember feeling like, oh my gosh. Like,
8: right, I stepped on the bishop's toes here. Yeah.
1: Yeah, and I just like went into the back of that church. And I think that was like the little cherry on top where I was like, well, here are coming the tears. And our chaplain, I love that we have chaplains that travel with us. He was behind me in the back of church and waiting for me to finish my prayer. I had no idea that he was there. And I get up and he just comes up and, really reminds me of the Father's love. And like, it's okay. It's okay. Yeah. He gave me a hug and just like stayed with me there. And I think it was a combination of probably just, being on the go and tiredness that, kind of let the emotions come out like a well. But again, just another opportunity to, give it to the Lord, and it's all about him anyways, right? It's not about what we do right or what we mess up. Like, the Lord works through it all. He anoints it all, and it's just more of a chance for him to shine through. So that was a really good example of the Father's love for me on this pilgrimage.
8: Well, thank you, Mary, for sharing that. And I don't know who the bishop was, but I'm pretty darn sure he was like, yeah, you good on you, Mary. So that's my way of hugging you from here in New Jersey. All right. Well, thank you. And let's go to kind of the next scene, so to speak. And what is on deck for you guys today and in the days to come? I know you're going to be back down in Boston not too long from now.
1: Yeah. So looking ahead, well, today we have a couple of different Eucharistic processions here in Portland. And then we're going to be taking a ferry to go to Peaks Island. And we'll have adoration at Peaks Island. And then between now and Boston, we have two more dioceses. So we're going to the Diocese of Fall River, the Diocese of Providence, okay. Rhode Island. And then in Boston, we will be having adoration on the Lexington Battle Green, which will be really, really neat, just a neat intersection of our faith and our history as a nation. And we will also be doing a Eucharistic procession along the Freedom Trail. So anybody listening to this right now, if you live in the vicinity of the Archdiocese of Boston, please come out. And likewise for all of our events here in Maine and Providence and Fall River, anybody is welcome to come and just gather around our Lord as we finish out this pilgrimage. We only have about 10 days left or so. We just want to pass the streets for Jesus.
8: Sounds great. I I cut you off there. You said something. You were going to say something there.
1: Oh, just we want to pack the streets for Jesus. You know, this Eucharistic procession, we're seeing and we haven't yet seen all of the graces that are coming from our Lord walking this land with us. We're walking it with him. And everyone's invited to join. So
8: here, I'm going to meet. I look forward to meeting you. I plan to be there in Philly on July 4th, and we're going to have the Family Rosary Across America broadcast from Philly at 4:30 Eastern time, I believe. I got to check that time. But Mary Carmen Zakrysek, thank you very much, and God bless you, and thank you.
1: Thank you so much. God bless you, too.
8: Hear, hear. So that was Mary Carmen Zakrysek. She's one of the 9 perpetual pilgrims, and there's so much more to talk about there. We're going to take a short break, and on the other side of this, we're going to talk about innovation here in the United States of America with someone you want to hear from, so stick around.

0: Former Planned Parenthood workers tell us, you have no idea how many babies that you're saving, because the no-show rate for an abortion appointment goes as high as 75% when we're out there praying. That's Planned Parenthood's internal number.
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2: Hi, this is Archbishop Perez of the Archdiocese of Philadelphia. Let us pray. Remember, O most gracious Virgin Mary, that never was it known that anyone who fled to thy protection, implored thy help, or sought thy intercession was left unaided. Inspired with this confidence, I fly to thee, O Virgin of Virgins, my mother. To thee do I come, before thee I stand, sinful and sorrowful. O Mother of the Word Incarnate, despise not my petitions, but in thy mercy, hear and answer me. Amen.
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9: Good morning and happy Thursday. Great to be with you here, Sarah Tafoya, and each of you here on our newest show at Relevant Radio, bringing Christ to the world through the media. Steve, thank you for the call in there. That song I was referring to, Jesus Take the Wheel, is by Carrie Underwood. And Sarah, thank you for playing that a moment ago. And we were just talking about adoration, and now we're going to talk about innovation. And I have a hunch our next guest is rooting for Portugal in the World Cup. Lou Cabral is a native of Portugal. He holds a PhD in economics and has taught at various universities, including the London Business School, Berkeley, and Yale. He's a professor at New York University's Stern School of Business. He's the Paganelli Bull Professor of Economics and International Business at NYU's Stern School. And he was the chair of the economics department there for 14 years as well. It's a privilege to count Lou a friend, and he's also pretty darn good at painting and saxophone playing. So, Lou, thanks for joining us.
10: Thanks for having me.
9: Yeah, so good morning, and am I right, Lou? Is Portugal the team, you know, team going all the way here?
10: I hope so. I'm not sure it is, but I do hope so. I hope this is the year, finally.
9: Finally, exactly. So I see they're playing Colombia on Saturday. But anyhow, well, thanks again for making the time. And we've wanted to talk about innovation and entrepreneurship, and you're a great person to talk to about that. So when people hear the word innovation, they often think about gadgets and technology, and certainly it is that. But there's something much deeper here. So just talk to us a little bit about how and why innovation is important for growth and development and ultimately human flourishing.
10: Yeah, I think an interesting or helpful exercise to understand the role of innovation and entrepreneurship as well in terms of human flourishing is just to look at the world a century or two centuries ago and just compare things. And you'll see that, well, one thing, of course, we didn't have iPhones in the 19th century, but it's a lot more than that. I mean, we didn't have cures for diseases. We didn't have vaccines. We didn't have access to information and knowledge the way we have now. We didn't have Netflix. I mean, the list just goes on. We didn't have anesthesia, by the way, or at least we didn't have it to the level that we have nowadays. But also, as you mentioned, elements of social innovation, we did not have the 48-nation FIFA World Cup. That's a relatively recent innovation in the history of humanity. And I, for one, think it's been a lot of fun. It'll be even more fun if Portugal wins. But my point is, and your point, I suppose, that innovation runs really deep into in India in the process of human flourishing, and it's more than just gadgets like the iPhone.
9: Yeah, and that's a natural opportunity to invite you all to join the conversation with Lou, 888-914-9149. Of course, many people are worried about AI, and if you just take the kind of look-back approach you were just talking about, Lou, you can see that these innovations you just referenced have made our, including anesthesia, have made our lives better. Again, 888-914-9149. You might have a question on AI specifically for Lou, but staying where we are before we even necessarily get into AI, Lou, like Apple, of course, is a U.S. company. SpaceX is a U.S. company. America has a very long history. I just cited two, relatively new companies. But what do you think it is about kind of the American way, if you will, in all respect for Portugal? What do you think it is about the American way that makes us so effective as innovators?
10: Well, for people who study innovation, that is one of the biggest questions going. You know, why? In particular, in the realm of technological innovation, the U.S. is still so far ahead of Europe in many different areas. And I don't think there's one single answer to that. If you were expecting that, I don't think we have one.
9: Sure.
10: I think some of that has to do with the entrepreneurial spirit, for sure. Some of it has to do with the economic organization of the U.S. economy versus the European economy. A lot of it, in my opinion, and I've been studying that a lot of it has to do with the fact that the United States is a large single market, which Europe is not. And I think this is a factor that people often ignore, forget, or don't pay enough attention to. But I do think, I'm convinced that is a hugely important factor. Single market with relatively uniform regulations and so forth. One problem of Europe currently is, there are dozens of different countries, each with their own regulations, with their own bureaucracies, and so forth. And that makes it difficult, not so much for startups to get started. And by the way, Europe has a lot of startups, but primarily makes it very difficult for them to scale. So scaling is one of the things that the American ecosystem is so good at. Going from the prototype to a large scale production. That's something that the U.S. system is very good at. But I mean, this is one amongst many factors, and there's no question in my mind that entrepreneurial spirit, in particular, the idea that failure is just a step in the process to success. That's very much a sort of an American value, which you don't find not in the same manner in Europe, where there's still sort of huge stigma on bankruptcy, for example.
9: Yeah, and it's fascinating listening to you, and you're I didn't really know what you would say there, and I'm reminded something that's kind of embedded in what you're saying, or might be additive. There's a book on U.S. history by Wilfred McClay called Land of Hope, and he talks about the kind of colonial origins of the U.S. and I'll oversimplify here. Great Britain have a kind of more kind of laissez-faire approach to its colonies. So, they ruled their colonies in a fashion that let the colonies in a way just kind of do their own thing. Whereas Spanish colonization tended to be more of a command and control kind of thing. And, And so that, of course, you know, was the foundation for the U.S. Revolution and America, you know, separating from Great Britain. But it's fascinating to listen to you because it seems like that kind of go my own way kind of attitude that was there for, you know, multiple centuries ago is still producing fruits for us economically, but also in other ways as well.
10: Oh, absolutely. I mean, and I think that now that you mentioned that, but there's one thing that you also have to say, which is the role that immigration has had in U.S. innovation. I know this is a topic that a lot of people get sort of all sort of knee-jerk reactions, but historically, when we studied the history of U.S. innovation, the role that immigrants have had, I mean, it's quite extraordinary. And my colleague at NYU, Petra Moser, has done a lot of work on that, but there's been quite a number of very, very good scholarly work on that. Just to give you an idea, you know, the effect that Jewish immigrants during the 1930s and 1940s had in U.S. science and technology and innovation, it's just monstrous, enormous. But that's just one example, you know, many different communities that came to the U.S. And there's a selection element in here in the sense that, you know, if they made all the way to America, they're probably entrepreneurial people to begin with. And that, I think, has had an enormous impact on innovation in the U.S. Yeah. And more generally, the entrepreneurial spirit. So it's something that, like you said, you have to go back and look at U.S. history and the history of colonization as well. And you'll find some of the explanations there. Now, to be clear, there's been a lot of books and essays and theses on the differences between different colonization processes. I'm always a little skeptical because they're frequently based on one or two data points. And these are things that are, you know, they're a result of so many different factors. Mm. Having said that, I think that what you point is probably an important factor, the idea of having a more laissez-faire social form of organization is helpful for entrepreneurial spirit and for entrepreneurship to take place. At the same time, and, you know, without becoming too controversial about that, I mean, you think of one of the greatest achievements of U.S. Technological development was the sending man to the moon. That was as much a process of entrepreneurial spirit as was one of a collective effort of a nation. And so it's really a combination of entrepreneurial spirit and social organization. Both played a very important role in bringing us to where we are nowadays, I think.
9: Yeah,

0: the Paganelli Bull Professor of Economics at New York Stern School of Business, 888-914-9149. I know you're wondering, like, well, what about AI and what about the dignity of the human person? Jump into the conversation with us here, 888-914-9149. So let's either go there to the internet, Lou, or to AI.
1: Yeah.
0: What do you think about these you know major innovations? One that is we're more kind of more comfortable with, so to speak, because it's already happened, and another one that people are pretty worked up over.
1: Yeah, let me just start by saying that I hear a lot of people saying, you know, this time is different. And that's one of the most frequently heard expressions when it comes to innovation. This time is different. Well, at a certain level, yes, this time is different almost by definition. There are no two moments in history are repeated. But a lot of what's happening with AI reflects something that has happened in history with different technologies. You're talking about AI and human dignity jobs that are going to be destroyed. And I mean, we've seen that. We've seen that movie in the 19th century. And that's the reason why the previous Pope, Leo XIII, that's why he wrote to Rerum Novarum. I mean, it was, if you will, that was sort of the AI of the 19th century. That was the first industrial revolution and the emergence of the factory system and people being replaced in a lot of jobs, in a lot of jobs that required mechanical effort and working conditions being subhuman, really, and millions and millions of people being treated below that human dignity. So that's an experience that we've gone through. I think that a lot of people suffered a lot, but all things considered, we came through. And I think we reorganized our society to take into account those technology evolutions and under labor rights is something that did not exist, largely because employment, as we know nowadays, is a relatively recent phenomenon. It did not exist before the 19th century. So we had to reorganize ourselves. We had to reinvent aspects of society to take into account those technological inventions. But we did it. We did it. And I for one, I think we're in a better place than we were in the 19th century or 18th century. You know, a lot of people tell me, you know, you're watching perhaps a BBC, Jane Austen, Netflix on series, and oh, wouldn't it be nice to go back to the 18th century? How peaceful, how simple life was. Well, yeah, until we have to go to the dentist. You know, then I want to be back in the 21st century. I mean, to go to the dentist without anesthesia, no way. So my point is, there are labor pains, you know, literally and figuratively. When these new technologies come in line, but I think it's worth going for those, and I think AI will be one of them. I can see, you know, we're already seeing those labor pains. We're seeing things happening. We're seeing people losing jobs, and we're seeing a threat to human dignity. I think it's a clear and present threat. But let us not throw the baby out with the bathwater. Let us just face it and see, you know, what can we then, what can we do, what should we do in order to, you know, to have the best of the new technology without losing the most important thing, which is human dignity and which is our humanity. That is a big challenge, but I think it's one worth taking. And I think the other Leo XIV's recent encyclical takes that head on, and I think in the right manner, in the right way.
0: Yeah, it's very helpful, encyclical. We have a guest on here, Harry Kramer, who talks about questions and opinions as opposed to questions and answers. And he said that in relation to the encyclical. I think it's very helpful to helping us consider the consequences and kind of take a deep breath and kind of have the kind of consideration for ourselves and that you and I are having here. I'll give you also a silly example of technology kind of bringing people closer together. Sarah's sitting in Lincolnshire, Illinois. I'm sitting here in New Jersey. I'm looking at her on a screen. We kind of have like these, you know, silly things we do with our, you know, we do like the wave with my hand to her hand, but we're communicating and we work together. And, you know, when I'm in Lincolnshire, Illinois, we're like in the same room, but we're actually engaged in kind of, you know, what humans do, like

0: working together in a way we couldn't have done that before. So silly little example, but I think it illustrates this this kind
1: that's
0: of like
1: a good example.
0: This time is different. It's kind of really, is it really?
1: It is at a certain level, but it's similar to things, to experiences we've had before. And so the important thing is to keep, you're talking about human interaction, you know, the important thing is for technology to enhance, not to replace human interaction. And the example you're giving is precise one of enhancement, not one of replacement. One of the things that I've been interested, well, it's not completely different from the topic today, is early childhood and the role that technology has in there. Once again, you know, there is a danger that it will replace important elements of human interaction. But one thing that I read is very helpful. If a loved one cannot be present physically, having them on Zoom or whatever, that's much better than having, say, a baby watch television or being very passive. Because there is human interaction through technology. It is human. It is technology-assisted, but nevertheless, it's human interaction. And so, what we need to do is to get to both of both worlds, I think.
0: Hear, hear. So, what are you working on these days? You kind of have like a pretty wide ambit, I think, of things you could choose from between your experience and, the topics we're talking about. But, as far as I can tell, SpaceX is overvalued, but that's not a recommendation. But, not trying to bring up SpaceX as a topic to talk about, although we certainly can. But just what are you working on? Like, what's on the frontier for you, so to speak, as you do your research?
1: Funny that you mentioned that. I mean, right now I'm actually working on organizing an academic / policy meeting on early childhood, because I do think that's an area where public policy can and should have an important role to play. And I think it's one of the huge problems in today's society is that many children at age 3, they're already being left behind effectively because they haven't had the opportunities that other children had in terms of how they treated and of interaction with adults, in terms of sometimes even nutrition and so forth. So currently, in terms of actual academic work, that's one thing that I'm involved in. And I also have another big project, which is the project of rewriting the economics principles textbook. That's a huge one. It began with as my COVID project. I have a first draft of that book that's work in progress. And the idea is that, I mean, the principles textbook has really not changed that much since the 1940s when Samuelson wrote economics, which is probably the best known economics textbook in history. But the economy has changed quite a bit. In fact, we've been talking about that. And I think it's time for us to rethink a little bit the way we also explain and teach economics. So that's another big project for me.
0: That's great. Well, Lou, that's a natural place to say thank you. And Sarah, let's get Lou Margaret's information. Lou, we had a guest on yesterday. She was talking about early childhood disabilities, and she went back to Aristotle and Aquinas, and just came out with a book on interventions that honor who we are and how we're made, and help that child who's got dyslexia or whatever that disability is, get beyond it, because it's a real disability, but grow, and does so on the basis of understanding who the human person is. And she's now working on a PhD down at Baylor. But we'll get you the name of that book and that contact information. I believe it's Margaret Carlson is her last name, I'm sorry, Margaret Carlson. Your last name is Walsh. So Margaret Walsh. Thank you, Sarah. So we'll get you that info, Lou. But Lou, if we want to just keep up with what you're doing, where would you point us?
1: You can check my website. That's luiscabral.net. luiscabral.net. And then just navigate through the site. If you go to economics/books, you'll find a first draft of the textbook that I've been working on, but you'll find other things as well.
0: Fantastic. Lou, go Portugal, and thank you very much.
1: Have a great Thursday.
0: Thanks, you too. So that was Lou Cabral, and that was a great conversation. So, Lou, thank you again. And Sarah, I want to point out a couple things here, and let's see. One is, this is definitely something I want to give a shout out to. So all of you have iPhones or Androids, or at least most of you do. Ask your grandson, your daughter, your grandfather, if you don't.
2: Your grandfather? You think your grandfather has an iPhone?
0: I know some grandfathers who are pretty darn good.
2: Well, I mean, your grandfather, that's kind of, the age is speculative at this point. So I'm sure there are some grandfathers, but not my grandfather.
0: Yeah, not your grandfather.
2: Not my grandfather.
0: But once you have that phone in your hand, or you have someone who wants to send the text, you can type PLUS, all caps, PLUS, to 914-914. And that'll tell you what's airing on Relevant Radio Plus today. And if you already know how to do that, you're going to know how to get the app as well. There's a lot of great stuff. This is an adjacent app. Of course, there's the Relevant Radio app, which is a huge Catholic radio app. And then we have Relevant Radio Plus, and there's a lot of good stuff on there. One example, documentaries, Catholic documentaries, including Mother Teresa, No Greater Love. Another one, Follow That Bishop. Another one, Courage and Conviction. And Into the Breach from Knights of Columbus. So a lot of great material there on Relevant Radio Plus. And Relevant Radio Plus, not only on your phone, but also on your television. And you'll see programming that is integrated with and incremental to what you're hearing here on Relevant Radio. So check that out. When we come back on the other side of the hour, we're going to have a conversation I've been looking forward to. We're going to talk with someone who's in Philly, someone who's involved in the work of the Pope here, helping the Pope get the support he needs from us as Americans. And he actually was involved in bringing Eucharistic adoration into his parish on a 24/7 basis. That just began here back on June 12th. So a lot of really good stuff to be talking with him on the other side of the hour.
2: And that can be kind of a hard setup to get people to have adoration in their parish. There's such a period, a dryness, I feel like. I don't know if you've experienced this, Mark, but just where there's a period of time in the church where it was not brought up, celebrated, something that people did. And I mean, thank goodness we're kind of in the Renaissance where things are changing, and we're seeing these Eucharistic processions, not, we're seeing them in the Eucharistic procession, from Florida all the way for the 4th of July there in Philadelphia. We're seeing them for Corpus Christi and beyond. We're seeing them just circling around the inside of our parish. We're having adoration. It's just so beautiful to kind of see that, so that we can re-fall in love. And doesn't that make sense that now more people are entering the church once we're starting to bring that back, because people can see that this is actually Jesus? There are so many people who didn't believe that. And, they said they're Catholic, but they don't believe it. We're not treating the Eucharist like Jesus. So it's so beautiful to see that.
0: Yeah, and you're right. And I you're reminding me of a story of someone who was trying to establish adoration in his parish. And the priest was concerned, the pastor was concerned about security.
2: Sure.
0: And, what if someone comes in and starts sleeping there in the middle of the night? My take on that is like, okay, what if someone does come in and sleep there in the middle of the night? And the way it, at a practical level, is the way it works is you have people who have signed up. Someone has to keep the schedule, and people get sick and so forth. But people have signed up to be there at 2 in the morning for an hour. And those people who signed up, they have phones. They know what to do if they really do need to call security. But what I'm getting at is, these are false objections, and they're in the sense that they're not reasons not to do it. They're just things to be managed. So when we get back on the other side of the break, we're going to talk about perpetual adoration, but we're also going to talk about other things going on in Philly in the lead up to this arrival in Philly on July 4th. So that's going to be a good conversation. And there's some news in the world of cheese I want to bring up here on the other side of the break as well. So we'll bring that up on the other side of the break.

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2: I'm Mary Graham with your Catholic News Week in Review from the Vatican and around the world. During his weekly general audience on Wednesday, Pope Leo XIV focused on the Eucharist as he continues reflecting on Vatican II's dogmatic constitution on the sacred liturgy, underscoring that the sacred mystery enables us to adopt the very way of the Lord. California Attorney General Rob Bonta is seeking more than $20 million in fines against two pro-life organizations for providing information and referrals about abortion pill reversal to women. The pregnancy centers help mothers who regret taking the first pill in a chemical abortion regime and have saved over 10,000 babies from abortion across the country. Bonta argued that when Heartbeat International and Real Options offer to women hope seeking to save their babies, it only underscores the seriousness of their conduct. California is asking a judge to impose nearly $20 million in penalties against Heartbeat International and $640,000 against Real Options. Bonta is also seeking a permanent injunction that would restrict the group's ability to speak about abortion pill reversal. The Dicastery for Divine Worship and Discipline of the Sacraments responded to a request made by German bishops denying their petition for a layperson to preach the homily during Mass, even in exceptional cases, stating that the proclamation of the word in the liturgical celebration is inseparable from the mission received sacramentally. Catholic leaders in Sudan are condemning the killing of a priest as a symbol of the country's moral crisis amid its ongoing civil war. Church officials say Father Johanna Alleman was shot and killed after armed men returned to his parish following a dispute over medical supplies. One of the priest's guards was also killed, while another survived and reported the attack. Catholic leaders say the slaying reflects the suffering of civilians as fighting continues between Sudan's military and parliamentary forces. Church officials are calling for peace and greater international efforts to help end the conflict. I'm Mary Graham for Relevant Radio News.
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6: Happy Wednesday. It's June 24th, and if that date rings a bell, it's because it was on this day 4 years ago that Roe v. Wade was turned over. So let's hear it for that long overdue outcome. There's more work to do there. Chemical abortions are driving abortion, but the good news is that in multiple states, we're seeing those states kind of step up to the task of not allowing mifepristone, which is the drug behind chemical abortions, to have the kind of free reign that it has. So there's more work to be done there, but, you know, a very important step 4 days ago, 4 years ago, June 24th, 2022, the turnover of Roe v. Wade. You know, I said a moment ago, and I want to say it again, like, it is a true privilege to be here with each of you, with all of you. We are bringing Christ to the world through the media. It's something that really almost leaves one without the words to express one's gratitude. And I will add that one aspect of this is just the guests that we get to have conversations with. So we're going to be talking in a moment with a mom, a mother, a nurse. And as you will soon hear, there's just so much good happening in the world of natural family planning. And then a little later, we're going to talk about children with disabilities, a woman who's actually down at the Chesterton Conference in Florida right now. And if you haven't been paying attention, these Chesterton schools, of course, named for G.K. Chesterton, are on fire. They are growing rapidly. They're adding something like 20-some-odd schools here in the U.S. this year. And I happened to pick up that little tidbit of information from the Chesterton site in Australia, because, yes, they're growing outside the U.S. as well. So back to the matter at hand, and come join the conversation, 888-914-9149, 888-914-9149. That's the Catholic Order of Foresters phone line. You might have a story of natural family planning helping your family in the matter of children, so to speak, but also just bringing a level of peace and unity in your marriage that you might not have anticipated prior to practicing natural family planning. Or maybe you have a question for our guest. So I'm going to be talking here with Amanda Smith. Amanda is a wife. She's a mom of five. Amanda is a nurse with over a decade of bedside experience, including 10 years in intensive care, and then add to that 3 years caring for hospice patients. She, as I suggested, she instructs natural family planning, namely the Marquette method, a method I hadn't heard of until a couple of days ago. And her husband jokes that her nursing experience alone qualifies her to care for others from womb to tomb. Amanda's originally from the Chicago area, and today she and her family now live in Chattanooga, Tennessee. So, Amanda, I've been looking forward to talking with you. Welcome. Welcome to the conversation.
7: Good morning. Thank you for having me. It's a privilege.
6: Yeah, great to be with you here, and a privilege for me as well. I'll repeat what I said for those who want to get in the conversation. You should not miss this opportunity to ask a question of Amanda or share a story of natural family planning, 888-914-9149, 888-914-9149. So Amanda, my wife and I practiced natural family planning before we became parents, but the first time I heard of the Marquette method was actually in preparation for this conversation, and you describe yourself as entering the wonderful world of NFP when your parish priest introduced you to this method, and that learning this method has been such a positive experience in your marriage. So just, you know, tell us about that. Why has it been the boon, the good thing it has been for you and your family?
7: Sure. So yes, my parish priest at the time, I was pregnant with our fifth child, and we had him over for dinner, and I was lightly lamenting the fact that this was, you know, child number five. We'd been pregnant 8 times in 8 years. And there was a lot of lack of understanding about what was going on. And, you know, and he just casually mentioned it, you know, it sounds like you're not using the right method. And the word method kind of threw me for a loop, because I hadn't heard that phrase in reference to natural family planning. And he said, you know, what method are you using? And I looked at him kind of sideways and just said, the Catholic one. And he laughed along with me and just said, that's great, but there's multiple different methods. And there's not one method that works for everybody. And that kind of started my path down the road. His twin sister used the Marquette method and spoke very highly of it. He suggested it to me. I looked into it, and then the parish actually sponsored me to go through the program to become certified. So the Marquette method is one of the newer methods that's out there. I would say probably the newest, in the sense that it sort of came about in the early 2000s. Dr. Fearing is a researcher who was working out of Marquette University, so that's where the name comes from. And he was originally with the Creighton method and was working on a few projects there. And then it just kind of happened that a fertility monitor hit the market kind of around the same time Dr. Fearing was doing his research. And so he decided to use this fertility monitor and see if we could apply it to natural family planning. And so basically the Marquette method utilizes this fertility monitor. And so you test your hormones, which are excreted in your urine. So you pee on a stick every morning. plug it into the monitor, and it gives you a result of fertility. Obviously, that's a very simplistic way to say it. But what drew me to Marquette was it is very objective, right? There's not very much subjective data. How are you interpreting this versus how do I interpret this? It's very clinical. It's very straightforward. It's very easy to use. And I have definitely obviously seen a benefit with the couples that I teach. But the biggest way that I think it helped my husband and I was it took a lot of the uncertainty and the guesswork out of it. And we were able to kind of lean into the method with a lot more trust because we had the understanding, we had the knowledge. You know, I say to my clients all the time, you know, discernment on if this is a good time to have a child is between you, your spouse, and God. You know, it's the three of you together discerning on a day-to-day, week-to-week, month-to-month basis. And so if you've gone through that process and you've discerned that, you know, this is not the best time for a child at the moment, you want your method of natural family planning to support that and add to it and not add further ambiguity or frustrations or lack of trust. And so I think that's probably where it really helped my husband and I understand our fertility, see it as a blessing and not as a curse or something to be feared. It really helped our communication.
8: Dialogue too, because you have, because you have clarity of information there to kind of, you know, just talk openly with each other. Could we spend a minute on that eight and eight moment? So you just, because I think a lot of us are, you know, have been in that situation where you're actively playing the zone defense as parents. You got a lot more kids than you two. And so you're introduced to natural family planning. And I'll just remind our listeners that whether it's the Marquette method or another natural family planning method, this is entirely one with the magisterium of the church. The purposes of marriage are twofold, to have children and for unity between the husband and wife. And natural family planning is entirely one with the magisterium. But back to my question, Amanda, if I could, I want to, before we get deeper into, the present, if you will, could you just talk a little bit about that kind of decision to actually start going there as a couple with many children? You said 8 children in 8 years, or you were pregnant 8 times in 8 years.
7: Correct. Yeah. 8 pregnancies in 8 years. We have a 5-year gap between our third and our fourth. I think once we hit number 3 and we were outnumbered, it was a little bit of a, we need to take a deep breath kind of a moment. And, you know, for 3 years, we were avoiding pregnancy there. And then the last 2 years, we actually struggled to get pregnant with number 4. So I feel like we both have experienced kind of both ends of the spectrum, you know, being very, very fertile and then at the same time struggling with fertility. And so I just remember those 3 years where we were, you know, just struggling. My mental health was very poor. You know, we were freshly into our jobs. Finances were tight. And we made that decision. And at the time, right, this was probably about 5 or 6 years before I had found the Marquette method. So at the time, I was using what I jokingly referred to as the Amanda method. It had no science behind it. It was guesswork. It was really grace of God that we had that 3-year break between kids. And I just remember that feeling of just not understanding. You know, there was a lot of unnecessary abstinence. There was a lot of confusion. There was a lot of frustration, you know, and after we had our 5th one where we felt in the same position of, you know what, this is a lot. I need to take another deep breath. I felt that those same feelings coming back up of what do you do? What do you do when you want to trust your body? You want to trust God. You want to trust your prayer life. You want to trust your kids. And where do you go from there? And so it really was a blessing to have found, you know, this method. And I'm blessed to be able to help a lot of couples through their fertility. But I truly believe that, you know, God gives you what you need when you need it. And I did not need to find the Marquette method and become an instructor. until I found it, you know? And so I do think my story of struggling through that many pregnancies in so many years and, you know, building the family that we have now, really kind of gives me a unique sense of understanding and being able to relate to my clients when they're coming to me saying, you know, we really need to avoid pregnancy, yeah. whether it's health reasons. I mean, there's a whole gamut of reasons why you would need to.
8: That makes a ton of sense. And I'm grateful for your sharing that. I also have seen a picture of your beautiful family. So thank you for sharing that. And right, like, you know, it's almost like there was a time when science didn't know that the Earth was round, and there's, you know, why would we ignore information if it can help us in our love of our spouse and raising of our family? So thank you for sharing that. I'll tell you what, Amanda, we've got a gentleman here who himself practices the natural family planning method with his. With his wife, and he's got some encouraging things to say. So let's go over to Len here in California. And Len, welcome to the conversation. We're talking with Amanda about natural family planning.
9: Oh, well, good job you're doing there, my good man, Mark. And Amanda, you've got a beautiful name there. That's my oldest daughter with her five kids. Quick story. We practice NFP, and we ended with only 11 kids. So, you know, we still had time to check. In fact, today we have two grandkids' birthday, the same as St. John the Baptist. But I will tell you a poignant part about that. Donna loved life. And even after Christmas 2010, where we had a diagnosis of 4-stage colon cancer, she still charted on the back of our bedroom door. And I keep those precious, you know, pages to say, because she passed away on 9/9/2011. And we homeschooled for 40 years. So it's kind of combos. And man, 8 kids in 8 years, I think that's awesome. But, you know, the beauty about NFP that too often people, I mean, the best day to have a kid, I think we all agree, is when on a weekday that ends in Y, or any day that ends in Y. But, you know, we do have to understand God's providence. But I'll show you how it works out. You know, after 40 years of homeschooling, my son Nathan is headmaster at Chesterton in Dayton. We were talking about that, Mark. They just adopted with Chen their fifth foster child on Good Friday. They've had 7 fosters. And the love they have, and it's a fascinating part of that story, is there are some things that I don't think I'm violating any confidence, but there's some things that could be corrected in physically in the two, yet they decided to continue to adopt. They felt God called them to that. Nate asked Jen for her hand at Mother Teresa overseas in the India area. Long story short, she said, I'll think about it. 30 days later, she said yes. And they've been married and having beautiful kids. But
8: yeah. Well, Len, thank you for that testimony. And Amanda, I know you'll have a comment on that, and we'll pick it up. We're going to take a short break, but what a great testimony from a father, a grandfather in California. So you're up early. So great to hear all that. Amanda, stick around. We're going to come back on the other side of the break and continue the conversation.

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0: 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The Mark Swartzberg Show on Relevant Radio. So she said,
1: what's the problem, baby? Well done, Sarah Tafoya. Love hearing that, and loving this conversation with you, Amanda. And Len, thanks for that comment on NFP being fruitful in your life. So all of you listening, join the conversation with Amanda Smith here. She's a husband. She's a mom. She's an NFP instructor, and she's a mother of five, and she's got over a decade of experience as a nurse dealing with intensive care babies, hospice care, womb-to-tomb experience. 888-914-9149, 888-914-9149. So, Amanda, that was great to hear from Len kind of testifying at how good NFP is. Another question for you is newlyweds. So you got into the world of NFP after you know, eight pregnancies or further along in having a family, but you're also dealing with newlyweds, and both on kind of the front of the marriage and in the time, you know, in the years and months following the marriage. Share a little story or kind of an observation about like how that's benefiting those marriages.
2: I love teaching engaged couples. I think that's probably one of my favorite groups of people to, you know, get in with the excitement of their engagement and before they're married and help them understand each other. There's just so much love and support that you see when you work with engaged couples. So through the Diocese of Knoxville, you know, twice a year, both Knoxville's a little bit unique in its geography. So Knoxville hosts a retreat twice a year, as does Chattanooga for the Diocese for engaged couples. And so I will go and give a pre-Cana talk about natural family planning, what it is, more importantly, what it isn't, what the Catholic Church teaches about natural family planning, and how these couples can implement it into their marriage. And it's usually received very well. People are very excited about it. Ideally, the best time to start tracking fertility, I like at least 6 months before your wedding, right? You're doing everything else to get ready for the wedding. This is a very important piece. You know, you're unifying two people. You've never had to deal with anything like this before. And I always encourage both partners to be part of the conversation, right? This is not just something that the woman has to do. I always joke with them that the only reason we have to track our fertility is because the man is always fertile. And so between the two of us working together, you know, use phrases that are plural. So how are we and our fertility? Mm-hmm. This is a joint venture, right? It's not just one person holding the information or making the decisions, but it is such a crucial part of marriage prep that I really do encourage anyone thinking about marriage, talking about marriage, that this should be a part of that conversation.
1: Yeah, I like what you said there. There's this phrase that leapt to mind as you were saying that, is that marriage makes boys into men. And mm-hmm. It sounds like the information that's being shared, that we kind of principle, really just allows that unity to kind of form earlier than it would otherwise. I mentioned earlier, we have to address, or I'd like to address, the kind of unfair perception that this is somehow promoting a contraceptive mentality, because I think it's just wrong. And I don't want to miss the opportunity for you to share either an anecdote of you know, a family that's got 23 kids, or a couple who's more, you know, just more united, and the children are kind of just more united, the families. But I don't, you know, I don't want to miss that opportunity to hit sure. that objection head on. So what would you say to that objection, either, you know, through logic or through a story or however you'd like?
2: It is something that I do hear often, although I do think it's getting less common to hear that, you know, oh, natural family planning is just, you know, Catholic contraception. I agree with you 100% that it is inherently not the case, that when you look at it, and I kind of always tell people, the holiest family on earth had one child. You know, mm-hmm. It is not the number of children that you have. God does not call all of us to have 11 kids like Lennon, California, as beautiful as that is, it's not what everybody is called to. And that's okay. That is okay. What I will say is that the reason I strongly oppose the concept that this is just Catholic contraception is because what we're doing is inherently selfless, right? We are doing the best we can to understand and read our signs, our fertility, what our body is telling us. And we are choosing to abstain during times where pregnancy is a potential, right? And abstinence in a marriage, when you love this person and they are a part of you and you want that unity, abstinence is a sacrifice. You are sacrificing for your spouse, for your family, after an appropriate discernment. You're sacrificing that aspect. And sacrificial love is one of the highest forms of love. And so while the idea that maybe the discernment needs to be adjusted a little bit, like, you know, that's a road we can go down. The actual act of abstaining and choosing with your spouse, that is very selfless, right? And so it's really hard to have a contraceptive mentality when you are denying yourself and you're sacrificing and you're abstaining. So I really struggle because, you know, it's not easy. It's not easy. And the discernment part, I think, is where people have to focus more on versus the actual application of that discernment.
1: Well, Amanda, that was a powerful testimony. And it was there both in the heart that expressed it and in the words you gave us. It's very clear that it is not that at all. And the sacrificial and the, you know, it's not a numbers thing that determines how holy your family is.
2: Exactly.
1: So Amanda, we're going to need to continue the conversation on another day, which I hope you'll do with us. I want to tell you that we got a call here while we were talking saying, I really hope you discuss this with engaged couples. It was really helpful for my wife and I. So shout out to you for kind of giving you know, credit there that in the way you just did. Where can folks find out more about the Marquette Method and the work that you and your fellow instructors are doing there in Chattanooga and the Diocese of Knoxville?
2: Absolutely. Marquette Method we're all over the place. I have clients throughout the world that we teach and that we help guide. So, you know, Marquette Method, if you Google that, you're going to find the official website from Marquette University. I personally work with a group of women. Our company is called Vitae Fertility. 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Most of our consults are done over Zoom, phone call, whatever's easiest. But I would also encourage you to go to your diocesan website, wherever you are. I would say every diocese should have a tab on their website about marriage and family life. And most dioceses have an NFP instructor that's kind of associated with it. So lots of different places to find information. It is out there. I can also be reached on email. I'm happy to answer any questions. And that's just amanda@vitaefertility.com.
1: Fantastic. Well, Amanda, thank you deeply. And just can't wait to actually see that whole family, the seven of you and whoever else is ready to come whenever that might happen.
2: But thank you so much, Mark.
1: You bet. So that was Amanda Smith talking about natural family planning. You heard how you can find out more on that. And as I said, we're super privileged here. We got another great conversation coming here on the other side of the break. But before we go there, I want to point out Relevant Radio Plus. Remember that there's a lot of great stuff there. It's video that's incremental to the conversations you're participating here on the Relevant Radio Network. One example, Patrick Madrid. You know he's on after this show at the top of the hour. Great programming. Well, you're going to find additional material from Patrick Madrid on Relevant Radio Plus. 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So check out Relevant Radio Plus for Patrick and a lot more. When we come back, we're going to be talking with another woman about children, and there's a lot to be discussed there. So stick around. We'll be right back.

0: 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And we have to pick up the torch and fight for that every single day.
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3: 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O Mother of the Word Incarnate, despise not my petitions, but in thy mercy, hear and answer me. 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
9: Welcome back. Happy Wednesday. Great to be with you today and with you, Sarah, and all of you. You know, we just had a great conversation. We just talked with Amanda about natural family planning. And now we're going to pick it up with Margaret. And I think kind of the simple way I'd put it is, like, if you've got a child with a disability, do you just accommodate them? And, of course, that disability can be very challenging. Or do you do more? And there's clearly the desire to do more, but then there's actually doing more. How do you do more for that child? Join the conversation. You might have a story of your own about helping a child with a disability learn in the way that they're capable of learning in spite of and through that disability. And you might have a question for Margaret. 888-914-9149, 888-914-9149. Margaret Walsh is the founder and the director of Secret Garden Educational Pathways. And I'm sure many of you remember that Secret Garden book from childhood, or perhaps you read it to your children. I remember reading it to one of ours. And Margaret holds a BA in liberal arts from Thomas Aquinas College. She has a master's in special education, and she's starting a PhD in educational psychology this fall. She's been, and this is really getting to what I was just referring to. She's been providing intervention services for children with disabilities to homeschooling families, private schools, and hundreds of students for over a decade. I like to say that she's in the business of understanding and intervening in ways that recognize children's disabilities while helping develop their potential cognitively and otherwise, rather than simply accommodating those disabilities. So, Margaret, I've been looking forward to having this conversation, and welcome.
10: Hello, Mark. Thank you so much. I'm excited to join your conversation.
9: Yeah, it's really great. And And I'll remind folks, come join the conversation, 888-914-9149, 888-914-9149. So, Margaret, you're down in Florida at this Chesterton School Summit. So what brought you to the Chesterton School Summit?
10: Yeah, I'm down at Ave Maria University where the summit is taking place this week. And the Chesterton School Network is hosting their annual summit, which is a mini conference for all of their educators. And I was on a panel discussing student support. There was another gentleman on there discussing ADHD and executive function. And then I came in and discussed cognition and understanding for students with learning disabilities. So it's been very exciting down here just talking with other educators and just bringing awareness to the fact that Catholic schools can do things differently and make a difference in the lives of their students that is better potentially than what the public schools offer, which is a very hopeful thing for a lot of families who want their kids to receive quality education that has the faith component as part of it, but also not ignoring the fact that some students have learning disabilities. So it's been great to have conversations down here.
9: That's great. And if we have the opportunity to hear what you picked up, so to speak, I'd love to hear it. But before we even get into what you picked up, you entered with a lot, so to speak. And, you heard what I said. I mean, it's different. It's one thing to accommodate a child and say, you know, we're just going to, you got a problem. We're going to give you medicine and maybe you need the medicine, but we want you to be formed well in the faith. And the child, you know, fast forward 10 or 15 years, hasn't really had the opportunity to grow cognitively or otherwise. And you mentioned, I think you mentioned ADHD. I know dyslexia is something that you deal with, autism. There's a variety of things that your work has allowed you to allowed the child to grow more than they would otherwise.
10: Yeah.
9: So just give us either an example or something concrete for those. We all kind of abstractly know what a disability is. Many of us have children who are dealing, you know, have those disabilities, but help us understand more concretely what you do to confront these difficulties these children have.
10: Sure. Yeah. So a learning disability is a condition. There are various different kinds, but it's usually a condition where the student's not processing the information correctly. And most learning disabilities fall into language-based learning disabilities, either receptive, where they're having a hard time understanding the language that is around them, or expressive, where they have a hard time expressing themselves. So most learning disabilities fall within that, and obviously within there you have a lot of different other variations. So you have dyslexia, dysgraphia, which is a writing disability, dyscalculia, which is math, ADHD, autism spectrum disorder, which is very different person by person. And most of these students are, you know, they're each individual made by God, beautiful, beautiful people. And so you have to approach each one differently. And I think something to keep in mind, you had mentioned accommodation versus supporting the student to help them flourish. If you understand that a student is working with a processing struggle where they're not processing the information correctly, and you have an understanding of who and what the human person is, then you're actually able to much more effectively support them, not just accommodate them. Because I think that's a distinction that is becoming more widely known and 100% more relevant, because in the past, accommodation has been the term that everyone has used, accommodation and modification. And that is coming from more of a fixed mindset from educators, as well as parents being told, you know, this is the disability your student has. If they're always going to have this disability, this is what you can do to kind of work around it. And that's not what we're called to do as Catholics. We're called to support one another and also perfect ourselves to the degree that we can. I mean, we're called to perfection both in virtue, but also in our just physical person, so that we can live our daily lives even more virtuously on a natural level. This is purely natural, not supernatural. There's nothing impossible for God, but it's really important to keep in mind we're not called to have a fixed mindset. We constantly need to be growing. And for students with learning disabilities, we need to support them differently so that we're not just saying, oh, you have dyslexia, you're not going to be able to read, so we're going to have you listened to everything? And then we're going to have you use speech to text, and we're going to give you X, Y, and Z other accommodations. We need to work with that student and say, okay, this is what's going on. How do we support you so that you can improve your capabilities? There may not be a complete 180 turnaround, but you can at least help them reach a higher level of competency in education and lead a more not fulfilled life, because each student in their family is leading a beautiful life, but and have an easier time learning, which is an ultimate goal of educators, is we want to bring students to the truth. So it'll be easier for them to perceive the truth, again, purely on a natural level.
9: Yeah, that's great. And I want to ask you to give an example of an intervention, either in that column of understanding or in that column of expression. And to kind of set the stage, one of the things I learned in kind of preparing for our conversation here, thanks to you, is that this what you just described is going back to the time of Aristotle, I believe, and kind of a pre-Christian era. And then we have Thomas Aquinas and others who were understood the human, you know, have contributed to our understanding of the human person. So you're not doing something new or inventive. You're actually bringing our understanding of the human person into these very real needs children have. So with that as a wind-up, can you give us an example of an intervention that you think is kind of instructive about how your work helps children learn and grow more?
10: Sure, absolutely. Yeah, and it was so exciting when I was first learning interventions to see that they aligned with what Aristotle and St. Thomas Aquinas had spoken about centuries and centuries ago. And to realize that this wasn't new, but also to find the framework within which everything fit and made more sense. And so, for example, Aristotle and

0: Well, one example of that is looking at the reading system for students with dyslexia, and you have to integrate the auditory system, so the sense of hearing, with the visual system, and you have to overlay both of those in order to read. And one of the biggest pieces that's missing with that is that if students have dyslexia, they're usually struggling with hearing the individual sounds, in which case you help support them by helping them hear those sounds, which is called phonemic awareness. And then they are also usually struggling with symbol imagery, which is where they cannot visualize and sequence the letters in a word very easily. They may be able to hold on to three letters at a time, but if you're trying to read words that are five, six, seven letters, two and three syllable words, they're going to start reading the word, and by the time they get to the fifth letter, they will have forgotten the first few letters. And so that's part of what is going on a little bit with something like dyslexia. And if you are able to support them by helping them increase their ability to remember those letters, by helping them increase their ability to hear the sounds, then the reading pieces will start clicking and fitting together. And that's an example of that sensory perception piece that Aristotle and St. Thomas Aquinas talk about. And again, they weren't talking at such a minute level of processing. They were talking much more globally. But when you see that it fits within that, again, you're able to say, okay, this is a weakness. We need to support it in these ways. And then the student will actually begin making progress. Because the other amazing thing is that the brain is very plastic. It has an ability to change that more and more research is showing us. Another example would be, if a student is struggling with understanding and remembering content and stories and history and science and everything, if they're struggling to remember, it is usually the fact that they have poor conceptual imagery. And that's where they are not taking this information and, again, making an immaterial image of it in their mind. They're not pulling it in. They might be looking at side details instead of the big picture. So they're seeing the trees, not the forest, because they're not able to conceptualize the information. And so that's where, again, if they're struggling with that, you have to start with baby steps and help them learn how to conceptualize information so that they can then work with it. And there's a huge amount of growth for that as well, where we've seen students who have, you know, jumped two grade levels in the course of 2 months when we work specifically on some of that conceptualization piece. So again, that conceptualization piece fits within that framework of you perceive something, you have to create an immaterial image of it, then your brain can work with it. And then the final step is it gets sent to your intellect, which is purely immaterial because your intellect is seated in your soul. Your intellect and your will are in your soul. Those are completely immaterial. Those are what exist beyond our death while we wait for the final resurrection of our bodies. But you need to go through these steps in order to get to that final point where you understand something. And so if any of the perception or the imagination pieces are missing in that process, it's kind of like pulling the rug out from underneath the student's feet. They're not able to do everything that other students might be able to do. And that's why learning is so hard. They make these workarounds to try to understand the information, which is where the learning disabilities come from. This is more of these workarounds, trying to process the information as best they can, but not following the easiest pathway because for whatever reason, they haven't really attended to it and built that. And there are many different reasons why that could have been the case. So, but it's fascinating. If you just work on those processes, it starts clicking into place.
1: Yeah, it is fascinating. And thank you. So we're talking Margaret Walsh, 888-914-9149, 888-914-9149. You might have your own question, your own story of a breakthrough or your own difficulties with a breakthrough. Margaret, as I listen to you, the compounding effect, the sort of aha effect, it's hard not to see that. And what I mean is you have the capacity, let's say words are typically five letters, five sounds, or maybe three syllables, and you can only process, or you only think you can process one or two. But then if you can actually get all three or all five, now I can start putting words together. You get this incredible compounding effect of unlocking that understanding in the way you described, and in a way you understand a lot better than I do. I want to ask

0: you about ADHD specifically, and then I want to ask you about kind of taking what you're saying kind of at the individual level and find asking sure. you what you found in the way of kind of schools adopting what you're doing. But let's start with ADHD. Is there anything you would say for, because it's just such a common thing that young men and women and families are dealing with. Can you say anything on ADHD specifically?
1: ADHD, yes, I can. It's, well, first say is that it's a tricky learning disability just because there are so many factors involved with it. From what I understand of ADHD and how I normally put it in a framework is that it's a process of having poor working memory where you can't hold a process in front of your mind while performing the steps at the same time because there are multiple things going on. It's an inability to focus sometimes, and it's not due to lack of wanting to focus. It's just that the students really can't direct their mind as easily. So it's, again, usually working memory is involved with it. Sometimes it's habit. So that's something I will say. If the students have not built a good habit of trying to attend to the task while they're working through, say, a textbook or a chapter, then they're going to kind of create some of this ADHD that will manifest more significantly later on as they've built a bad habit. I'm not saying that it's all habits. I'm just saying that's part of it. And there are other components going on with ADHD as well. Sometimes students have an auditory processing disability where it manifests as ADHD, but it's not. And it's just that anytime they hear something, they don't process the sounds very easily. And so sometimes they'll have like this, it's like a noisy room all the time in their head because they're not able to distinguish the sounds very easily. And so obviously they're not able to focus. So that might be going on with some students. Other times there are other sensory issues or just different chemicals going on in the brain. And again, I'm not a doctor, so I don't want to get too far into that. But sure. Medication does help. And if medication helps, then you have to ask, okay, is diet and nutrition a component of this as well? If you don't want to medicate, what can you do to support the brain function without medication? So again, looking at it from a more holistic, natural perspective of we're trying to heal ourselves as much as possible. What are you looking at with ADHD? And a lot of this comes down to, again, that working memory piece, helping the students learn how to attend while they're going through their subjects. And sometimes, again, if there's inattention that they've been dealing with for a long time, they don't have very good conceptual imagery. So then you have to build that up because they haven't been creating that as they go. And so you have to kind of step backwards and say, okay, we're going to read the story slowly. I want you to imagine the pieces as we go and really build that up so that they're able to understand what they're learning and then remember it. And that piece has also helped them focus a little bit to some extent. So ADHD is very complicated because there are so many different processes going on with that. It's not as clear cut as dyslexia. But there are, again, still ways to support that, both in the classroom and through intervention outside. So, trying to figure out.
0: It's complicated and actually mindful of time and the fact that dyslexia is something you were just talking about, and we have a caller here who wants to ask you about her grandson with dyslexia. I'm going to suggest the following to you here, Margaret. Tell us where we can find out more about your work, and then I want to go to Anne so that she can properly ask you her question about dyslexia and her grandson entering high school. Where can we find out more about your work?
1: Absolutely. So I'm, like you had introduced me, I'm the director at Secret Garden Educational Pathways. So you can go to secretgardenep.com, and that's our main website, our main hub. And anyone who has questions, if they're not answered on the website, feel free to shoot us an email and we'll get back to you as soon as possible. And then I also have a book that just came out, super excited about it, called A Catholic Approach to Literacy for Struggling Students, Connecting Philosophy and Practice. And that's being published through Catholic University of America Press. So you can find it there, or you can find it on Amazon. And I'm super excited about that because it addresses more of the cognition pieces that are involved in learning. So it would be appropriate for almost any educator because the what I describe in there is it's applicable to everyone. It's most applicable to those with learning disabilities, but again, it's talking about understanding and cognition and how that process works.
0: And all you educators and principals, you definitely want to pick up that book. So, Anne, you're joining the conversation, and Margaret, thank you again if we run out of time, but Anne, you're joining the conversation here with Margaret. I'm going to ask you to really cut to the chase with your question. I know your grandson is entering high school and he has dyslexia, so that Margaret can, you know, properly respond to your question. And welcome.
2: Yes. I wanted to know if there was anything I could do. His father is very resistant to any special anything. He doesn't want to spend money. He has had all the accommodations in public school, but he really isn't doing well, and he has high hopes for being in a special program next year, and I don't know that he will be able to handle it with the special education that they've given him. They haven't taught him to work.
0: Yeah. Well, Anne, thank you for the question. Maybe, Margaret, the one way to frame the question is, if you were kind of on the receiving end of that high school, receiving this young man, what would you do to help him, as a young man already with, you know, who hasn't necessarily gotten the greatest care already, what would you do to help him handle his dyslexia?
1: I would recommend, if I was on the receiving end at the high school, I would definitely set him up with some accommodations and then slowly start to pull those back. So that he can build more and more independence. Because if you've had accommodations for a long amount of time and they haven't really supported you, there's a certain point where you do have to start pulling those back a little bit and seeing if the student can take on more of that responsibility. And that can be challenging at first, but it's really important because, to quote a mom that I worked with once at a high school, she did not want her daughter to have notes when she did her tests, and she said, no, she's not going to have notes. She's just going to try to remember it really hard because life doesn't have sticky notes. And so that was something encouraging to hear from a parent saying, trying to set their student up for success later on when there might not be accommodations later on. Now, on the accommodation side, I would recommend, if he's been struggling with dyslexia, I would recommend working on, kind of going back to the basics, working on suffixes and prefixes, which are going to make those bigger words easier to break down. I would also work on poetry for 5 minutes each day just to contain or maintain the accuracy of his reading. And then I would also encourage him to read narrative stories, maybe that are shorter, and try to imagine them as he goes, because there are probably several different things going on if he hasn't been able to read very easily on his own. So those are three things that hopefully you can take and start working with him yourself. And just, again, have him learn the suffixes and prefixes, have him read poetry for 5 minutes for accuracy, and then have him imagine narrative fiction as much as he can and connect with the content.
0: Well,
1: thank
0: Margaret,
1: you so much
0: that's,
1: for your question.
0: Yeah, and Margaret, that's great advice. And thank you for asking the question, because you just gave some super helpful counsel to many parents and grandparents in a situation like Anne's. And you said we can, you know, folks can reach out to you at Secret Garden Educational Pathways. So, Margaret, thank you very much. Have a great day down there in Florida.
1: Thank you.
0: All right. Well, that was a great conversation, and could certainly go longer, but I'm glad we had that conversation. And I want to tell you all that, you know, there's some really good stuff on deck at the top of the hour. Of course, Patrick Madrid. And we're going to talk tomorrow with someone who's in Philadelphia. He's recently been involved in establishing an adoration chapel there, and he's very involved in the preps for 205th anniversary of our nation here on July 4th. So stick around for Patrick, and have a great day. Happy Wednesday.

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1: Please pray together with me our EWTN family prayer. Today we pray for those who preach and teach on EWTN. Lord Jesus Christ, we adore you, to whom all authority in heaven and on earth has been given. As you were sent by the Father, so you sent your disciples. We thank you for raising up preachers and teachers in every age to bring us the light and life of the gospel. 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Amen.
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0: Brethren, let us acknowledge our sins and so prepare ourselves to celebrate the sacred mysteries. I confess to Almighty God and to you, my brothers and sisters, that I have greatly sinned in my thoughts and in my words, in what I have done and what I have failed to do. Through my most grievous fault.
1: Therefore, I ask Blessed
0: Mary, ever Virgin, all the angels and saints, and you, my brothers and sisters, pray for me to the Lord our God. May Almighty God have mercy on us, forgive us our sins,

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1: Grant, Lord God, that we, your servants, may rejoice in unfailing health of mind and body, and through the glorious intercession of Blessed Mary, Ever Virgin, may we be set free from present sorrow and come to enjoy eternal happiness. Through our Lord Jesus Christ, your Son, who lives and reigns with you in the unity of the Holy Spirit, God,

0: Reading from the Book of Lamentations. The Lord has consumed without pity all the dwellings of Jacob. He has torn down in his anger the fortresses of daughter Judah. He has brought to the ground in dishonor her king and her princes. On the ground in silence sit the old men of daughter Zion. They strew dust on their heads and gird themselves with sackcloth. The maidens of Jerusalem bow their heads to the ground. Worn out from weeping are my eyes. Within me all is in ferment. My gall is poured out on the ground because of the downfall of the daughter of my people. As children and infant faint away in the open spaces of the town. In vain they ask their mothers, "Where is the grain?" As they faint away like the wounded in the streets of the city, and breathe their last in their mother's arms. To what can I liken or compare you, O daughter Jerusalem? What example can I show you for your comfort, virgin daughter Zion? For great as the sea is your downfall, who can heal you? Your prophets had for you false and specious visions. They did not lay bare your guilt to avert your fate. They beheld for you in vision false and misleading portents. Cry out to the Lord. Moan, O daughter Zion. Let your tears flow like a torrent, day and night. Let there be no respite for you, no repose for your eyes. Rise up, shrill in the night, at the beginning of every watch. Pour out your heart like water in the presence of the Lord. Lift up your hands to him for the lives of your little ones who faint from hunger at the corner of every street. Verbum Domini. Lord, forget not the souls of your poor ones.
1: Lord, forget not the souls of your poor ones.
0: Why, O God, have you cast us off forever? Why does your anger smolder against the sheep of your pasture? Remember your flock, which you built up of old, the tribe you redeemed as your inheritance, Mount Zion, where you took up your abode.
1: Lord, forget not the souls of your poor ones.
0: Turn your steps toward their utter ruins, toward all the damage the enemy has done in the sanctuary. Your foes roar triumphantly in your shrine. They have set up their tokens of victory. They are like men coming up with axes to clump of trees.
1: Lord, forget not the souls of your poor ones.
0: With chisel and hammer, they hack at all the paneling of the sanctuary. They set your sanctuary on fire. The place where your name abides, they have razed and profaned.
1: Lord, forget not the souls of your poor ones.
0: Look to your covenant. For the hiding places in the land and the plains are full of violence. May the humble not retire in confusion. May the afflicted and the poor praise your name.
1: Lord, forget not the souls of your poor

When Jesus entered Capernaum, a centurion approached him and appealed to him, saying, "Lord, my servant is lying at home paralyzed, suffering dreadfully." He said to him, "I will come and cure him." The centurion said in reply, "Lord, I am not worthy to have you enter under my roof. Only say the word, and my servant will be healed. For I too am a man subject to authority, with soldiers subject to me. And I say to one, 'Go,' and he goes, and to another, 'Come here,' and he comes, and to my slave, 'Do this,' and he does it." When Jesus heard this, he was amazed and said to those following him, "Amen, I say to you, in no one in Israel have I found such faith. I say to you, many will come from the east and the west and will recline with Abraham, Isaac, and Jacob at the banquet in the kingdom of heaven. But the children of the kingdom will be driven out into the darkness, outer darkness, where there will be wailing and grinding of teeth." And Jesus said to the centurion, "You may go. As you have believed, let it be done for you." And at that very hour, his servant was healed. Jesus entered the house of Peter and saw his mother-in-law lying in bed with a fever. He touched her hand. The fever left her, and she rose and waited on them. When it was evening, they brought him many who were possessed by demons, and he drove out the spirits by a word and cured all the sick, to fulfill what had been said by Isaiah the prophet, "He took away our infirmities and bore our diseases."

There are a couple of wonderful series I've recently been watching free on demand on EWTN. And the one is Pilgrimage to the Museum, in which the host, his name is Stephen Auth, is very successful on Wall Street. He tells his own story at the beginning, where he's in his early 40s, he has a young family, and he has what he called a heart misfire. And the doctors couldn't resolve what was going on with his heart. And so he's in intensive care. And a priest comes to visit him and to bring him the anointing of the sick. And he said, "Would you like to go to confession?" Well, Steve had not been to confession for 20 years. And he thought, well, given the circumstances, probably would be a good idea. And so he makes his confession, and at the end of his confession, the priest said to him, "Steve, you have many talents that the Lord has given you, but you're using them for your purposes only, and that's your problem." And so Steve resolved, he said, "If I ever got out of the ICU, if I survive this, that I'm going to be more directed in using my talents for him, for the Lord." And so he became what he calls a missionary on Wall Street. And he will give tours at the Metropolitan Museum of Art, in which he sees it as a way of evangelization to these businessmen who come there, because sacred art often conveys, you know, the inner spirit, the desire for God. And of course, sacred art in a particular way does that. But the series that recently has been posted there is called Visions of the Divine. And it's with Monsignor Roger Landry, together with Stephen Auth. And it's a five-part series where they go through the entire Mass from the very beginning, our introductory rites, the Confiteor, the Liturgy of the Word, Liturgy of the Eucharist, the reception of Holy Communion, and then the sending forth at the end of Mass. Really worth your time to enter into and to understand even more deeply the elements of the Mass and what we're about here. Those of you who are gathered here and those who are with us through television, that this is our highest worship, is the Holy Mass. And so as we understand more deeply these different elements, and this can be a series that will help you, and something related to our gospel today, I want to show you my favorite piece of art at the end of this homily that is part of this series, where they look at sacred art in describing the different elements of the Mass. Well, the last couple of days, we have gone through the conclusion of the second book of Kings. And what we have talked about, or what the scriptures have spoken of, is the horrible Babylonian exile that took place. And so the people were taken into exile into Babylon, pulled out of Jerusalem. Many were killed. And then yesterday we heard of how the city itself was destroyed, the temple was destroyed, the houses were burned. And we had that psalm that said, "Oh, how could we sing the song of the Lord on alien soil?" And today we have the Book of Lamentations, which is five laments about this destruction of Jerusalem, this Babylonian exile that took place. And the Book of Lamentations, it's five laments. We had the second one today. And, of course, it has a somber tone because of what has just happened. But what we find in the Book of Lamentations itself, too, is this unshakable hope and trust in God, even in this destruction. And so today's call was a calling out to God's mercy and persistence in prayer and returning to the Lord.
And so because the people had given into idolatry over and over and over again. And so the Lord permits this exile to bring them to their senses, really, to wake them up, to return to Him who called them to be His own people. And so today's second lament said this: worn out from weeping are my eyes. Within me all is in ferment. But then it's a call to look to God. What example can I show you for your comfort? Who can heal you? So we just concluded the Sermon on the Mount, and immediately after the Sermon on the Mount, we have three miraculous healings of Jesus. Yesterday, the healing of the man with leprosy. Today, the centurion's servant, the Lord just says the word. And then Peter's mother-in-law, he just touches her hand. So it's like this echo going throughout the centuries from the Book of Lamentations. What example can I show you for your comfort? Who can heal you? Who can heal you? Who can heal you? And the gospel is that answer. It's Jesus. He is the one who is the divine physician, who heals bodies and souls. And I was saying to someone yesterday who just had some new cancer show up, and they had come to Mass. I said, you know, I firmly believe, that when we receive our Eucharistic Lord, there are physical benefits too. How can we not receive the sacred humanity of Jesus, be touched by Him, without in some way benefiting from that, even physically? Doesn't mean every disease and illness is going to go away. But there is life being imparted to us in the reception of the Holy Eucharist. There's healing. Who can heal you? Who can heal you? Who can heal you? It's Jesus. And so today's second lament concludes, cry out to the Lord. Pour out your heart like water in the presence of the Lord. Isn't that a beautiful image? Pour out your heart like water in the presence of the Lord. The anguish you might be going through, the trials you're going through, pour out your heart like water in the presence of the Lord. Lift up your hands to Him. Continue to trust Him. And you know, the centurion, this Gentile, who is not of the people of Israel, that Jesus is amazed by his faith. You know, Matthew only uses that word amazed regarding Jesus once. It's in this gospel we heard today. Jesus was amazed at his faith. And he said, I haven't found this faith among the children of Israel. And then he goes on to say, really to point to the fact that it's not just going to be those who are hereditarily the people of Israel, but it's the new Israel, the people of faith, like this centurion. He's an officer in an oppressor's army. An officer in an oppressor's army. And he's amazed at this man's faith. Many from the east and the west will come to the banquet in the kingdom of heaven. That's you and I, all of us, Jew or non-Jew, that were called to that banquet of eternal life in heaven. That's prepared for us. And what is the element of that? Faith. Looking to Him. Who can heal you? Who can heal you? It's Jesus. And that's what the gospel today points to. Well, the words that we heard in today's gospel should come to mind. We know where we use these very same words, don't we? We'll use them in the liturgy here in just a few moments, where the centurion says to him, Lord, I am not worthy to have you enter under my roof. Only say the word and my servant will be healed. We say that. And that's good for us to say that, because
Jesus was amazed at this response, and we're repeating this response that Jesus was delighted in. And we're approaching the Lord in the same way as a centurion, where we're about to receive him, who is the divine physician within our very selves in the Holy Eucharist. Lord, I'm not worthy that you should enter under my roof. Just say the word and my soul shall be healed. So I promised you my favorite piece of art in that work, Visions of the Divine. And so this is it. And what they talk about in this painting of Pablo Picasso, famous atheist. But this is when he's still a Catholic. At the age of 15, he painted this. It's his first really public work of art. And it's of his sister, Lori. His sister, Lori, as she's about to receive her first Holy Communion. It's really a remarkable piece. And what you see here is that she's got her prayer book. And she's intensely praying these prayers so that this first Holy Communion, she's going to be all prepared for the bridegroom of her soul to come within as she receives him in the Holy Eucharist. And so in this commentary, in this fifth episode of Visions of the Divine, Monsignor Landry spoke about how Mother Teresa put in all the sacristies of their convents these words for the priest as he vests. Priests of God, celebrate this Mass as if it was your first Mass, as if it was your last Mass, as if it were your only Mass. And he says, many have incorporated that too for those who are going to receive Holy Communion. Christian, receive this Holy Communion as if it were your first Holy Communion, as if it were your last Holy Communion, as if it were your only Holy Communion.

0: Let us offer our petitions to the Lord who looks down on us and knows all our needs, for he gives peace to those who trust in him.
1: That the Holy Father and all priests may rejoice in their vocation of bringing God's love to the world. We pray to the Lord. For public officials who work valiantly to renew the culture of life and to build a civilization of love, we pray to the Lord. That the peace of Christ will be established in those nations torn by war and strife, we pray to the Lord. For those who support EWTN spiritually and financially, that the Lord may reward them for their kindness and generosity, we pray to the Lord. For the material needs of this network, that many may be inspired today to join EWTN and its mission for the good of souls by supporting its work, we pray to the Lord. And for all who have died, that through the passion and death of Christ Jesus, they may be granted the remission of all their sins and share in eternal life, we pray to the Lord.
0: And we continue to pray our little novena for the United States of America in preparation for its 250th anniversary with a prayer of Mother Angelica. Lord God, we ask in all humility that you bless this country as unworthy as we are. Protect it from every evil. Protect it from the enemy. Protect it, Lord, that it may accomplish thy will and keep thy commandments. We ask, Lord, with a pleading heart to look down upon us in our unworthiness. Give this country a renewal of devotion to you, to your law and commandments. Let us be once more a country under you, Lord. We make our prayer through Christ our Lord.
2: Amen.

0: Accept, O Lord, the offerings we bring you, and grant that enlightened by the Holy Spirit and encouraged by the example of the Blessed Virgin Mary, our hearts may always seek out and treasure the things that are yours. Through Christ our Lord.
1: Amen.

You are indeed holy, O Lord, and all you have created rightly gives you praise. For through your Son, O Lord Jesus Christ, by the power and working of the Holy Spirit, you give life to all things and make them holy. And you never cease to gather a people to yourself, so that from the rising of the sun to its setting, a pure sacrifice may be offered to your name. Therefore, O Lord, we humbly implore you by the same Spirit, graciously make holy these gifts we have brought to you for consecration, that they may become the body and blood of your Son, our Lord Jesus Christ, at whose command we celebrate these mysteries. From the night he was betrayed, he himself took bread, and giving you thanks, he said the blessing, broke the bread, and gave it to his disciples, saying, "Take this, all of you, and eat of it, for this is my body, which will be given up for you."

In a similar way, when supper was ended, he took the chalice, and giving you thanks, he said the blessing, and gave the chalice to his disciples, saying, Take this, all of you, and drink from it, for this is the chalice of my blood, the blood of the new and eternal covenant, which will be poured out for you and for many for the forgiveness of sins. Do this in memory of me.

Therefore, O Lord, as we celebrate the memorial of the saving passion of your Son, his wondrous resurrection and ascension into heaven, and as we look forward to his second coming, we offer you in thanksgiving this holy and living sacrifice. Look, we pray, upon the oblation of your church and recognizing the sacrificial victim by whose death you willed to reconcile us to yourself. Grant that we who are nourished by the body and blood of your Son and filled with his Holy Spirit may become one body, one spirit in Christ. May he make of us an eternal offering to you so that we may obtain an inheritance with your elect, especially with the most blessed Virgin Mary, Mother of God, with blessed Joseph, her spouse, with your blessed apostles and glorious martyrs, with St. Francis of Assisi, and with all the saints on whose constant intercession in your presence we rely for unfailing help. May this sacrifice of our reconciliation, we pray, O Lord, advance the peace and salvation of all the world. Be pleased to confirm in faith and charity your pilgrim church on earth, with your servant Leo, our Pope, and Stephen, our Bishop, the order of bishops, all the clergy, and the entire people you have gained for your own. Listen graciously to the prayers of this family whom you have summoned before you. And your compassion, O merciful Father, gather to yourself all your children scattered throughout the world. To our departed brothers and sisters, and to all who are pleasing to you at their passing from this life, give kind admittance to your kingdom. There we hope to enjoy forever the fullness of your glory through Christ our Lord, through whom you bestow on the world all that is good. Through him and with him and in him, O God, Almighty Father, in the unity of the Holy Spirit,

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0: Okay, that's what I thought you meant, right?
1: It's just like, it, you know, even a Christian home, a lot of people, they can even talk about faith and how you can be healed. I don't know how to describe it. But.
0: Okay, but I think I know what you mean. Some people are pretending that everything's okay because they're a Christian, and that is not the reality we face due to the fall of man. So I can address that, Kathy, and thanks for your call, because that is a very important and deep question. When we look at the reality of humankind due to original sin, we know there will be suffering, there will be sickness, there will be death. There will be sin due to original sin, that nothing is perfect. But Jesus did come, and in the scriptures that I was reading in Matthew chapter 8, he did come to heal. But as you said very appropriately, he doesn't heal everybody from everything. And so how do we keep faith? As you told the call screener, you know, if you have a medical condition and you're struggling with your faith, like, and faith is low, like, if people are telling you, oh, if you have faith, you'll be healed, well, Jesus did say that in the Bible, but literally, he can be healing us in other ways, and no one should ever feel bad or a failure for not being healed. It doesn't mean you don't have enough faith. It means that original sin exists. Like, people die of diseases. People have chronic pain. People are sick. Some of it's under our control. Some of it is not. Some of it is even environmental problems. So here's a tip, Kathy. When I am praying for something that is not being answered or not answered the way that I would like it answered. And if you're a new listener, you might not know that, if I can say this while crying, my oldest son, when he was 29 years old, and his first baby was sitting on the couch with his wife, he took a nap because he was tired, and he had a massive heart attack and died instantly. And I couldn't make sense of that. I'd go to my spiritual director like, oh my goodness, you know, like, what is, you know, what's going on here? So I couldn't blame God. Some people blame God when they have a child die, and I know it wrecks a lot of marriages and a lot of people's faith, but you can't blame God for that, because my husband's family carries, they inherit that. He had a cousin and aunt die at that age, just massive heart attack instantly, aneurysm in his aorta. Like, you don't know what people inherited. But what questions I ask God now when he surprises me with something I don't like, I'll say this, Kathy. I'll say, Lord, what do you want me to learn from this? What can you heal in me? Did you want to heal my mind? Did you want to heal my heart? Did you want to heal my soul? Did you want to heal my imagination? Did you want to heal my will? Lord, what do you want of me? So you can't always pretend it's okay. Sometimes you do have to just put it away for a while, but the whole book of Lamentations in the Old Testament is about us complaining to God. And so reading the book of Lamentations about complaining to God, pour your heart out to him, and then look at Matthew 8 and say, Lord, I see you've healed many people of many things. What do you want to heal in me? My mind, my heart, my soul, my imagination? Or do you want me to just draw closer to you like the saints? Kathy, this is such a good question, and I just see we're up against break. So hang on a minute. We're going to go to our break, and I'll come back and finish with you right after this message.
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4: I tell oftentimes an experience that I had at Divine Child when I was a young priest, 1 year ordained. First time I ever really saw the power of the Blessed Sacrament. And we simply exposed the Blessed Sacrament at the end of Mass one night. I encouraged people. I said, you know what? We've been in the habit of praying over people after Mass. I said, we're not going to do that this week. I'm just going to invite people to come on up and pray if they want to pray. And I put the Blessed Sacrament on the altar. I kneeled down. As I kneeled down, the church is in the sanctuary. the whole church.

0: As I'm looking at this, and I'm looking at the people there, and I'm looking at Jesus under the appearance of bread there, I saw the Lord standing on the altar, and he's just standing there looking out at all the people. And then at a certain point, he turned towards me, and he just bowed, and he says, "Don't you see how easy this is? You don't have to do anything. You just have to put me out. You put me out, and I will work."
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0: morning and welcome to Mast Appeal, the Saturday morning live show on Catholic Radio, where you can get some free and friendly advice from a Catholic perspective. The number to get on today's show now and for the next hour, you can call now and line up for the next hour, is 877-573-7825, 877-5-PEP-TALK. We're chatting here with Kathy, has a really big, important question on faith and suffering. And people say, oh, yeah, if you have faith, you'll be healed. Even Jesus said that. But when we look at the reality of life, there are many more lessons to learn. And I know that you said, Kathy, that you are a Christian, which is wonderful. And many Christians also look to the Catholic saints who teach us lessons. And many people who have become saints, which means they've been acknowledged as they have led a holy life that we investigated and we saw, they loved God with everything they had. And that there are a lot of saints that suffered and drew closer to God because of it. So he doesn't heal everybody. So when we get mad, like, oh, God said no to my prayer. Why doesn't he answer my prayer? Why won't God bless me? You know, we might ask that in our anger or disappointment. But when we look to align our will with God's will, like I said, like, Lord, what do you want me to learn? If this is what you want for me, give me the comfort you promised. So, for example, Saint Maximilian Kolbe, you know, is known best for giving up his life in place of a married father in the Auschwitz concentration camp. But he had had years of physical suffering from chronic tuberculosis before then. But that drew him so close to Christ that he was willing to give up his life for somebody else. Another popular saint, Saint Ignatius of Loyola, he was a troublemaker. You know, he was known for his fighting spirit. He was injured in battle when he was 20 years old, hit by a cannonball, and it fractured his right leg. And he had to go through all these surgeries, and there was one leg was shorter than the other. He had to limp forever, and they couldn't fix his problem. But God had bigger plans, because while he was recovering from the surgery, he underwent a spiritual conversion and discerned this call to the religious life that started the Jesuits and brought us the 30-day spiritual exercise retreats. So if you are suffering, and anybody out there that's suffering, what can you do to align your will with God's will? Like, Lord, it would be my will that I would like you to heal me. I want to be out of this pain. But what Jesus said in the garden, not my will, but your will be done. So that our primary goal of prayer and our faith is deepening our relationship with God and trusting in his superior wisdom. Maybe he's going to deny our request, or maybe not even answer. But we still will grow from persevering in prayer. Like if you are, there's a cartoon I remember of God asking someone to push this rock, and the guy was pushing the rock every day. He had to push the rock for so many minutes or so many hours, and the rock never moved. And he said, Lord, you had me push this rock every day, and it never moved. And he says, but look how much stronger you are now from pushing that rock every day for how many hours. So we get stronger, and we get closer to God as we persevere in prayer. Another thing that you might glean from us Catholics is that we're encouraged to unite our personal suffering or disappointments with the sufferings of Jesus Christ. So we turn our hardship into a spiritual offering. So we say, Jesus, you died on the cross for our sins, and you want me to be like you? I'm sorry I have to be like you in this suffering, but I unite my suffering to yours so that we can suffer together. I unite my suffering to the suffering you had that offered up a sacrifice for all sinners to bring us into heaven. And you can offer that sacrifice with Jesus for someone that you know needs extra grace. So I hope those ideas help you, Kathy. God bless you, and thank you for the call. Married for 31 years, had 9 kids.
1: 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Let's pray with Mother Angelica.
2: Lord God, love you, praise you, bless you, because you are sovereign, Lord, and you are my treasure. And though I gain the whole world, if I don't have you, I possess nothing. So, Lord, let us never forget the real treasure in life, that everything I have and everything I possess, including my own self, will pass away. There will be a time when everything I possess will be no more. The moth will consume and rust consume, and my body turn to ashes. But never, Lord, let me lose you, who art my love and my only treasure.
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0: Fathers in Faith Men Group is for fathers of school-age children who are trying to juggle the responsibilities of raising children, growing their faith, and staying married. 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All are welcome. For information, contact Charlie Schmaltz at 319-804-5646. That is 804-5646.
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0: 88.7 FM, Coggin, Cedar Rapids, talk radio for Catholic living. And without further ado, we're going to get right into reading our book. And one more time, this has been passed out at events. G.K. Chesterton, you don't have to read the second part of the book, but this is how they package it now, and it's a real good deal. It doesn't matter what it costs. Contact us and we'll get it to you. So we're going to start off on page bottom of 97, and every so often we're going to say what page we're on. And just to kind of recap where we've been in this book so far, we've had the baptism of Aristotle, since Augustine really used him. There were some things that needed to be tweaked, and Thomas Aquinas did that. And also, he came up with a solution to Manichaeism. And believe this or not, the Manichaeism that Augustine got rescued from was alive at the time of Thomas Aquinas, which is, late 1200s. So, and he came up with a solution to Manichaeism at the French dinner party after a long silence and taking all this kind of noise and commotion in. He was just starting at the University of Paris, and he was, learning how to hobnob, and he was just being there, being the dumb ox, and he bursts out with the solution to Manichaeism. We'll cover that. We're going to overlap that with our reading today. So without further ado, Michelle will start us off.
5: At the now?
0: Now.
5: Now. Okay.
0: Right now.
5: Right now. Now, nobody will begin to understand the Thomist philosophy, or indeed the Catholic philosophy, who does not realize that the primary and fundamental part of it is entirely the praise of life, the praise of being, the praise of God as the creator of the world. Everything else follows a long way after that, being conditioned by various complications like the fall or the vocation of heroes. The trouble occurs because the Catholic mind moves upon two planes, that of the creation and that of the fall. The nearest parallel is, for instance, that of England invaded. There might be strict martial law in Kent because the enemy had landed in Kent, and relative liberty in Hereford, but this would not affect the affection of an English patriot for Hereford or Kent, and a strategic caution in Kent would not affect the love of Kent. For the love of England would remain, both of the parts to be redeemed by discipline and the parts to be enjoyed in liberty. Any extreme of Catholic asceticism is a wise or unwise precaution against the evil of the fall. It is never a doubt about the good of the creation. And that is where it really does differ. Nor only from the rather excessive eccentricity of the gentleman who hangs himself on hooks, but from the whole cosmic theory, which is the hook on which he hangs. In the case of many Oriental religions, it really is true that the asceticism is pessimism, that the ascetic tortures himself to death out of an abstract hatred of life, that he does not merely mean to control nature as he should, but to contradict nature as much as he can. And though it takes a milder form than hooks in millions of the religious populations of Asia, it is a fact far too little realized that the dogma of the denial of life does really rule as a first principle on so vast a scale. One historic form it took was that great enemy of Christianity from its beginnings, the Manichees. What is called the Manichean philosophy has had many forms. Indeed, it has attacked what is immortal and immutable with a very curious kind of immortal mutability. It is like the legend of the magician who turns himself into a snake or a cloud, and the whole has the nameless note of irresponsibility, which belongs to much of the metaphysics and morals of Asia from which the Manichean mystery came. But it is always, in one way or another, a notion that nature is evil, or that evil is at least rooted in nature. The essential point is that as evil has roots in nature, so it has rights in nature. Wrong has as much right to exist as right. As already stated, this notion took many forms. Sometimes it was dualism, which made evil an equal partner with good, so that neither could be called a usurper. More often, it was a general idea that demons had made the material world, and if there were any good spirits, they were concerned only with the spiritual world. Later again, it took the form of Calvinism, which held that God had indeed made the world, but in a special sense made the evil as well as the good, had made an evil will as well as an evil world. On this view, if a man chooses to damn his soul alive, he is nor thwarting God's will, but rather fulfilling it. In these two forms, the early Gnosticism and the later Calvinism, we see the superficial variety and fundamental unity of Manichaeism. The old Manichaeans taught that Satan originated the whole work of creation, commonly attributed to God. The new Calvinists taught that God originates the whole work of damnation, commonly attributed to Satan. One looked back to the first day when a devil acted like a god. The other looked forward to a last day when a god acted like a devil. But both had the idea that the creator of the earth was primarily the creator of the evil, whether we call him a devil or a god. Since there are a good many Manichaeans among the moderns, as we may remark in a moment, some may agree with this view, some may be puzzled about it, some may only be puzzled about why we should object to it. To understand the medieval controversy, a word must be said of the Catholic doctrine, which is as modern as it is medieval. That God looked on all things and saw that they were good contains a subtlety which the popular pessimist cannot follow or is too hasty to notice. It is the thesis that there are no bad things, but only bad uses of things. If you will, there are no bad things, but only bad thoughts, and especially bad intentions. Only Calvinists can really believe that hell is paved with good intentions. That is exactly the one thing it cannot be paved with. But it is possible to have bad intentions about good things, and good things like the world and the flesh have been twisted by a bad intention called the devil. But he cannot make things bad. They remain as on the first day of creation. The work of heaven alone was material, the making of a material world. The work of hell is entirely spiritual. This error then had many forms, but especially, like nearly every error, it had two forms, a fiercer one, which was outside the church and attacking the church, and a subtler one, which was inside the church and corrupting the church. There has never been a time when the church was not torn between that invasion and that treason. It was so, for instance, in the Victorian time. Darwinian competition in commerce or race conflict was every bit as brazen as brazen and atheist assault in the 19th century as the Bolshevist Novgorod movement in the 20th century. To brag of brute prosperity, to admire the most muddy millionaires who had cornered by a trick, to talk about the unfit in imitation of the scientific theater thinker who would finish them off because he cannot even finish his own sentence. Unfit for what? All that is as simply and openly anti-Christian as the Black Mass. Yet some weak and worldly Catholics did use this cant in defense of capitalism in their first rather feeble resistance of socialism. At least they did until the great encyclical of the Pope of the Rights of Labor put a stop to all their nonsense. The evil is always both within and without the church, but in a wilder form outside and a milder form inside.
0: Okay. So I just wanted to say that they're going to bring up a couple of terms here, Jansenism and Albigensianism, and I thought I would just give some definitions. Now, usually what I'm going to say when we start running out of time, like this is later in the program, that you need to go and get the book and follow along with us. We're at the top of page 101 right now. And Jansenism, let's pronounce these things right, 17th to 18th century France, the necessity of divine grace and the limited role of the human will in salvation. And it was by a Dutch bishop, Cornelius Jansen. And then the Albigensian, this was a crusade propagated by Pope Innocent III during the later part of his reign, is where St. Francis came along, but this is in 1209. There was the Cathar Crusades, it was also called, or more commonly called, and it would eliminate Catholicism in what is now France. So we'll try to define these things as we go. So it was, again, in the 17th century when there was Calvinism outside and Jansenism inside. And so it was in the 13th century when, by the way, this Calvinism kind of morphed into Dutch. I think they mentioned this in some of these definitions when you look it up. But from that Calvinism comes the Dutch Reformed, and we actually have some of those not only in here in Iowa, farther away in Pella, we've got settlements of people that are of that persuasion, the Dutch Reformed, even closer to Cedar Rapids area. And so it was in the 13th century. By the way, from there comes the Presbyterians, and those converts from Presbyterianism are some of the greatest apologists that we have in the Catholic Church, and they include Scott Hahn, and also Marcus Grody from the Journey Home, and also there's another guy, Steve Wood, who is with St. Joseph Covenant Keepers. And he started that men's ministry in the Catholic Church around the time of Promise Keepers. So he was way out front with this. And they all came from the same Presbyterian seminary. And so, which used to be a Carmelite seminary, but they didn't have enough of the vocations anymore, and they had to sell the place, and the rector was praying that something good would happen from the whole situation. And so it was in the 13th century when the obvious danger outside was the revolution of Albigensianism, but the potential danger inside was in the very traditionalism of the Augustinians. For the Augustinians derived only from Augustine, and Augustine derived partially from Plato, and Plato was right, but not quite right. And he talks about this being right, but not quite right in Orthodoxy. If you want to go into why Catholic doctrine can seem so twisted and curved at times, he says it's because the world is twisted and curved, and so the dogma matches the real situation. And if you don't want to, you know, say, oh, it's too complicated, so it can't be true with the Catholic Church, you just haven't opened your eyes to what the real reality of life is. So from Augustinians, derived only from Augustine, and Augustine derived partly from Plato, and Plato was right, but not quite right. It was a mathematical fact that if a line be not perfectly directed toward a point, it will actually go further away from it as it comes nearer to it. And this is kind of the little story that Chesterton opens Orthodoxy with, was the man who sets sail from England, thinks he's going to a brand new land, is slightly off in his calculation, ends back in England, and thinks he discovered a brand new continent. So it was actually to go further away from as it comes nearer to it. After 1,000 years of extension, the miscalculation of Platonism has come very near to Manichaeism. And I want to say that these heresies, they have a tremendously long half-life, because they go away and they rear their head again and they'll rename themselves, like some people will call these New Age. But New Age isn't very complicated. In fact, I don't think anybody can really explain it. If they're a New Age person and they really believe in this stuff, you can't, you know, like say, okay, how is this different than the Greek gods, for instance, you know, what you believe in? And you can't get a straight answer from these folks, because another thing that's gone down the tubes is critical thinking. So popular errors are nearly always right. They nearly always refer to some ultimate reality about which those who correct them are themselves incorrect. It is a very queer thing that Platonic love has come to mean for the unlettered something rather purer and cleaner than it means for the learned. Yet even those who realize the great Greek evil may realize that perversity often comes out of the wrong sort of purity. Now, it was the inmost lie of the Manichees that they identified purity with sterility. It is singularly contrasted with the language of St. Thomas, which always connects purity with fruitfulness, whether it be natural or supernatural. And cruelly enough, as I have said, there does remain a sort of reality in the vulgar colloquialism that the affair between Sam and Susan is quite Platonic. It is true that, quite apart from the local perversion, there was in Plato a sort of idea that people would be better without their bodies, that their heads might fly off and meet in the sky in merely intellectual marriage, like cherub in a picture. The ultimate phrase of this Platonic philosophy was what inflamed poor D.H. Lawrence into talking nonsense. And he was probably unaware that the Catholic doctrine of marriage would say much of what he had said without talking nonsense. And when they talk about this nonsense, I think about Sartre, Jean-Paul Sartre, Simone Beauvoir, Alfred Kinsey, who made the study of sexology. He perverted a lot of young, particularly women, girls, youths in his studies. And those studies, good luck trying to get to the source of those studies. They're locked away in the Kinsey Institute at the University of Indiana. So, and this is brought out in a movie that EWTN published with the great Jesuit father, I'm drawing a blank. On that program all the time. But it's called the Wolf in Sheep's Clothing Part 2, and it goes into these individuals. I would recommend it for anybody to take a look at that and see the nonsense of this going against Catholic doctrine of marriage just makes so little sense. And these people are like putting all their cards on the table, or they're getting all their cards put on the table for them. Father Mitch Pacwa. So he had been, it's kind of interesting, his story. He gets involved in kind of the freedom fighters, the social justice business in inner city Chicago. And then he finds out the likes behind the proprietors of that. And some of them have been, we'll get into that at a different time. But both of those, number one and number two, Wolf in Sheep's Clothing, are great. I'd start with number two and work your way backwards. Anyhow, it is historically important to see Platonic love did somewhat distort both human and divine love. In the theory of the early theologians, many medieval men who would indignantly deny that Albigensian doctrine of sterility were yet an emotional mood to abandon the body in despair, and some of them to abandon everything in despair. And we're thinking of Nietzsche. G.K. Chesterton says about Nietzsche and his orthodoxy: if he hadn't committed suicide, the rest of the world might have. In truth, this vividly illuminates the provincial stupidity of those who object to what they call creeds and dogmas. It was precisely the creed and dogma that saved the sanity of the world. These people generally propose an alternative religion of intuition and feeling. If, in the Dark Ages, there had been a religion of feeling, it would have been a religion of black and suicidal feeling. It was the rigid creed that resisted the rush of suicidal feeling. The critics of asceticism are probably right in supposing that many a Western hermit did feel rather like an Eastern faker, which is a snake charmer. But he could not really think like an Eastern faker because he was an Orthodox Catholic. And what kept his thought in touch with a healthier and more humanistic thought was simply and solely the dogma. He could not deny that a good God had created the normal and natural world. He could not say that the devil had made the world because he was not a Manichee. 1,000 enthusiasts for celibacy in that day of great rush into the desert or the cloister might have called marriage a sin if they had only considered their individual ideals in the modern manner and their own intimate feelings about marriage, own immediate feelings about marriage. Fortunately, they had to accept the authority of the church, which had definitely said that marriage was not a sin. A modern emotional religion might at any moment have turned Catholicism into Manichaeism. But when religion would have maddened men, theology kept them sane. In this sense, St. Thomas stands up as a great Orthodox theologian. And so I'm thinking that, you know, we have been putting some pretty bad things into your head so far with this reading. And now we're going to take a breath out. We've been almost holding our breath up to this point. In this sense, St. Thomas stands up simply as a great Orthodox theologian who reminded men of the creed of creation, which many of them were still in the mood of mere destruction. And we get a quote from Colby who says, "Only love creates." And that makes a lot of sense if you ponder that. It is futile for the critics of medievalism to quote 100 medieval phrases that may be supposed to sound like mere pessimism if they were not understand the central fact. The medieval men did not care about being medieval and did not accept the authority of a mood because it was melancholy, but did care very much about orthodoxy, which is not a mood. It was because St. Thomas could prove that his glorification of the Creator and his creative joy was more orthodox than any atmospheric pessimism, that he dominated the church and the world, which accepted that truth as a test. But when this immense and impersonal importance is allowed for, we may agree that there was a personal element as well. Like most of the great religious teachers, he was fitted individually for the task that God had given him to do. We can, if we like, call that talent instinctive. We can even descend to calling it temperamental.
5: Anybody trying to popularize a medieval philosopher must use language that is very modern and very unphilosophical. Nor is this a sneer at modernity. It arises from the moderns having dealt so much in moods and emotions, especially in the arts, that they have developed a large but loose vocabulary, which deals more with atmosphere than with actual attitude or position. As noted elsewhere, even the modern philosophers are more like the modern poets in giving an individual tinge even to truth, and often looking at all life through difficult colored spectacles. To say that Schopenhauer had the blues or that William James had rather a rosarier outlook would often convey more than calling the one a pessimist or the other a pragmatist. This modern moodiness has its value, though the moderns overrate it, just as medieval logic has its value, though it was overrated in the later Middle Ages. But the point is that to explain the medievals to the moderns, we must often use this modern language of mood. Otherwise, the character will be missed through certain prejudices and ignorances about all such medieval characters. Now, there is something that lies all over the work of St. Thomas Aquinas, like a great light, which is something quite primary and perhaps unconscious with him, which he would perhaps have passed over as an irrelevant personal quality, and which can now only be expressed by a rather cheap journalistic term, which he would probably have thought quite senseless. Nevertheless, the only working word for that atmosphere is optimism. I know that the word is now even more degraded in the 20th century than it was in the 19th century. Men talked lately of being optimists about the issue of war. They talk now of being optimists about the revival of trade. They may talk tomorrow of being optimists about the international ping pong tournament. But men in the Victorian time did mean a little more than that when they used the word optimist of Browning or Stevenson or Walt Whitman. And in a rather larger and more luminous sense than in the case of these men, the term was basically true of Thomas Aquinas. He did, with the most solid and colossal conviction, believe in life, and something like what Stevenson called the great theorem of the livableness of life. It breathes somehow in his very first phrases about the reality of being. If the morbid Renaissance intellectual is supposed to say, to be or not to be, that is the question, then the massive medieval doctor does most certainly reply in a voice of thunder, to be, that is the answer. The point is important. Many not unnaturally talk of the Renaissance as the time when certain men began to believe in life. The truth is that it was the time when a few men, for the first time, began to disbelieve in life. The medievals had put many restrictions, and some excessive restrictions, upon the universal human hunger and even fury for life. Those restrictions had often been expressed in fanatical and rabid terms, the terms of those resisting a great natural force, the force of men who desired to live. Never until modern thought began did they really have to fight with men who desired to die. That horror had threatened them in Asiatic Albigensianism, but it never became normal to them until now. But this fact becomes very vivid indeed when we compare the greatness of Christian philosophers with the only men who were anything like his equals or capable of being his rivals. They were people with whom he did not directly dispute. Most of them he had never seen. Some of them he had never heard of. Plato and Augustine were the only two with whom he could confer, as he did with Bonaventure or even Averroes. But we must look elsewhere for his real rivals, and the only real rivals of the Catholic theory. They are the heads of great heathen systems, some of them very ancient, some very modern, like Buddha on the one hand or Nietzsche on the other. It is when we see his gigantic figure against this vast and cosmic background that we realize, first, that he was the only optimist theologian, and second, that Catholicism is the only optimist theology. Something milder and more amiable may be made out of the deliquousness of the theology and the mixture of the creed with everything that contradicts it. But among consistent cosmic creeds, this is the only one that is entirely on the side of life.
0: Okay, so we're on the middle of page 105, and I had made a promise earlier that I would tell you about what the great Ox was thinking about in the middle of his French dinner party when he was first going to the University of Paris. And of course, he was dragged there, or went along with his professor, who was Albert the Great, St. Albert the Great, and they call him Albertus in this book. But page 94, he just bursts out at this dinner party, "Vanity should be avoided, but every man should dress well in the manner of his rank, that his wife may be more easily love him." That his wife may the more easily love him. In other words, don't be a pit, or don't be leaving your socks all around the house, and don't be a schlob. And then so he said, and that will settle the Manichaeans. So in this very short little quip, he basically undermines and unravels this Manichaean philosophy of these people that think that sex is bad and all this stuff. So he just clears it off with very clear, straightforward thinking. And, he's quite satisfied with himself. He just kind of made a loud noise, brought his fist down on the table, made his statement, and went about his business. So back to page 105.
5: Comparative religion has indeed allowed us to compare religions and to contrast them. 50 years ago, it set out to prove that all religions were much the same, generally proving, alternatively, that they were all equally worthy and that they were all equally worthless. Since then, this scientific process has suddenly begun to be scientific and discovered the depths of the chasms as well as the heights of the hills. It is indeed an excellent improvement that sincerely religious people should respect each other. But respect has discovered difference where contempt knew only indifference. The more we really appreciate the noble revulsion and renunciation of Buddha, the more we see that intellectually it was the converse and almost the contrary of the salvation of the world by Christ. The Christian would escape from the world into the universe. The Buddhist wishes to escape from the universe even more than from the world. One would uncreate himself, the other would return to his creation, to his creator. Indeed, it was so genuinely the converse of the idea of the cross as the tree of life, that there is some excuse for setting up the two things side by side, as if they were of equal significance. They are, in one sense, parallel and equal, as a mound and a hollow, as a valley and a hill. There is a sense in which that sublime despair is the only alternative to that divine audacity. It is even true that the truly spiritual and intellectual man sees it as a sort of dilemma, a very hard and terrible choice. There is little else on earth that can compare with these for completeness. And he who will not climb the mountain of Christ does indeed fall into the abyss of Buddha. The same is true in a less lucid and dignified fashion of most other alternatives of heathen humanity. Nearly all are sucked back into that whirlpool of recurrence which all the ancients knew. Nearly all return to the one idea of returning. That is what Buddha described so darkly as the sorrowful wheel. It is true that the sort of recurrence which Buddha described as the sorrowful wheel, poor Nietzsche actually managed to describe as the joyful wisdom. I can only say that if bare repetition was his idea of joyful wisdom, I should be curious to know what was his idea of sorrowful wisdom. But as a fact, in the case of Nietzsche, this did not belong to the moment of his breaking out, but to the moment of his breaking down. It came at the end of his life, when he was near to mental collapse. And it is really quite contrary to his earlier and finer inspirations of wild freedom or fresh and creative innovation. Once, at least, he tried to break out, but he also was only broken on the wheel.
0: Alone upon the earth, and lifted and liberated from all the wheels and whirlpools of the earth, stands up the faith of St. Thomas, weighed and balanced indeed with more than Oriental metaphysics and more than a pagan pomp and pageantry, but vitally and vividly alone in declaring that life is a living history with a great beginning and a great close, rooted in the primeval joy of God and finding its fruition in the final happiness of humanity, opening with the colossal chorus in which the Son of God shouted for joy, and ending in a mystical comradeship shown in the shadowy fashion in those ancient words that move like an archaic dance, for his delight is with the sons of men. And the paganism, he brings this up in Orthodoxy of the children on the island, and they have a fence around the island, because without the fence, they're all huddled in the center of the island in fear. And then when they have a fence around the island, they go out and play, and they say, as pagans. Now, he didn't mean that in a bad way, but he's saying as unfearful children, because there's boundaries. And he says that that fence is the church laws and commands and dogmas, and it makes safety for everyone involved. It is the fate of this sketch to be sketchy about philosophy, scanty or rather empty about theology, and to achieve little more than a decent silence on the subject of sanctity. And yet, it must be none the less the recurrent burden of this little book, to which it must return with some monotony, that in the story, the philosophy did depend on the theology, and the theology did depend on the sanctity. In other words, it must repeat the first fact, which was emphasized in the first chapter, that this great intellectual creation was a Christian and Catholic creation and cannot be understood as anything else. It was Aquinas who baptized Aristotle when Aristotle could not have baptized Aquinas. It was a purely Christian, and that's kind of a tongue-in-cheek thing, because a lot of people say that these ancient Greek philosophers were nothing more than Jewish thinking in the Diaspora. So, you know, they went to all places of the earth, and, you know, just as the same as today, any intellectual feat, you can always, see that there is a Jewish mind behind the thing. And this is a creation without it's a God, but it's at a distance, like the Bette Midler song goes for those oldsters. It was Aquinas who baptized Aristotle when Aristotle could not have baptized Aquinas. It was purely Christian miracle which raised the great pagan from the dead. And this is proved in three ways, as St. Thomas himself might say, which it will be well to summarize as a sort of summary of this book. First, if the life of St. Thomas is proved in the fact that only his huge and solid orthodoxy could have supported so many things which then seemed to be unorthodox, charity covers a multitude of sins, and in that sense, orthodoxy covers a multitude of heresies, or things which are hastily mistaken for heresies. It was precisely because his personal Catholicism was so convincing that his impersonal Aristotelianism was given the benefit of the doubt. He did not smell of the faggot because he did smell of the firebrand. Of the firebrand he had so instantly and instinctively snatched up under a real assault on ethical Catholic ethics. a typical, now that's referring back to the story of his brothers when he was trying to go off to the monastery, was basically kidnapping him and stuck him in a cast in a tower, and then they threw this girl in there with them, thinking that this will end that thoughts of going to a monastery. And what he does is he takes this firebrand and he starts flinging it around and makes the girl shriek and run away. And so he locks the door behind her. And I think the brothers, they weren't looking for a real scandal, but I think they were looking for something that they could, point at and say, oh, look what happened here. A typically cynical modern phrase refers to the man who is so good that he is good for nothing. St. Thomas was so good that he was so good for everything, that his warrant held good for what others considered the most wild and daring speculations, ending in the worship of nothing. Whether or no he baptized Aristotle, he was truly the godfather of Aristotle. He was his sponsor. He swore that the old Greek would do no harm, and the whole world trusted his word. And this is a good, I like this, what, the way he phrased this here. Other people would say of him that he baptized Aristotle, but he himself would maybe just admit to being the godfather of Aristotle. And we can see this from people in our family that have stopped practicing the faith, or maybe they're not even, baptized or, come to the faith in the first place, like, say, an in-law or whatever. And, but what we do is we keep in contact with them. They can't quit the family of God. You can't quit your children. So your children remain tied to the church because the church has not left them. So just because they leave it doesn't mean they're out of it completely, because they have people surrounding them praying for them. Second, the philosophy of St. Thomas is proved, by the way, we're in the middle of 108. Second, in the philosophy of St. Thomas, it is proved by the fact that everything depends on the new Christian motive for the study of facts as a distinct from truths. The Thomistic philosophy began with the lowest roots of thought, the senses, the truisms of reasons, and a pagan sage might have scorned such things, as he scorned the servile arts. But the materialism, which is merely cynicism in a pagan, can be Christian humility in a Christian. St. Thomas was willing to begin by recording the facts and sensations of the material world, just as he would have been willing to begin by washing up the plates and the dishes in the monastery. The point of his Aristotelianism was that even if common sense about concrete things really was a sort of servile labor, he must not be ashamed to be servus servorum Dei. In other words, a servant of God. Among heathens, the mere skeptic might become a mere cynic. Dionysus in his tub had always a touch of tub thumper, but even the dirt of the cynics was dignified into dust and ashes among the saints. If we miss that, we miss the whole meaning of the greatest revolution in history. There was a new motive for beginning the most material, with the most material, and even with the most meanest things, the lowliest of things. Third, in the theology of St. Thomas, it is proved by the tremendous truths that supports all that theology, or any other Christian theology. There really was a new reason for regarding the senses and the sensations of the body, and the experiences of the common man, with the reverence at which great Aristotle would have stared. And no man in the ancient world could have begun to understand. The body was no longer what it was when Plato and Porphyry and the old mystics had left it for dead. It had hung upon the gibbet. It had risen from the tomb. it was no longer possible for the soul to despise the senses, which had been the organs of something that was more than man. Plato might despise the flesh, but God had not despised it. The senses had truly become sanctified, and they were blessed by one at a Catholic baptism. Seeing is believing was no longer the platitude of a mere idiot or common individual, as in Plato's world. It was mixed up with real conditions and real belief. Those revolving mirrors that sent messages to the brain of man, that light had breaks upon the brain, these had truly revealed to God himself the path to Bethany, or the light on the high rock of Jerusalem. These ears that resound to the common noises had reported also to the secret knowledge of God the noise of the crowd that strewed palms and the crowd that cried for crucifixion. After the incarnation had become the ideal that is central in our civilization, it was inevitable that there should be a return to materialism in the sense of the serious value of matter and the making of the body. When once Christ had risen, it was inevitable that Aristotle should rise again.
5: Those are three real reasons, and very sufficient reasons, for the general support given by the saint to a solid and objective philosophy. And yet there was something else, very vast and vague, to which I have tried to give a faint expression by the interposition of this chapter. It is difficult to express it fully without the awful peril of being popular, or what the modernists quite wrongly imagine to be popular. In short, passing from religion to religiosity. But there is a general tone and temper of Aquinas, which it is as difficult to avoid as daylight in a great house of windows. It is that positive position of his mind, which is filled and soaked as with sunshine, with the warmth of the wonder of created things. There is a certain private audacity in his communion, by which men add to their private names the tremendous titles of the Trinity and the Redemption, so that some none may be called of the Holy Ghost.

0: 111.
1: So, part five, the real life of St. Thomas. At this point, even so crude and external a sketch of great saint involves the necessity of writing something that cannot fit in with the rest, the one thing which it is important to write and impossible to write. A saint may be any kind of man, with an additional quality that it is at once unique and universal. We might even say that the one thing which separates a saint from ordinary men is his readiness to be one with ordinary men. In this sense, the word ordinary must be understood in its native and noble meaning, which is connected with the word order. A saint is long past any desire for distinction. He is the only sort of superior man who has never been a superior person. But all this arises from a great central fact, which he does not condescend to call a privilege, but which is in its very nature a sort of privacy, and in that sense almost a form of private property. As with all sound private property, it is enough for him that he has it. He does not desire to limit the number of people who have it. He is always trying to hide it out of a sort of celestial good manners, and Thomas Aquinas tried to hide it more than most. To reach it, and so far as we can reach it, it will be best to begin with the upper strata and reach what was in the inside from what was most conspicuous on the outside. The appearance or bodily presence of St. Thomas Aquinas is really easier to resurrect than that of many who lived before the age of portrait painting. It has been said that in his bodily being or bearing there was little of the Italian, but this is at the best, I fancy, an unconscious comparison between St. Thomas and St. Francis, and at worst only a comparison between him and the hasty legend of vivacious organ grinders and incendiary ice cream men. Not all Italians are vivacious organ grinders, and very few Italians are like St. Francis. A nation is never a type, but it is nearly always a tangle of two or three roughly recognizable types. St. Thomas was of a certain type, which is not so much common in Italy as common to uncommon Italians. His bulk made it easy to regard him humorously as a sort of walking wine barrel common in the comedies of many nations. He joked about it himself. It may be that he, and not some irritated partisan of the Augustinian or Arabian parties, was responsible for the sublime exaggeration that a crescent was cut out of the dinner table to allow him to sit down. It is quite certain that it was an exaggeration, and that his stature was more remarked than his stoutness, but above all, that his head was quite powerful enough to dominate his body. And his head was a very real and recognizable type, to judge by the traditional portraits and the personal descriptions. It was that sort of head, with the heavy chin and jaws, the Roman nose, and the big, rather bald brow, which, in spite of its fullness, gives also a curious concave impression of hollows here and there, like caverns of thought. Napoleon carried that head upon a short body. Mussolini carries it today upon a rather taller but equally active one. It can be seen in the busts of several Roman emperors, and occasionally above the shabby shirt front of an Italian waiter, but he is generally a head waiter. So unmistakable is the type that I cannot but think that the most vivid villain of light fiction in the Victorian shocker called The Woman in White was really sketched by Wilkie Collins from an actual Italian count. He is so complete a contrast to the conventional skinny, swarthing, and gesticulating villain whom the Victorians commonly presented as an Italian count. Count Fosco, it may be remembered, I hope, by some, was a calm, corpulent, colossal gentleman whose head was exactly like a bust of Napoleon of heroic size.
0: So I want to read that footnote there. Count Fosco was the first fat villain in English literature. He appeared in William Collins' novel, The Woman in White. So that just to tie a few of those things. But I want to encourage you to get your own book and read along with us. You probably won't be hearing every episode, and you'll get a little chance to read some things on your own. When we get Dr. Reed to come back and do the rest of the series, he will be referring back to the book. So you'll, at that point, you'll really want your own copy. And I want to take over from here, but where did you stop?
1: Top of page 113.
0: Okay, good. He may have been... I also wanted to make another comment about the

0: they had made through through his remains a three-dimensional AI, and it's coming to the people as two-dimensional pictures of what Thomas Aquinas probably really looked like.
1: Hmm.
0: So, and I don't, yeah, so, you know, particularly the face, I mean, that's what everybody's interested in. So that's out there. You could get it on the web. So, you know, if you're a Thomist, so that's there to be had. He may have been a melodramatic villain, but he was tolerably convincing Italian of that kind. If we recall his tranquil manner and the excellent common sense of his everyday external words and actions, we shall probably have a merely material image of the type of Thomas Aquinas, given only the slight efforts of faith required to imagine Count Fosco turned suddenly into a saint. The picture of St. Thomas, though many of them painted long after his death, were all obviously pictures of the same man. He rears himself defiantly with the Napoleonic head and the dark bull of a body in Raphael's dispute about the sacrament, a portrait by Ghirlandajo emphasizes a point which specially reveals what may be called the neglected Italian quality of in the man. It also emphasizes points that were very important in the mystic and in the philosopher. It is universally attested that Aquinas was what is commonly called an absent-minded man. What type has often been rendered in painting, humorous or serious, but almost always in one or two of three conventional ways. Sometimes the expression of the eyes is merely vacant. It is absent-mindedness did, as it absent-mindedness did really mean a permanent absence of mind. Sometimes it is rendered more respectfully as a wistful expression, as of one yearning for something far off that he cannot see and can only faintly desire. Look at the eyes of Ghirlandajo's portrait of St. Thomas, and you will see a sharp difference. While the eyes are indeed completely torn away from the immediate surroundings, so is the pot of flowers above the philosopher's head might fall on it without attracting his attention. They are not in the least wistful, let alone vacant. There is a kindled in them a fire of instant inner excitement. They are vivid and very Italian eyes. The man is thinking about something, and something that is reached a crisis, not about nothing or about anything, or what is almost worse, about everything. There must have been that smoldering vigilance in his eyes the moment before he smote the table and startled the banquet of the hall of the king. Now, I want to say that about the stare and the glare. We've got that going on with our station patron, Maximilian Colby. And I'll just put a picture up in front of the camera for a second. But he's been accused of being, you know, stern beyond stern. And, really what this is intent upon something. And he was always intent upon serving the Immaculata and at one point having 800 friars working underneath them. And I thought, well, you know, there's probably an even distribution of priests and friars in there. And the bottom line is that he had about three priests in there with 800 that were following him in this printing operation. And I think the bottom line is he didn't want to argue Mariology with anybody. He wanted to print about it. Mm-hmm. So of the personal habits that go with the personal physique, we have also a few convincing and confirming impressions. When he was not sitting still reading a book, we walked around and round the cloisters and walked fast and even furiously a very characteristic action of men who fight their battles in the mind. Whenever he was interrupted, he was very polite and very apologetic than the apologizer. But there was that about him which suggested that he was rather happier when he was not interrupted. He was ready to stop his true peripatetic tramp. But we feel that when he resumed it, he walked all the faster. And we're going to stop with that today. Again, we're reading from, if you've joined us late, we're reading from G.K. Chesterton, St. Thomas Aquinas, and that is available if you ask through either calling us at 319-775-2579, the studio line of KMMK, 775-2579, or go to the website kmmk-fm.org and go to contact us. But rather than doing that, we'd like you to sign up for our event and go to the events tab. Or in fact, you can do both things while you're there. It'll be your one-stop shop. 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And with myself and Michelle Brock, we are going to, and also don't forget about checking out CFAD if you haven't already. And so we're going to bid farewell to you. 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
1: With Father Mike Driscoll out of Peoria, Illinois, and we are so excited to be with you today on this wonderful live episode of The Spirit World as we're talking all about holy angels today. Holy angels today. So if you have an angel story, if you want to ask a question about the beautiful holy angels and you want to get to really understand them better, fall in love with them, be devoted to the holy angels, absolutely appreciate the holy angels, this is the episode to do it. So we're very excited. I'll give the phone number in just a moment. Father Driscoll, please, we always start with the St. Michael prayer.
2: Good morning, everyone. In the name of the Father, and of the Son, and of the Holy Spirit. Amen. St. Michael, the Archangel, defend us in battle. Be our protection against the wickedness and snares of the devil. May God rebuke him, we humbly pray. And do thou, O Prince of the Heavenly Host, by the divine power of God, cast into hell Satan and all the evil spirits who roam throughout the world, seeking the ruin of souls. Amen. In the name of the Father, and of the Son, and of the Holy Spirit. Amen.
1: Beautiful. We always start with the St. Michael prayer, and now we want to hear from you. We have the phone lines open. We have Libby and Carol ready at the phones to take your calls about the holy angels. We're going to focus on that that aspect this week, and when we come on live again, we will also talk about more angelic encounters, things of that nature. So we're going to expand this even more and more as we are live each Saturday, hopefully on each Saturday on the Spirit World. If we have to record a Spirit World episode, it's going to be new content, folks, new content. So we're going to keep building on it. So we've got Tim at the controls. He's doing a fine job from the Guadalupe Radio Network. We're being heard on the EWTN Global Catholic Radio Network. So, okay, you guys, call in with your angel stories, angel questions, anything you want to share about the angels. Maybe you had an encounter and you really want to share with us the details so we can kind of, you know, better understand it of how the angels actually do manifest at times to really help people, to guard people, to guide people. So here is the number. Okay, take it away. 877-757-9424. That's 877-757-9424. We're being heard all around the world, Father Driscoll. So we really want to make sure we fill those phone lines and have a very vibrant, robust discussion today on this live episode of The Spirit World. We're also on YouTube, Facebook, Instagram, X, and Twitch. So Father Driscoll, please wave to everybody. Here go the phone lines. Boy, it goes so quick here on The Spirit World. Libby and Carol are very busy answering calls. So Father Driscoll, let's just, for our brand new listeners, because each and every time we do the show, we have brand new listeners, because people just trip onto the station. They're listening in their cars, in their homes, behind prison walls, in nursing homes, in hospitals, and they all of a sudden are introduced to the Spirit World, and they're like, what's this all about? So today we're talking about holy angels. So let me just go back and share a couple things. If you look at our bios, and you can see our bios on Guadalupe Radio Network, and that's at grnonline.com. Okay, you can see both of our bios. Father has written books on these subjects, and his latest book is called Angelic Answers, Everything You Need to Know About God's Heavenly Messengers, Guardians, and Guides. And that's available at shop.catholic.com. Father is writing books, continues to explore these subjects of angels and demons and spiritual warfare and deliverance. And so we'll be talking to Father. For me, I did a deep dive for over 13 years on holy angels, primarily holy angels. Now, Father, as you know, you got to learn about the demons in order to understand and have a full appreciation of the theology of angels, right? So I did a deep dive for 13 years, and I've been teaching on angels, and I'm going to be teaching a class this fall for the Guadalupe Radio Network Academy on guardian angels. And so, Father, you and I have been looking forward to this episode where we can have a great discussion about this, because we share so much about the understanding of angels. So, Father, why did you write the book? What did you want us to learn from this amazing book? I understand it's being used in some religious education settings at parishes. Way to go, Father Driscoll. So please share with us.
2: Well, thanks very much. I had written a book on It was demons, deliverance, and discernment, because that was my background from mental health, psychology, counseling, my degree there, and wanted to let go of that. So I, you know, why do a book on the fallen angels without doing a book on the good angels? So contacted Catholic Answers again with an outline and got that put together in the last couple of years and just came out a few months ago. So I was very glad to get the taste of the demons out of me and get the good angels. Yeah,
1: exactly. Stay in the light,
2: yes.
1: Right? Stay in the light,
2: right.
1: Father.
2: Yeah.
1: So what?
2: Yeah, it was
1: what
2: much more. It was more enjoyable. It was more fun, all those good things.
1: Right. Father, what do you want us to learn from this? You said everything you need to know about God's heavenly messengers, guardians, and guides. And by the way, folks, I've read the book once cover to cover, and then I've gone to certain topics in the middle of the book that I just found fascinating that Father went into. He did a fine job on this. And so, Father, what are the takeaways for us? What did you want them to be?
2: I do want to mention that's become a little bit of a running joke with one of the Catholic Answers people about everything you want to know. I said, "Well, I can't promise everything you want to know." So weird joke, but they're the people who name and give covers to books and edit, which I couldn't have done without the people there at Catholic Answers. It's good to start with the basics. God created these spiritual beings, intelligent beings. In fact, St. Gregory the Great kind of preferred the word intelligences rather than angels, because as we know, angel can also mean messenger.
1: Mm-hmm.
2: But even the angels who are not messengers, those who are strictly in heaven the entire time praising God, we call them angels, which is fine. He called them intelligences. So that's what we start with. God created these beings that are pure spirit. They have an immortal soul, which brings with it intellect and will. So that's that word intelligences. And the next thing, unfortunately, is that after created, they were created with all the knowledge they needed to make a decision. And the next instant, as St. Thomas says, you know, he doesn't worry about how long an instant is for an angel. He says the next instant, they made their choice, either obedience, in which they're happy forever with God and never change their mind, or disobedience, miserable and never change their mind, the fallen mm-hmm. angels. And so that's where it all starts, from the creation of these beings that are immortal souls, intellect and will, made their choice, and then from then on either praise God and try and help us get to heaven, or reject God and try and get us into hell.
1: Mm-hmm, mm-hmm. So, Father, we are already getting questions coming in and calls coming in as well, and so we'll be addressing those, but I want to just make sure our listeners know that we are live this weekend, and we do want your call. We invite you to call in if you have an angel story, an angel question, you want to just share some insight that you learned from one of the great saints. You know, a lot of the theology on angels, wouldn't you agree, Father? So much of it has been developed, if you will, by great saints, right? Who really did their own deep dive into the understanding of angels, and the one that stands out the most, obviously, is St. Thomas Aquinas, right? And they talk about, you know, there's no angel expert because there's so much we don't know about the angels. Anything you want to talk about that?
2: Yes, I focused in my book on St. Thomas Aquinas, and he included, of course, St. Augustine and Gregory the Great. So mm-hmm. I've got some of that in there. I think Debbie's actually more widely read on what the saints have written on the topic.
1: Hundreds and hundreds of stories.
2: Yeah.
1: Hundreds of stories. That's what people say to me, how did you get 13 years of a study on angels? I got in stories from people from all around the world. So average, you know, people like us, you know, having angel encounters. I've read those stories. I've read stories from the saints. I went on and on with the Summa and with, like you said, Saint Augustine, Gregory the Great, Saint Jerome, Saint Basil. I mean, I could go on and on. Saint Faustina. You know, it's just amazing what we can learn. And when we learn about angels, right, Father, it allows us to really understand our path better and how God has set it up, you know, because they're Christ's angels. And God wants us to have that soul guard, that bodyguard. That's why Psalm 91, right in the middle, it talks about to guard us and guide us in all our ways. They're helpers to illuminate our mind and strengthen our will. I mean, Father, we have such incredible heavenly support, don't we?
2: Yeah, we see them in Scripture. We see them, I guess, you know, mainly three things. Praising God, of course, like holy, holy, holy in Isaiah 6 with the seraphim there. Serving us, protecting us, protecting human beings. So we see that, you know, everything from the Red Sea to the angel in the Garden of Gethsemane. And then if there's a frightening part, and there is, because when the angel appeared to the shepherds, they were sore afraid. But also when Jesus talks about angels, more than half of the times, he's talking about them coming on Judgment Day with him. Mm-hmm. So a little bit of a frightening part of them, that they're, that's good to remember, because you and I have talked, Debbie, that we don't want to think of them as fairies, you know, right, like buzzing around and just kind of cute and helpful. They're not cute. They'd be very beautiful. They're definitely helpful, but they also have a role in Judgment Day, because that's God's will too, and they always serve God's will.
1: Mm-hmm. So it's so important, isn't it, Father, that we stay focused on God. We know who we are and whose we are, and we're headed back home, like St. Thomas Aquinas said, we're going back to God. It's very important that we work in alignment with this, right? Instead of trying to create our own path or go all over the place or chase things or go down rabbit holes or get distracted. I mean, Father, talk a little bit about it and the importance of us focusing as Catholic Christians.
2: I think it is so helpful with when someone's going through struggles, you know, carrying cross, whether mental, physical, relationship, to try to keep our focus on heaven. Not that we can ignore this life, of course not, but we can get so bogged down that we almost can forget, you know, to keep our eyes raised up. So virtue of hope is the one, I think, that keeps us, you know, keep looking up. With whatever is happening here, did you just use the word traveling through, you know, pilgrims, whatever? Mm-hmm. That's what we're doing in this life. It seems long while we're here because we don't have anything to compare it to. But remembering that the next life is eternal. So, and I think by keeping angels in our lives, talking to them and just thinking about them, you know, have some artwork and that, we remember, oh, that's right. That's going to be us. We're going to be in that next world someday. Mm-hmm. And that helps us from getting too bogged down in seeing this world as all that there is. You know, right, all of us with faith don't think that, don't believe that, but it can feel that way sometimes. So it's good to keep, I don't know, I keep saying looking up, and I keep looking up, but that's, yeah, that's what we want to do. Keep looking upward frequently throughout the day, prayers and the help of angels.
1: I love it. Okay, we're going to hear more from Father Driscoll when we come back. You hear that beautiful music. And we are going to take just a short pause and get give Libby and Carol a chance to get our wonderful Spirit World family up on air with us. 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And Father Driscoll and I will be right back.
3: This is Franciscan Media's Saint of the Day for June 27th. Today we celebrate Saint Cyril of Alexandria. Cyril, recognized as a great teacher of the Church, began his career as Archbishop of Alexandria, Egypt, in the early 5th century. In this role, his sometimes violent actions included pillaging and closing the churches of heretics and confiscating the property of Jews in retaliation for their attacks on Christians. Cyril's overall importance lies in the role he played in fighting the Nestorian heresy, centered around the two natures, human and divine, in Christ. Nestorius believed that Mary was not the mother of God, but only of the man Jesus. He implied that Christ's humanity was merely a disguise. As the Pope's representative at the Council of Ephesus in 431, Cyril condemned Nestorianism and proclaimed Mary truly the Theotokos, or God-bearer, the mother of the one person who is truly God and truly human. In the confusion that followed, Cyril was deposed and imprisoned for 3 months. After that time, he was welcomed back to Alexandria, where he adopted a policy of moderation that kept extreme partisans under control. Cyril died in 444. There's more about the saints along with inspiration and Catholic resources at our website, saintoftheday.org. From Franciscan Media, this has been Saint of the Day.

0: The Spirit World continues with Debbie Giorgiani and Father Mike Driscoll. 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
1: Okay, we're talking all about holy angels today on the Spirit World. We'd love your phone call or your comments. We got lots of comments coming in. We're hearing from India, Father. So wave all the way to India.
2: Oh, wow.
1: You guys are awesome. Thank you so much. I know. Thank you. We love you right back. Thank you for watching and participating in the chats. We're also hearing from the UK. I just got a message from the UK. So this is awesome. Thank you. And we're getting calls coming in and comments coming in, Father. And we're going to be getting to the calls in just a moment. But Father, you know, having studied angels like you have and I have as well, and also teaching on angels, this question almost always comes up, and it's from the Directory of Popular Piety, where in that particular guideline it says to we're discouraged from naming the angels, right? But I want to just state something, Father, because we're about the same age. You may be just a couple years older than I am. And when I went to Catholic school, the nuns and the priests always encouraged us to ask for a name and to pray for a name and maybe go to sleep. And the next morning you'll wake up with a name. It could be a male or female name. And so now, you know, with the Directory of Popular Piety coming out about 25 years ago, I believe, they discourage us from assigning names to the guardian angels. Why don't you share with all of us the reason being? And then I wanted to also share what a wonderful priest told me about that exact topic about naming angels. So why don't you go first? And this comes in from Tina from Florida. Tina, thank you so much. There's
3: thank
1: so
3: you,
1: many
3: Tina.
1: Reasons that we need to discuss this, because it gets folks to understand better the angels, their mission, their purpose, and we want to respect that. So why don't you go ahead, Father?
3: Sometimes the Vatican will, you know, the Holy Father and the congregations will step in when something that might not have been clearly wrong practice or whatever, but when they see, okay, wait a minute, this is starting to be a problem. I don't know if that's what happened there, but I think it did become a problem, because as I was, you know, doing, you know, reading online things even about while I was writing the book, you'd get weird practices, like the one you said is kind of quaint. You know, pray and go to bed and wake up. We want to be careful, though. We don't assign a name to an angel. We don't have that authority. Parents have authority to name their children, but we don't have that authority. So there's one reason not to think, I'm giving this angel a name. No one is doing that. No one's giving an angel a name. And the other aspect is that they probably don't, there's no need for them to have names when dealing with one another or with God. God doesn't need to name them. He knows them. They don't need to name one another. They just, you know, speak, quote-unquote, telepathically, so they don't need to be calling out names. So their names are only in relation to us, and God gives them those names. Now, having said all that, and so that we can't, and the weird things I saw online, I don't know, just little rituals, little strange things to do, and then you will get the name if you do this for 30 days. I can't remember particulars because they just kind of found them not coming from Catholics sometimes, kind of New Age type things sometimes. But having said all that, if someone says, well, I typically refer to my angel as, and they, you know, some name, is that a sin? I'm not going to be the one to say that's a sin, as long as you don't think that you have the authority to give that name, or that you're not engaging in something that I am certain I knew this because God told me the name. Well, he probably didn't. If you're simply referring to it, because when we say guardian angel, we're still referring to our angel. So if someone says, well, instead of saying guardian angel, I want to say Michael, for example. Okay, you didn't name an angel, but if you're referring to him that as a certain name, I don't see how that's any more sinful than saying guardian angel, because we're still putting a name on him. We're saying guardian angel. Mm-hmm. Just be aware of that assigning authority type of thing and the weird New Age type thing of getting some message.
1: Mm-hmm. I love that answer. And that's a very similar. Yeah, that was amazing. And that's very similar to what this wonderful priest told me long ago when I was learning about angels. And he said the same thing. But then he also said, you know, if you had that practice when you were in Catholic school and you always named your angel Jimmy, it's not the end of the world. Don't get nervous about it. But start to maybe transition to calling your angel similar to what Padre Pio used to call his angel. And he would call his angel, you know, Holy Angel. So he would, you know, so
3: there
1: that
3: you go.
1: It's a beautiful thing. So it's, I think as Catholics, sometimes we get so nervous if we do something wrong, if we're going to lose favor, you know, with God.
3: Yeah, that's what I want people to avoid. If they're using some name and just keeping in mind, I didn't give that name. I don't want, you know, I'm not going to say, boy, are you sinning? No, I don't think so. Like I said, well, there you mentioned Padre Pio. If he's saying Holy Angel, well, he's calling the angel something. We're human beings. We have to kind of call them something.
1: Right.
3: And as long as we don't think that we are assigning them. I liked the way that our caller, Tina, worded that about not assigning them a name. We're not doing that.
1: Right. Thank you, Tina. We appreciate the input. Yeah. And if you want to do the exact same thing that Tina did, you can call in. You can come on air with us. You can leave your comment with the show team. Libby and Carol are willing to take down your comments. You can go on the chats. Oh, and a wave again, Father. We're hearing from Switzerland. Oh. Switzerland's coming in. Yeah, this is so cool. Represent your country, you guys. Canada. Oh, wow. Canada's coming in strong. You're not too far from Canada, are you, Father? Because you're in Peoria, Illinois, right?
3: Wow, I'd never thought of it as being close to Canada, but I guess if you're in Arizona, you might it might seem that way.
1: We're closer to Mexico than we are to Canada. That's why we all vacation in Mexico. Yeah.
3: Now that you mention it, I think I could drive to Canada in the space of a day, 24 hours. Yeah.
1: Wow, very cool.
3: Less than that, probably. Yeah.
1: We're going to have to get into the whole Archbishop Fulton Sheen. That's going to be so amazing because you're right there in Peoria, Illinois. I just find this, the timing of this is so beautiful, Father. We're getting more comments coming in, but if you'd like to join the conversation, just dial this number. You can ask a question about holy angels. We're focusing on holy angels today. Don't worry. We'll get to purgatory. We'll get to the demons. We'll get to all sorts of encounters and things of that nature upcoming shows. But today we're focusing on holy angels. And the phone number to dial is 877-757-9424. That's 877-757-9424. If you're listening and you're not Catholic, you are more than welcome to call in. We absolutely appreciate your take on this because some faiths, you know, don't really talk about angels a lot. And so you may want to ask a wonderful, fine priest like Father Driscoll a question about angels. And we would definitely love that. So let's get to the phones. Let me just make sure if our producer is okay. So, all right, we're going to go to the phones. That's what Tim, our producer, said to do. So Teresa is up first. We're going to Cleveland, Ohio, listening. And Teresa's listening on the EWTN app. Hi, Teresa. Welcome to the program.
2: Hi. Good morning. Thanks for taking my call. My question is, if a person, you know, we're all assigned a guardian angel at birth, and if we die and we go to purgatory, is the guardian angel remaining with us until our final judgment?
1: Great question, Teresa. Let me have Father Driscoll respond.
3: I would have to look and remember if I'm getting this from St. Thomas Aquinas or elsewhere in Catholic tradition. There's no doctrine on that. According to tradition, in purgatory, of course, we don't need to be protected from temptation or from demons or anything like that, so they would not be doing that. But they could be giving us encouragement. I've seen that, and I'm sorry that I cannot quote it for you, but that is a part of Catholic tradition that our guardian angel will still be with us in some way, giving you know, hope and encouragement. Hope might not be the virtue of hope because we're already in purgatory on the way to heaven, but that encouragement, that solace, you know, as Jesus in the Garden of Gethsemane when the angel came to strengthen him. So yeah, there's a strong Catholic tradition of our guardian angel still being with us, even in purgatory, even though not
2: protecting
3: us from temptation, but being with us for inspiration and encouragement. Thank you.
1: Yeah, and Teresa, I wanted to share, we have a wonderful dear friend of the spirit world, Susan Tassoni. She is considered the purgatory lady. She spent her whole entire ministry life studying purgatory. And she's actually going to be on our show later this summer. So I hope you continue to listen, because she's going to share how the angels, what part they play from what she has learned over the years studying angels through the eyes of the saints.
2: Okay, I will listen. Thank you so much.
1: Thank you, Teresa. God bless you. Have a beautiful rest of your day. That was a great call coming in from Cleveland, Ohio. And now we've got more calls coming in, and we've got more comments. Father, you wanted to address, I believe, Timoteo's YouTube comment and the others as well. We've got some really detailed questions coming in, and this is so fun. I love this. I've been looking forward to this show. I almost couldn't sleep all week because I love talking about holy angels, especially the guardian angels. And Father Driscoll is just so much fun to talk to, because he has just written this book, Angelic Answers, Everything You Need to Know About God's Heavenly Messengers, Guardians, and Guides. 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That's Catholic Answers Press. Folks, this is your show. Call in about angels, 877-757-9424. And when we come back, more of your calls, more of your comments on holy angels.

0: So the Lord is trying to encourage his disciples, telling them, fear no one. See, I'm teaching you in silent because what needs to happen hasn't happened yet. The crucifixion, resurrection, and ascension, and the descent of the Holy Spirit. But when that does, I need you to proclaim what I've given you on the rooftops. And we have such a great cloud of witnesses to see. He says, don't fear what can happen to the body. And so we know of Saint Therese, who had this terrible illness, and she desired to be a missionary. But she became one of the greatest of saints, a doctor of the church. And then he says, fear the one whom can destroy the body in Gehenna. But even there, he gives us great encouragement that we know the victor of that battle already. Saint Michael the Archangel cast Satan down into hell. So we can be confident that when we are trying to live this life for the Lord, and we are proclaiming it, maybe not from the rooftops, but in our office, with our families, that we are doing what the Lord has desired us to do. And he says at the end, everyone who acknowledges me before men, I will also acknowledge before my Father who is in heaven. But then he says, whoever denies me, I will deny. And the way sometimes we can silently deny is when we put other things above him, where we do fear more of what can happen to my body in the form of my salary and things like that. And so we want to prioritize our Lord above all and not silently deny him in where we're prioritizing him. So for this week, I encourage you, move your schedule around to make one daily Mass this week.
1: 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For more information, visit their website, arlingtondiocese.org.

0: The Spirit World continues with Debbie Giorgiani and Father Mike Driscoll. 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
1: Wow, Father Driscoll, I'm pretty impressed. You have a lot of people that like you from around the country. They're sending me messages saying, yeah, we like Father Driscoll. He's got such a calming, peaceful tone to him. And yeah, that's awesome. I think, in fact, one that just came in from Sharon, she said, I would like to go to confession to him. Well, if you want to go to confession to him, Sharon, you're going to have to travel all the way to Peoria, Illinois, okay? Because you can't have a confession over the phone, right, Father?
2: Correct.
1: That's right.
2: You can pray over
1: right.
2: the phone, but not a sacrament. Right?
1: Yeah. We have a lot of calls, Father. We're going to have to pick up the pace. No more breaks, guys. We promise. We're going to try to get to everyone. Father wanted to address some YouTube comments. Father, did you want to go ahead and read what came in from Timoteo?
2: Yes, without butchering the French part of it. Is Father aware of the Council of Aix-la-Chapelle in 789, initiated by Pope Zachary, convened because people were falling into idolatry by worshiping angels? I'm not familiar with that. Obviously not an ecumenical council of the whole church. But I wanted to mention something on that topic. Sure, if that was being, clearly it was being done, if there was a council about it, and that would need to be straightened out, condemned by a pope, so good for him, Pope Zachary. Here's something I've thought of, though, to look at that from the flip side, because that was people looking at, worshiping angels. My last parish was in a little town, Utica, Illinois. I love Utica. Mm-hmm. It was there that Father Marquette, who the university is named after, the Jesuit, said the first mass, and I think it was called the Illinois Country, the Illinois Territory, whatever. The first mass said in this region of the United States, what became the United States. That was in 1675. Mm-hmm. We just had our 350th anniversary of that in my parish last year, right before I moved. Here's the thing I like to think about Father Marquette. He was 30-some years old, and he died shortly after that. When he said the mass on Holy Thursday in 1675, and again Holy Saturday, both night masses, evening masses, supposedly a couple thousand Indians, we don't know how many, a couple thousand American Indians came to those masses. I wonder how he evangelized them. And I like to think about angels in that regard, because they were pagans. They didn't know. Maybe they were worshiping, let's say, some god of water or a god of fields or something. I picture Father Marquette saying, well, now there's one God, but he does have a spirit. There, and this is from the old Book of Blessings, there's a spirit, blessing of a pastor. So Father Marquette could say, oh, no, there's a spirit there. It's not the God, but we're going to say a blessing here and ask him to watch over your fields here. Or water, of course, blessing holy water, invoke an angel. So I like to think of him having that in with the pagans who were worshiping these different things as gods and saying, no, you're just off. There's one God. And from there, you can then say, oh, but there are spiritual. He has sent spirits on them. I just think that would be must have been for him a pretty easy transition, because apparently he got the faith going in this area. So I just wanted to bring that up, because that's such a part of where I am right here in central Illinois. Father Marquette is a big name here for his evangelizing of the Indians. And what a natural thing that would be to be talking to them about angels after he's talked to them about the one true God.
1: Mm-hmm, mm-hmm. Beautiful story. And I want to talk to you more about maybe in the next show we do together, Father, about this idea that the church did caution us to be very careful, not to put all our focus on the angels. The angels are messengers. They're there to, get us to heaven, to point us to God, right? To focus on God. They're in the beatific vision and ministering to us at the same time. Our focus needs to be on God. And so the church in its wise, wonderful way, always makes sure we are pointed in the right direction. It's kind of similar to how the church is telling us, be very careful, going into too much study of the demons. You're getting off track. You've got to stay focused. And it may not be as exciting, some of these other, gory details of things are exciting and people are drawn to that. But guess what? It's the right road, right, Father?
2: Yes, if you want something scary, read a scary book or watch a scary movie, not a gory one, but a scary one. But rather than, it's good to, fiction is good, but not to get stuck on the demons, yeah, right? If we want something scary, rather than focusing on demons, hey, read a good. I like old Irish folklore and Irish ghost stories, that kind of thing. So, yeah, do something like that rather than getting your scares by reading too much about demons. That's my advice.
1: Mm-hmm. That's great advice. Aaron says this on Facebook. Oh, wave to Aaron, Father. Aaron says, "Good morning, Spirit World. Great topic today. Thank you so much." And we're also going to get to another YouTube question coming in about guardian angels and when you get married, do you get assigned the couple get an angel? We're going to talk about how different vocations, different ministries may get an additional heavenly support, right? We've heard that from private revelation, Father, that different people in different roles, like bishops, or if they have a big ministry or maybe a big vocation, that they may get additional support. So let's talk about that in a moment, but hold it there, Father, because we got to get to the phones. We promised we'd get to everybody. We're gonna go to and YouTube's at GRN Online. That's our YouTube channel, GRN Online. Don't forget, folks. Lydia, San Antonio, Texas, listening on Guadalupe Radio Network, is waiting so patiently. Hi, Lydia. Welcome.
3: Hi.
1: Hi, Lydia. Hi. Welcome.
3: Hi.
1: Go right ahead.
3: Hi. Hi, Father.
2: Hi, Lydia.
3: Hello?
1: Yes, go right.
2: Hi.
1: Can you hear us?
2: Okay.
3: You see, I just tuned into the radio, so I know people are asking questions, but I got to cry a lot. Oh. I get so emotional because I was telling the sister earlier when talking to her before I went on the radio that, you know, I've had these experiences. I'm a Catholic, and I've had these experiences of angels talking to me and of heaven. And of Jesus, and it's true. And when I share this with people, so excited that, you know, I want them to understand it's real. And they look at me like I'm making it up. Like, what's the matter with Lydia? Why is she making all this up? And there's some of them are Catholic, too, that I'm sharing this with, and family, too. So I don't know what to do to tell them, you know, I'm telling you the truth, and it doesn't seem to work. Like, they're like, yeah, right. You know, I don't understand why people wouldn't just believe if I'm sharing about Christ, and I tell them I wouldn't lie about Jesus in heaven.
1: Sure.
3: If I'm trying to get there myself someday, you know. Mm-hmm. So I don't know what else I can tell them, you know, other than what I'm sharing about Jesus, that I experienced Jesus. Matter of fact, when Jesus was, when I went to heaven, Jesus touched me on the top of, very top of my head. I remember that. And, very top of my head with his finger, and then all down my body, not touching your shoulders and then down to your waist, down to your feet, which he did, but it wasn't that different, that separate. It was through every molecule of my body I felt it. From the top of my head all the way to the bottom of my feet, I felt when he touched the top of my head, Jesus did that. And I don't know what that means, but he touched every part of my body all the way down to the bottom of my feet. And I just said, thank you, Lord. And he hugged me, and that was it. And it's true. That's what happened to me. And angels talked to me.
2: That seems to give you, those experiences seem to be giving you peace and inspiration. You're trying to tell other people and convince them does not seem to be giving you peace. I'm not sure that you need to be telling or convincing anyone else. Maybe it's just something personal for you, and as long as it's giving you some peace, I don't know that you need to do anything more with it. So I like to use that as kind of a standard. You know, is this a peaceful thing? If the other part is not peaceful, let it go. Don't talk to other people about it. Maybe that's a thought, Debbie.
1: Just
2: a thought of mine.
1: That's a beautiful thought, Father. But Lydia obviously is getting very emotional about this because of this beautiful intimate encounter, this gift from God, specifically for her, right? Specifically for her to feel that sense of peace. And so anything you can share with Lydia, Father, about the fact that, you know, these are gifts that God gives to people at certain times, and we are so grateful to God that he individually touches us. And I agree with you, Father, you know, if somebody is open to it, Lydia, you know, certainly could share from her heart. If somebody's not open to it, oh, well, you know, maybe they're closed off and they just need prayers. And that's, you know, maybe God's going to touch them in a special way. Anything you can say about that, just to bring Lydia some really, I think, just some beautiful comfort in knowing that she received and has received many gifts from God. It's very obvious.
2: Yeah, well, Lydia, no one's obligated to believe anyone else's personal story like that. So it's okay that they don't. That doesn't mean anything one way or another. And it sounds like it's a more of a personal thing for you. And I stick with that. If that's giving you peace, stick with the peaceful part. The other part's just, you know, bothering you or whatever. You don't, no need to be sharing it if that's not helpful. Maybe you'll find someone who does like to hear it, but maybe not. We'll hear it. We'll listen here.
1: Okay, Lydia.
3: Thank you, Father. Thank you.
2: Thank you.
1: Thank you, Lydia. Thank you so much. God bless you. Have a beautiful weekend. We had Marie from Boise, Idaho on. And Marie, if you want to call back, we'll put you to the front of the line because you were waiting so patiently. I think you dropped. You're going to tell an angel encounter. We'd love to hear it. But we're going to be doing more shows on Holy Angels coming up soon. We're going to get back to the phones with Peg. Peg is in Kentucky on Sacred Heart Radio. Hi, Peg. Welcome to the spirit world.
4: Hello. Thank you. And I listen to, I always have Sacred Heart Radio on in my car. I'm retired and I try to go to Mass at least twice, you know, a daily Mass during the week. And I missed early Mass. And so I'm heading down to Covington on I-75, which backs up for no reason as it approaches the river in Cincinnati. We came around a corner, stopped dead, the car stopped, but I look at my rearview mirror and there's a semi barreling toward me. And I just said a prayer, what should I do, guardian angel? And I sat still rather than pulling over into the emergency strip. Mm-hmm. And the semi pulled over into the emergency strip and stopped two cars ahead of me on the emergency strip. He could not stop his truck till then. And I just thank my guardian angel because he or she just made me sit tight. I felt the presence and I sat tight and did not get hit by the truck. And I proceeded to Mass down at Mother of God Church in Covington.
1: Wow. Father's got a beautiful.
2: Great to hear.
1: Yeah, Father's got a beautiful smile on his face, Peg. I'd like to hear his comments. What do you think about Peg's amazing story?
2: Oh. I deliberately didn't put stories in my book because that was not the focus. But I think in the preface I said I love the stories about angels, of course.
1: Yeah. Did you thank your guardian angel after that, Peg?
4: Oh, absolutely. Yeah. And then I did call my husband from the parking lot of the church and say, I guess I'll be at dinner tonight. Guess what happened?
1: Work to do, Peg. You got more work to do.
4: I guess so. Well, thank you so much for your show. I love listening to it.
1: Oh, thank you so much. Pray for us, please. Yeah, we're trying to we're trying to do a solid formation on these topics, and we're going to get into more mystical encounters of the lives of the saints and things of that nature, Marian apparitions. So, Peg, I think you're going to get a lot out of it since you had a beautiful encounter with your guardian angel. And we're glad you're safe, and I put you in the prayer book for continued good driving on that busy, sounds like a busy highway.
4: Oh, it is. But I wanted to tell you, I do have a guardian angel prayer around my gear shift.
1: Oh, wow.
4: And I try to read it every time I stop. I got it from EWTN.
1: Nice.
4: And I transferred it from my car to another one. But it's a lovely little prayer that just says, you know, keep me safe on this trip and let everybody be safe at home, you know, when I return. And it's just lovely. It's just a quick little prayer. I think it's supposed to be a suitcase travel thing.
1: Okay.
4: I just figured I wanted to see it every day rather than just when I travel.
2: Yeah. Mm-hmm.
1: Isn't that wonderful?
4: Yeah.
1: Way to go, Peg. Okay. You're raising awareness for the guardian angels, and I just love that. Thank you so much. Check in with us again, please. And, you know, Peg makes a really good comment, Father Driscoll, about EWTN. EWTN is amazing when it comes to wanting information and resources. You know, Catholic Answers does a great job in that area, and it's all at our fingertips. 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It's so beautiful. That's what I love about Catholic Radio. Everybody gets to tune in. Everybody can get information. 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And when we're in the middle of summer pledge drives, Father Driscoll, and so many affiliates are trying to raise the necessary funds. 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And so if your local listening area is coming to you, please give generously and please remember EWTN. Okay, Father, we're going to get to Mary. Mary's in Omaha, Nebraska, listening on Spirit Catholic Radio. Hi, Mary. Welcome.
5: Hello.
1: Hello. You go right ahead.
5: I'm a cradle Catholic, and I was always told that angels rarely appear in form to human beings. You hear about them in the Old Testament. You hear about Gabriel coming to Mary. But I had an experience where I was having to make a big decision, and I won't say what it's regarding because I don't want to bring other people into it. Mm-hmm. But I do a lot of my prayer and my religious reading in my bed at night. And I was there, and I was talking to God and to my guardian angel and to my mom about this decision. And seven figures of light that I could kind of see the shape form of humans with a brighter light around them, and the face of my mother and her hand on my hand, just holding it while I prayed. And I did come to a decision that ended up being very positive. And I just wondered if I wasn't asleep, I wasn't sick, I wasn't hallucinating, if those kind of things can really happen, or if because I wanted it so bad, it happened.
2: Certainly can happen, as you pointed out. In the Bible, I'd say rarely, since the Bible is written over the course of thousands of years, and there, you know, a number of stories of angels that appeared. But there's no limit to how often they might appear. And by appear, I mean you saw something, you know, you saw something with your eyes, it sounds like, or the eyes of your mind, I wasn't sure which, and it doesn't matter. Either way, yes, if that was something good that happened, some good things come from God, angels come from God, absolutely they can do that. Inherently, they are pure spirit.

0: I had a choice one direction or the other, and the one I chose it actually worked out beautifully, and I realized that it was the direction that I needed to take in order to resolve an issue, and it ended up being very beautiful.
1: Mm-hmm. Wow. Great. You know, that's the beauty of our the beautiful angelic realm, Mary. You know, so many times people think we are so alone. We have no support. Is God even hearing me? Is God even understanding what I'm going through? You know, I need that encouragement. I need that kind of hope to keep going. And God shows up in so many beautiful ways, and He does. And wouldn't you say, Father Driscoll, we cannot limit God. If God chooses to send His angels to bring that kind of discernment to Mary in a beautiful way, we can't stop. We can't say that's something that can or can't happen. God can do whatever He feels necessary to help Mary along the journey, right?
2: Yes, and again, we don't know. God's ways are mysterious. We don't know why an angel in this certain situation and not in another one. Who knows? And there's certainly situations that we don't know it's an angel, and it is. And other times, when even St. Thomas Aquinas talked about the movement of the stars, he put out two ideas. He said, could be God's direct, keeping the stars in existence and the laws of the stars and movement in existence by directly. Or he said it could be indirectly, because that's an old tradition too, that every star is moved by an angel.
1: Right.
2: And, yeah, either way, it's from God, but yeah. Angels do His will in lots of ways we don't know.
1: Mary, your journey, your situation, you must feel so confident in God that He definitely does care about your decisions. So that's got to bring you just a lot of love coming from heaven, wouldn't you say?
0: Yes. He's been there through many trials in my life, and I've always come through them stronger.
1: Mm-hmm.
0: And I think that the trials are there to make me stronger in my faith and in my actions and works of goodness. So I just want to say God bless you both and have a great weekend.
1: Thank you, Mary.
2: Thanks. God bless you, too.
1: Yes, that was a beautiful story and call. Thank you, Mary. It sounds like you're driving, so safe driving. God bless you. Go ahead. Do you want to say something, Father?
2: Can I say something there about what our producer Tim has put up? And it has just dawned on me again, being the rookie here. I thought earlier, YTO, that's someone's initials. No, it's YouTube. Any case. But have you ever seen an angel? He just did, it looks like an unscientific poll, but a poll nevertheless. Most people saying no, more than 3/4 saying no, and less than 1/4 saying yes. I don't think I've ever seen an angel. So that's the flip side of hearing the great stories of people seeing an angel, whatever. The flip side is, don't think, wow, what am I doing wrong? I didn't get to see an angel. God's will be done. Look for the work of an angel rather than, if you get to see or hear one, that is great. I would love to do that sometime. Hopefully, if not before I die, then afterward. But don't think anything. Don't let that discourage our devotion to angels just because we haven't seen or heard them. Inherently, they cannot be seen and heard. Look more for the works of God.
1: And I would just caution folks not to ask to have them manifest, or because that's not their role. They have a mission. They have a role. They're not out to try and impress you or try and show that they can show up. The belief in the angels is it's a truth of our faith. And like you said, Father Driscoll, that's the important part, to have confidence that God had a plan. He set it up beautifully for us to get to heaven and to have these incredible spiritual beings as our bodyguards and our soul guards is absolutely amazing. Father, how about
2: this
1: question?
2: That's a great point.
1: Yeah.
2: When we do blessings that invoke from the old book of Roman Rituale, it never asks for God to show them or let us hear them. It asks for their help, though. That's a great point you made. That's not what we're asking for. If they show, that's great, but that's not what we're asking.
1: Oh, thanks, Father. I got an A in theology class. Thank you so much. Okay, so Leslie has a great story about a U.S. Marine who was saved by St. Michael the Archangel and wrote a letter to his mother. Okay, that is so interesting. We can look it up. So, Leslie, we're going to – have you heard about that?
2: I've seen that. I

0: tried to trace down an origin of it and couldn't, which makes me just wonder, is it a pious story, which is a very inspiring story? He had some prayer to guardian angel that his mother had taught him as a child, and he was fighting in Korea, if this is the same story, and that the prayer would go, Michael, Michael of the morning, and how this angel saved him in the middle of a battle because he would pray every day to his guardian angel. So I couldn't find the origin of it, though. So mm-hmm. I'm always like, so if it wasn't true, angels do things like that. Mm-hmm. I don't, you know, it's not like right. we're trying to judge this historicity of it as much mm-hmm. as, oh, that's the kind of thing an angel can do.
1: Mm-hmm. And I'm not trying to hold anybody in suspense at all for our future shows, but like our other YouTube comments coming in and chats that are coming in chats that are happening. You're talking about when do angels get assigned? If you get more than one angel when you get married or you have a different vocation, we're going to get to that. Remember, these shows we're going to build on each show because we're out of time. We're not going to get to any more comments, any more calls, but we want now we got to do the thank yous. Father's going to give us a blessing. Father, please, this was an amazing start to the Holy Angels kind of series that we're doing. So I think we got a good start to it. We've got more things planned on this. If you have some stories you want to share, be ready for the next episode. Father, blessing, please.
0: Thank you, everyone. Benedictio Dei Omnipotentis, Patris et Filii, et Spiritus Sancti, descendat super vos, et mani et semper. Amen.
1: Thank you so much, Father Driscoll. We appreciate it. Now we want
0: Thanks,
1: to thank
0: Debbie.
1: Thank you. We want to thank our show team. Oh, just an amazing show team we have. Tim at Guadalupe Radio Network. We have Libby and Carol and Rachel, our whole entire show team. Thank you, EWTN, for airing this program all over the world. We appreciate it so very much. Everybody on all the socials, thank you. God bless all of you this weekend. And that'll do it, folks. For Father Mike Driscoll, I'm Debbie Giorgiani. Until next Saturday, have a beautiful and blessed week. We'll see you real soon.

0: All this month, we continue our devotion to the Sacred Heart of Jesus and celebrate the feasts of St. Cyril of Alexandria and St. Irenaeus of Lyon. And of course, the most trusted Catholic voices on radio, featuring Deacon Harold Burke Sivers, Dr. Ray Guarendi, and Johnette Williams. 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
8: 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We founded the college system. We defend the dignity of all human life and uphold marriage and family. Cities were named after our revered saints who navigated a sacred path before us. Guided by the Holy Spirit, we compiled the Bible. We are transformed by sacred scripture and sacred tradition, which have consistently guided us for 2,000 years. We are the Catholic Church. With over 1 billion in our family, sharing in the sacraments and fullness of the Christian faith, for centuries we have prayed for you and our world, every hour of every day, whenever we celebrate the Mass. Jesus himself laid the foundation for our faith when he said to Peter, the first pope, "You are rock, and upon this rock I will build my church." For over 2,000 years, we've had an unbroken line of shepherds, guiding the Catholic Church with love and truth in a confused and hurting world. And in this world filled with chaos, hardship, and pain, it's comforting to know that some things remain consistent, true, and strong: our Catholic faith, and the eternal love that God has for all creation. If you've been away from the Catholic Church, we invite you to take another look. Visit CatholicsComeHome.org today. Ours is one family, united in Jesus Christ, our Lord and Savior. We are Catholic. Welcome.

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1: He's crying like a baby listening to it in my car this morning. So if you have a chance to just maybe even play it in your car, it is beautiful. And we're also just talking about just brokenness and wounds, but also God's mercy and healing that he wants to give everybody, no matter who you are, where you've been, what you've done, that waits for you. So without further ado, let's get into it with Sister Bethany Madonna.

0: Welcome to Women Made New. I'm your host, Crystalina Evert, and I am so excited for my guest today, and that is Sister Bethany Madonna from the Sisters of Life. Welcome, sister.
1: Thank you, Crystalina.
0: I'm so excited. I have been eagerly waiting for this interview, and I've heard you several times speak at different events and Steubenville conferences that they put on around the country. I heard you spoke at SEEK a couple times. And I have to say, sister, you are an amazing storyteller. Like, I get so into your stories. You are excellent at that. And if you haven't heard sister speak, you can go to their new YouTube channel and you can watch all of sister's talks on there. And I would highly recommend that, even just driving in your car listening. And the way she tells her stories, and you just enter in, and it is magnificent. So she leaves this a lot of room for your imagination, and it's beautiful, but really the heart of the matter is that you get into. So sister, tell me, what do the Sisters of Life do, and what is your mission?
1: Yeah, thank you. Well, our primary mission is prayer and intercessory prayer. We're actually a contemplative, active religious community, so it's like a blending of contemplative life and silence and prayer and interceding. And then also the active missions, which we have a variety of. So we spend about 4 hours a day in prayer between Mass and the Liturgy of the Hours and the Rosary and Holy Hour, Adoration. And then in our missions, we have the privilege of walking with women who find themselves pregnant and in crisis and feeling the need to reach out for support, especially if they're vulnerable or attempted to abortion. We have a convent where pregnant women come and live with us through their pregnancy, and then for about 6 to 8 months after the baby's born, and it's a beautiful experience of family life and friendship and nurturing relationship and, allowing them to experience their own maternity blossom. We have a retreat mission for those who need to get in out of the rain and have an encounter with the Lord or a renewal of faith or, an experience of silence and prayer and talks and just to be upheld and be with others who are faith-filled. We also have a hope and healing mission for those suffering after abortion. So often the experience of abortion is totally driven by fear. And what happens afterwards, the enemy just completely kind of steps in with a real, bludgeoning of shame. And so those whom we walk with who have experienced this suffering often have not been able to speak it out or find someone to receive them. And it's almost like Jesus has allowed us to be his arms of mercy to welcome them home and to allow them to return to confession and the sacraments, to find community with each other, with the sisters, as to other hearts of women who have experienced the same suffering and know Jesus's freedom and mercy and how he's pursued them. So it's like watching the resurrection. That mission is very powerful and beautiful. And then our sisters in Denver serve on college campuses with Focus. So they are on 6 different college campuses, and they do something called spiritual accompaniment, where they walk with women in college and talk to them and spiritually mother them in many ways and guide them and just growing in their feminine identity and experiencing the desires of their heart and directing them to the Lord in prayer.
0: Wow. It seems like this refuge, right? In the midst of this chaos and this war and this world that is just such a culture of death. And I imagine these women that come to you pregnant and scared and the devil on both sides of them, just beating them down with the fear, first of all, and then the shame, right? It's a twofold. Mm-hmm. Yeah. And I mean, they're buried in it and they just want to get rid of it and just be done with it. And they want to just get that abortion to just get it off of them almost, right? And get it away from them.
1: It's such a lie. That's exactly what's being said. Like you can bring back yesterday. You can undo this. This can just be all over in an instant. When meanwhile, that's the temptation of the enemy, because it opens up a whole new world of pain.
0: And I was reading your mission statement, and it's beautiful. And I took a small part of it, and I'm going to just read this for the listeners, because Wow. Okay. They say on their website, "We believe every person is valuable and sacred. We believe that every person is good, loved, unique, and unrepeatable. We believe that every person's life has a deep meaning, purpose, and worth. And in fact, we give our lives for that truth." I have chills just saying that, sister, because that's not just for the women who are wanting to walk into that abortion clinic. When I even read that, I feel valued and I feel worth and I feel loved just by that alone. So the power and the light that your vocations and the nuns bring into the world up against the darkness, I see you sisters really in the front lines. Like you are literally in the front lines against the culture of death.
1: It's an incredible thing because it's like to tell someone that they're loved and that God made them. And that he had a plan when he made them, and that they weren't abandoned, they're not lost or left to their own devices, or they have to figure out their own identity. They have to, you know, put themselves together, create themselves. There's almost the culture does put that burden onto individuals, and it touches every element of life, you know, sexuality and family and career and what I find important and how I earn my worth and all of these things. When at the end of like the reality is you are worthy of love and you are seen and you are known deeply from within. God knows you, loved you. When he made you in his image and likeness, that was unique. you reflect something that only was entrusted to you. And so you communicate something of God that is yours alone. And part of that, discovering that and living from that place of having been chosen, allows someone to really fly, you know, and find themselves free in that love and in that being received by a good father.
0: Wow. Sister, tears, I'm welling up with tears in my eyes here. It's unbelievable because the devil just wants to clip everyone's wings almost. He wants to keep them down and grounded and just you are not enough. You are not seen. Nobody wants you. You're unworthy and pretty much filthy and broken. And who wants something broken, right? Mm-hmm. But then all the while on the other side, he's like, well, it's not that bad. He's luring you into the sin. It's not that bad. You know, it's okay. And it's this slow tiptoe steps into that sin and then into the despair and then into nobody wants me and how deep the darkness goes. Mm-hmm. So for those women right now, this really hits home, and I think it does for a lot of people. I know it has in my past, and it does for me in certain ways in my own life right now. My goodness, we're all challenged every day. What would you say to those women, and how can they pick themselves up? How can they get out of that darkness that they're feeling?
1: Yeah. Well, I think one of the first things to do is begin a prayer life. And that can be very daunting, and people can have kind of an image of what that entails. And it seems so far from what is possible when starting off. Mm-hmm. But if you can start with time set aside daily for quiet, you know, and it's almost like giving yourself permission to do it, that I'm actually going to meet someone, a real person.
0: Who it's setting a schedule almost with Jesus, right?
1: it's
0: really putting Jesus in your schedule.
1: Exactly. Well, I can say, you know, I'm going to pray today at 3:00 and then someone's like, hey, what are you doing at 3? I really need you too. And it's like, oh, I'm available. I'll pray later.
0: Yes.
1: Well, meanwhile, Jesus is like, oh, but I was, we were just about to, you know, like it's a real relationship. I think that's first, but even deeper than that, having time to actually be present and aware of God who is speaking to me, communicating himself to me, giving himself to me, loving me, choosing me, holding me in existence, like, especially for those who have received the gift of baptism, the fact that God is within us, if I really believe what I know to be true, my life would be different. Like, so if God is dwelling within me at any moment, I can go within my inner room, like Jesus said, and close the door and be alone with God, who's in secret with me, you know, and he's always with me and loving me. Like he's always providing for me. The Holy Spirit, wants to guide me. I don't have to, I'm not alone. I don't have to figure things out on my own without asking for help and having the courage to reach out to the Lord. And he guides us. I love how the Holy Spirit will like open up doors and close them. And we have experienced it when I'm, you know, going in the wrong direction and a door closes. Sometimes it's very tempting to like put my shoulder into it, you know, or wait outside of it. And the Holy Spirit, when I'm asking, you know, like, guide me, Lord, guide me. Where am I supposed to be? Like, it's amazing how sometimes friendships fall off and they weren't leading me to him, or a relationship that I had peace in. Suddenly it's almost like the carpet gets pulled out from under it, you know, and there's no peace there anymore. So I think, yeah, when we begin living with God, and listening for his voice and getting almost accustomed to it, like reading the Gospels and seeing what he's actually like and not just having people dictate to me what he's like, how does Jesus respond when he sees weakness? How does he respond when someone's caught in sin? What does Jesus do? You know, he's gentle. He knows what we're actually seeking. He doesn't leave us there, and he doesn't say it's okay. Like, stay there. It's no, I forgive you, but sin no more. Like, I have something, I have so much more for you than that. That's such a settling. That's such a, you know, imitation. It's a counterfeit, you know? So I do feel, just as you said, for women out there, like the beauty of being able to start and develop a prayer life, which really is very simple, of setting real time aside, 5 minutes, 10 minutes, 30 minutes, where I can have quiet. I can have my phone off. I'm protected in some way from being interrupted, and I can just listen or cry or tell about my day, journal at length, read the scriptures, get to see and hear Jesus' very words and know they're directed to me, you know?
0: You said something I think is so key, is it's not on the outside of us, but people have to go inside, right, for the answers. Everyone's looking on the outside, watching the news 24/7, and there's a lot of fear that's involved with that. And then they're locked in their home, some of them, and it's just like, wait, no, turn the world off. Go within where Jesus is, right?
1: Yeah.
0: And they don't realize that's where it's at. It's not on the outside. It's actually on the inside. And then something else you said really rang true, and I've really emphasized this with myself in my own life and my listeners, is to listen to that voice of God. Listen to the promptings of the Holy Spirit and your conscience, right? Because I tell everybody, it's the compass to heaven, really. Just listen and you'll get there, you know? He's telling us where to go, which way to go. And we're under kind of his protection. And deep down, I feel like we do know what to do. Sometimes we don't want to do it, but we always have the answer, because God won't just leave us alone. And even though you may feel alone and broken and nobody wants you, even this show right now that you're listening to, God is pursuing you. He's calling you. He wants you. He's inviting you. And I don't think Jesus ever will stop doing that for everybody, right? No matter what state in life they're in. If they've already had an abortion and they regret it and want healing, he's pursuing that. It doesn't cut you off. He wants to give them mercy. Can you talk a little bit about, sister, please, really the mercy that God has for people that maybe have had an abortion, or maybe have been even raped or sexually abused, or they just feel like things that have happened in their life is just unforgivable, and they can't get past it.
1: Yeah. I think anything in the sexual realm strikes at a core, you know, so any struggles with addictions, pornography, masturbation, relationship issues, like anything that strikes at the core of my experience of love, my experience of my own body, my experience of my own goodness, my innocence, my purity. Like, I love the name of the show, Women Made New. And I love that Jesus would say, behold, I make all things new.
0: And right?
1: I think when we give him permission, when we let love define us, when we let love call our name, when we let love into the places that we, you know, are ashamed of, light and freedom and healing can come. So I know many churches are reopening the sacrament of confession, and so if there's sin involved, I think bringing that to confession, the enemy using the discernment of spirits, rule 13 is the enemy's a false lover, and he's like, don't tell anyone I was here. Like, don't tell anyone I'm pursuing you.
0: The
1: like,
0: secrets, right? In the dark.
1: Don't tell anyone about this because they'll judge you, quite frankly, and no one will look at you the same. And if anyone knew, my glory. Whenever I hear that voice, like if I'm preparing for confession, it's like, oh, you don't need to say that. That's not really. And it's a little embarrassing. And it's, you know, whatever. I'm like,
0: yes.
1: No.
0: Yes. He wants to hold you captive with that. Yeah, that's right. He wants to hold you captive.
1: Yes.
0: Yes.
1: So whenever that voice of accusation and suggestion, being able to like bring things to the light, like talk to a trusted friend, talk to a priest, a good Christian counselor to help untie some of the knots or give me some tools that maybe I'm like, I'm trapped, I'm stuck, I'm in this the cycle, you know? I think the other thing I would say to someone, especially if it in the realm of abuse or rape, because it was against your will, and that is so painful and so hurtful to have been taken advantage of in that way. I think just to be able to, in praying to the Holy Spirit, to receive like God's gaze of love over you, like how he looks at you and how he sees your innocence and how he wants to restore it and how he wants to restore your sense of it, you know, that he, wants to, just like with the experience of, you know, lepers, where a touch, you know, Lord, if you wish, you could make me clean. I love that prayer. Lord, if you wish, you can make me clean. And he's like, I do will it. You know, I do will it. I want that for you. I want that. And I want you to be able to be, to know that in your vulnerability and you're asking me like that, that just draws me to you. I want to pour into you. I want to bring healing, and newness, a new way of seeing yourself and experiencing yourself and seeing your own gifts and seeing that your love is necessary and no one can take your place. I think that's really critical. I kind of get hooked on this, but just that fingerprints are individual, that out of millions and billions of people ever, you know, walking this earth, no one's ever had a same set of fingerprints. And I always think like, if God's going to take so much time to arrange and design the invisible circle pattern on the end of my finger to be totally unique to me, like what about my heart? Like he took so much time arranging and designing and creating this gorgeous love that no one else has. No one. It's yours. You're the only one who can love with the love in your heart. You're the only one who can love your spouse, your children. You're the only one who can love your friends, your siblings, your parents with that love. You're the only one who can love God with it. And that's why he longs for it. It's not like someone else can like just replicate your love. It's yours. And he desires it so deeply, and he wants you to know how special it is, that he delights in it, that he sees how beautiful you are. He made you, and you belong to him.
0: Wow, it's beautiful, sister. Absolutely beautiful. And one barrier I had, and maybe some women have experienced this, especially if they have been sexually abused, right, is... because I was sexually abused when I was a child, and I didn't know that until after I got married and I was in counseling. And my listeners, I've talked about this in the past, but one thing that was such a barrier for my relationship with God, the Father, and Jesus was that it was a man. Mm-hmm. And I was so hurt by men mm-hmm. in my past. I didn't realize what a barrier and wall I had up that I couldn't let them in fully because of that deep-rooted fear and hurt I experienced.
1: Yeah.
0: But after my counseling sessions, I would always go to adoration right after. Because you're so open and raw, and you just have to, like, I had to dump that all on Jesus. He was the only one that could take it, and he's the only one I would let into that. And I'd be in the back crying and journaling, and just sometimes I'd be angry or mad or crying, you know, just going through what I was going through. But also through that, he was safe in the Eucharist. I could totally come to him fully in the Eucharist because it disarmed seeing him as Jesus the man, right? But I saw him as the Eucharistic Jesus, and it was so healing for me that I was able to go to that safe place. So ladies, if that maybe is a barrier for you and that rings true in your heart, go to adoration, go to him in the Eucharist. And it's so powerful. And the devil cannot follow you into the light. And the closer you get to Jesus, the closer you go to him, the devil has got to go because he cannot stand it. He cannot stand that gaze. He can't be around it. So to maybe go to adoration to find healing and to start a relationship there with Jesus in the Eucharist versus Jesus the man and picturing him that way. It just really helped me in my faith walk.
1: That's beautiful. Yeah. And the silence, it's in the silence he can speak, you know?
0: That's
1: so
0: right.
1: Like when you go into adoration, I literally am putting myself in a place where I can feel what I'm feeling and I can speak what I need to say. And in his silence, he's communicating so much of his love. Like I never want you to be lonely. So I'm here. I wait in the tabernacle day and night.
0: We are here with Sister Bethany Madonna from the Sisters of Life. And we are talking about, well, all things right now, Sister, life and love and healing and brokenness and woundedness and God's love and mercy. Now, can you tell me also the other outreaches that you have under the umbrella of Sisters of Life? Because there's a lot going on over there. It's really beautiful what you're doing.
1: Mm-hmm. So yeah, for those who find themselves pregnant and vulnerable, tempted to abortion, they find us through websites. They find us through, they go to the churches or social workers have our number. Sidewalk counselors who are praying outside of abortion clinics have us on speed dial. So they often will bring them over to us or call to just have a conversation from that place and invite them to be able to look at our other possibilities, because at the depths of a woman's heart, no one wants an abortion. No one is freely choosing it. There's always a desire for an alternative or support or someone to give life. So we also have co-workers of life who are men and women who have basically come forward and said, we'll do anything for the women that
0: you.
1: So we have doctors who see them first, and for free, lawyers who do pro bono work. We have men and women who have businesses and companies and they want to hire the women that we serve, or they work for the airlines and they can donate sky miles and get her to a maternity home. People who are empty nesters and want to just welcome her in as their own, and let her have a safe haven in their home. We have women who will throw them a gorgeous baby shower, or young adults who will take them out to eat or invite them to their groups and just help them to feel, received and have a place where they can be accompanied, as they prepare. Our co-workers of life, provide everything for the women that we serve, and it's just the generosity is overwhelming. So especially when sometimes their families aren't able to be a support to them, it's almost like God raises up a mighty family, not only provide tangibly, but emotionally and spiritually. So that's amazing. We outreach to just an evangelization through our imprint magazine and our YouTube channel, and our sisters have written some original music. So we're trying to be able to bring beauty and love and light and hope, especially in this time of pandemic, where so many have felt isolated and really missing the sacraments, missing
0: Jesus,
1: missing being able to come together. Really,
0: yeah. I miss Jesus. It was so strange not going to mass or adoration, or I'm watching TV, watching mass in my living room, and I'm just, this is so against my spirit in every way, but at least we get to see Jesus on the TV. I mean, my goodness, even saying that sounds strange to me, but it's just, wow. If Jesus is that big role, plays this huge role in your life, you really miss the absence of having him there day in, day out, right?
1: Yes. Which is like a beautiful sign of the intimacy that you've experienced there, so that you would miss his very presence. It's just such a, so this is bizarre and painful. So it's like, how do we respond to that? How do we unite with each other at a time when there's so much separation and isolation, and how do we, bring encouragement and truth, truth into this culture. So, those are some of the ways. As far as our hope and healing after abortion mission, we even started endow studies for women so that they can, after experiencing healing, and growing and developing a relationship with the Lord, a deeper relationship, to be able to be with other women and talk about the feminine genius and the feminine heart. So to have studies where you can, yeah, have the space to learn and grow and share. And that's also a great gift.
0: Wow. Wow, sister. It's absolutely beautiful. And if you aren't familiar with their imprint magazine, you can actually download it off of their website, sistersoflife.org. And this summer's issue was What Anchors You? And it was just beautiful. So I would highly recommend that. And you can get that today, right now on your computer.
1: Yes.
0: It's just really uplifting and just such words of wisdom. We are going to take a quick break with our friends at EWTN, and we will be right back with Sister Bethany Madonna. Stay tuned.
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0: Welcome back to Women Made New. I'm your host, Kristalina Evert, and we are here with Sister Bethany Madonna from the Sisters of Life. And we are talking about brokenness and women that have had abortions in the past, and really just about God's mercy and love, and that no one is exempt from that, but that He is constantly pursuing us, no matter who you are, where you've been, what you've done, that God's mercy is waiting for you, and He is inviting you into that, and wanting you in that. And sister, your testimony is beautiful. And can you just share with the audience, how did you even discern your vocation? How did you even know you were supposed to be a sister?
1: Yeah. Well, I grew up in a Catholic family. My father's a convert, but I didn't grow up thinking about being a religious, or quite frankly, seeing a lot of religious. So that was a sort of a foreign concept to me. But I did, whenever I saw a big family, something resonated in me. So I'm one of three, but when I saw a large family, I always thought, that's, there it is, living the dream, you know? Mm-hmm. So I always intended to be married and have children, and that's what I wanted. But there was a point in high school where I kind of lost all my friends all at once, and it had to do with partying, and I didn't want to be in that scene. And so the Lord kind of brought me through a lonely period, and then what opened before me was an invitation from a young woman who brought me to her youth group. And then my senior year, I literally had a whole new group of friends who were praying and going to retreats and having Bible study and doing the same things I love to do with the mall and the beach and the movies. It was such a gift. And they introduced me to having a personal relationship with Jesus. So I remember being in adoration and hearing Him in the silence of my heart answer my question, like, what do you want from me? What do you want from my life? And hearing, consider being mine. So I didn't know what that meant, and I was scared of what it could mean. So I did really focus on my desire for marriage and date, and that was a beautiful experience. But into my sophomore year of college, I felt like the Lord was asking me to kind of enter into a season of singleness where I wouldn't be open to dating or seeking out relationships. So I could tell He wanted to talk to me. And so I decided if I can't have romance in my life, I'm going to go somewhere romantic at least. So I went to, I study abroad in Italy, and through a pretty serious mishap with the program of my secular college, They didn't have housing for the women. So we stayed in a convent during our time over there. And I mean, like to the other girls, like the rage and the crying. But I just was stunned that the Lord would be so playful and would
0: You're like, really? Really? Where are we staying?
1: Meet all my fears. Because I think that's really what needed to happen. I just needed to be honest and vulnerable. Mm-hmm. Yeah. And just say, these are my fears, Lord. I'm afraid I'm not going to be loved. I'm afraid that my life is going to be lonely, that I'm not going to experience, you know, that free, total, faithful, fruitful love that I've read about, you know, in the theology of the body. So, and I could not imagine spiritual maternity. I know that people would be like, oh, well, sisters are spiritual mothers. And I was like, wah, wah, wah. You know, like, but, like, what is that? Like, a consolation prize or, you know, yeah. Door number two or, you know, I just was like, I don't know if that can be real, but yeah, through time and adoration and conversations with good friends and spiritual direction and, just living my life. I felt like the Lord was answering my fears one by one with a promise and with an invitation. And I felt like he was saying, like, would you love me with the love that you're saving for a husband? You know, would you love me with it? Would you let me be your spouse? And would you let me love you? And would you love every child, you know, as if it were your own, flesh and blood? Would you love in that way? So that just opened up a whole, you know, world beyond anything I could have ever asked or imagined or dreamt of.
0: Wow. Sister, this is, as you're talking, I know there's so many women out there right now that may have a vocation, but they're scared of what God's going to take from them, right? What they think it's this huge sacrifice and they're not going to have a real life. And it is a scary thing. It's the rest of their life. And I don't think people realize the decisions that they make right now, how much weight it holds and how much it matters, because it can literally direct the course of your entire life is one choice. Mm-hmm. And I look back on my life and mistakes or things that God was really prompting me to, again, going back to that promptings of the Holy Spirit, that he's really guiding us in the direction he wants us to go in. And I think our obedience to God is everything. It's huge. It holds so much weight when we give that yes or that no.
1: And he's so worthy of our trust. I just think that's one thing, because I just realized I have such a misconception of God that he's like, tell me your desires so I can take them away from you. It's like, wow.
0: So true. You hit the nail on the head. Yes, that was perfection.
1: Not who he is. Like, our desires, he's placed in our hearts to guide us, you know? So my desires for love and for romance and for, you know, nurturing new life. Like, he wasn't like, tell me what those are so I can take them away from you or blot them out or like even just
0: and suppress
1: them.
0: You. Right.
1: Yeah,
0: it's not that at all.
1: Yeah. I want to satisfy them in a way that you may not be able to imagine or even engage right now. But trust, like that I'm worthy of trust, that I have good things for you. Like I am good and you're good. And I love you, and I have plans for your happiness and holiness. But it does take obedience, which is a surrender. Obedience comes from the Latin to hear. And so I have to put myself in a position where I can listen, you know, and hear the voice of Jesus speaking to me and inviting me and saying, come, you know, which often requires leaving behind something that I love, but not because I'm... But for the sake of the hundredfold, you know?
0: That's right. I can't imagine, because your mission that God has given you, and back then when you were in high school and just in youth group, I bet you couldn't even imagine the call that God had on your life. And there are so many people now that live in their head and those lies that the evil one tells them, like, you're not worthy. You're never going to do anything. You're not smart enough. You're not pretty enough. Right. And that's the lie he wants to weigh you down with, because God has so much more for you, but you have to show up to your own fight and you have to want more for yourself as well. I truly believe that. And that when he's calling us not to be afraid, but maybe just really embrace that.
1: Yeah, because fruitfulness does require death. You know, it requires a death to myself, and I have to let go of certain things like perfection and let go of things like my plans and what I perceive to be the way I will be the holiest, you know, like so much of this has to do with being led. And that does, that requires a great humility. It really does, of knowing that I'm not in control. And even trying to be in control creates anxiety because it just reinforces my powerlessness, actually.
0: So when people do try, and of course we want control of our own lives and we want to make our own decisions, right? But then we also have to own the mistakes we make with those decisions. And every time I tried to turn my life around, and I didn't want to live that way anymore, I didn't want to end up at that party, or I didn't want to end up in that hookup, or whatever it is I was doing, I got angry with myself. Like, I'm never going to do this again. No, I promise. I'm just never going to do that again. And then sure enough, that weekend there, I was doing it again. But it was when I did it with the grace of God. It's when I did it with Jesus. And really that starting point, and you've already brought this up, is confession. If you really want to turn your life around, you really want to start over, it is right there in confession. And that is where the mercy, the healing, and you start getting rid of the vices and putting the grace in its place, right, sister?
1: Exactly. And I think too, I've come to love that sacrament more and more, because it's like the antidote, you know, to the shame of the enemy. Like, I bring it to the light. I use my own mouth to speak this word, and then it literally like breaks the chains. Like, they can fall off because I brought them forward to the Lord Jesus, and I let myself be covered in his precious blood. And it's real. The power is real. The grace of the sacrament is real. So everything that you just said, where, yeah, I can try and like white knuckle it and like really put in my best effort to change myself, or I can ask the Holy Spirit to transform me from within. I can begin, receiving the sacraments with an understanding that I'm receiving the Son of God into my body, into my being. I'm receiving his purity. I'm receiving his strength, his kindness, whatever my struggle is, or wherever I find myself constantly, drawn back to the confessional. Jesus wants to come to that place and bring his touch, his healing, his virtue, he's living within us, you know? And so I don't have to depend on myself or feel like I'm a disappointment to him, or he's so sick of me, you know, whatever it is. It's really, I'm sick of myself, you know? Jesus isn't like, wow, I'm so done. Like, you're here again, you know?
0: Yes.
1: I think we can kind of put it on him that that he's like us. No, we're made in his image and likeness. He's not like that. You know, he has open arms, and that's why I love the prodigal son parable. And I love the song At the Table by Josh Garrels. Like, you know, Our Lady sings over us, come home, child, you know, especially when we don't feel like we can go to a father. But I think the Blessed Mother wants us to know we have a good father. And if we can approach her more easily, she'll take us by the hand, you know, and lead us back. Because he's good and his ways are good and perfect, and he wants us at the table. He has good things.
0: And I think all too often we try to find our consolations, again, going outside in the world. It's not in a liquor store. It's not in that bad relationship you keep going back to because you're lonely and you want to feel some sort of sense of being wanted, right? Or just whatever those consolations are, diving into social media on the computer, just all the things on the outside that I did try always left me empty. And it was only in that moment that it either took it away, but you always have to go back to it. And sometimes you're in a deeper, darker place by going to that thing that is really hurting you the most.
1: Yeah.
0: So if we can find that consolation in Jesus and getting that grace and just going to confession, dumping it off everywhere.
1: Yes.
0: On Saturday, today, everyone can go to confession. Maybe it may be your church is closed. God knows your heart. But if you can go to confession, I really believe there's nothing more important that you can do in the day today. If you have to go to confession or you've been away for a really long time, just go, you know, and it's scary and it can be hard, but to go and know God's mercy and love waits for you. And sister, I also know that the Sisters of Life have come up with a new podcast that's going to start August 24th called Let Love. Can you tell our listeners about that?
1: That'll be the second series. The first series is available on the YouTube channel if people want to want to tune into it. I think it was kind of inspired prior to the pandemic, but the pandemic has really allowed it to kind of take off. Let love has to do with our charism of giving Jesus permission, like God who is love, God who is Trinity, you know, a communion of love, letting love fill in the blank. So letting love define me, letting love call me, letting love deal with my stuff, you know, letting love, like, so just love letting love versus letting, you know, the enemy or letting myself or letting others dictate all of these things that have to do with me at the core of my being. And the only one who can really speak the truth and give me the affirmation that I need, the safety that I need, the joy that I need, the freedom that I need is love, who came, who became one of us. Like, I think about the love of the Father, who seeing us, you know, lost and choosing so much less than him and turning from him, you know, he sent his Son to be one of us, to live and die a human life, you know, as a divine person. It's incredible that he would allow love to conquer all of that evil, all of that pain. Like, Jesus suffered for us, with us, in us. So even when we suffer, we're not separated from the Lord. It's Jesus, like, suffering within us, renewing his mystery. Then he gives us the Holy Spirit. The Holy Spirit is the love between the Father and the Son. So literally, the Holy Spirit's been poured into our hearts. Like, I have received love. And I think something that I think is really critical to let love is to give myself permission to receive, especially as women. We're doers. We are achievers. We are performers. And we busy, you know, busy and wanting to be as active and as seemingly, you know, engaged externally as possible. But receiving is not a passive thing. Receiving is active. And God wants it, and it costs, because I have to kind of hand over the reins. God wants us to receive his love and receive his truth so he can speak the word that I'm desperate to hear. You know, I see you. I know you. I love you. I know, I know that whole circumstance, or I hold your entire history. Like, it's not hidden from me. I want to speak into it.
0: And we can't be afraid, because sometimes it is a tough love as well. And that it's like, you know what? You shouldn't be in that relationship. And God's asking you to maybe take a break from it. And you're just like, no. And that is that tough love. But ultimately, it will be what's best for you. You know, there is that. But always just know, if you have to stop something, or there's something in your life, or a routine, or a habit, or a vice, Jesus will walk with you to get through that, or get rid of it, or put something else in its place. But he's not coming to just take from you and make you this just praying prude that has no life. You know, he wants to infuse life into you. He wants to infuse happiness and joy and this holy confidence that he's got your back, right? And I feel like people feel that nobody has their back. Nobody cares. Nobody wants them. But Jesus does. And to go back to the podcast, I know that you also in season one did a special episode on coronavirus.
1: Yes.
0: And maybe it'll just help some of you out there make sense of all of this. And I know there's a lot of people that have a lot of anxiety and fear when it comes to that. So I would recommend to also listen to that as well, because I think it'll bring you a lot of peace with just different explanations and things that they say. I'm so excited for that and for it to start up again, sister. It's really beautiful. Now, you just, they just had, I think it was 8 sisters that renewed your vows. And then you also had some novices that you brought in, right?
1: Yes. So
0: tell me about that.
1: Yeah, please. So we had 8 postulants enter the novitiate and become novices and receive their new religious name and their habits. So that we have pictures of that on the website to see them.
0: It's beautiful. Just prostrate, just taking their vows. And oh my goodness, I can't even imagine being there.
1: Yeah, we have our profession from our final vows live streamed. So that can also be watched following. Sister Virginia Joy and Sister Naomi made final vows. And then we had 5 sisters make their first vows. So it was such a joyful and life-giving and beautiful month here at our convents, just to be able to see these sisters say yes, and to say yes in the midst of so many bizarre, strange circumstances, but I have to say, because God is sovereign and because he's good, I think each sister who took this new step this year felt like the Lord had chosen them for this year, like additional intimacy, like families couldn't come to the professions. So it's like, okay, additional intimacy with him, like that he wow. wanted them to give their yes in a total way to him. And I think all of us and all of the sacrifices and surrenders that this pandemic are bringing about, like if I were to turn it on its head, instead of focusing on the anxiety and letting the news kind of manipulate my emotions and my opinions, if I were to really let the Lord speak into it and say, Jesus, what do you have for me?
4: That's right.
1: Is this an opportunity for us? Like,
4: that's
1: did you
4: right.
1: want to say something? Have I maybe not had the time or the space to be as present to you as I would have liked to have been? And now I don't really have alternative, you know,
0: yeah,
1: to,
0: right?
1: It's to entertain or to distract. I almost have mm-hmm. to. So Jesus, I give you permission. I want to let you into my life in a new way. And I want a closer relationship with you. So I would recommend too, one of our sisters wrote a prayer, the Litany of Trust.
0: Yes, sister. I got one of those cards that you were handing out at Seek, and I have been saying it. It is beautiful. Sister, please tell my mm-hmm. listeners about this, yeah. this Litany of Trust, because yeah. there's nothing like it.
1: Sister Faustina, one of our sisters, shares the story recently that of how she kind of received this prayer. She felt like the Lord was trying to indicate to her how important trust is and how pleasing it is to his heart and how it's an expression of love. And so she wrote a prayer called the Litany of Trust that is kind of a beautiful way of addressing areas where

0: two-part prayer, simple and short, where I can daily come before Jesus and almost renew this gift of trust. And trust, as St. Faustina said in her diary, is the vessel that brings down mercy. So when I trust in Jesus, like literally, it just allows more mercy to come into my life.
1: What I can do for the listeners, sister, I think would be great is I can put it up on my Twitter after the show so that anyone that does want that prayer, they can download it, right, in a PDF form?
0: Yes.
1: That would be great. Okay. And I can put the link to your website where it is at, because they do have that up on their website, Sisters of Life. But I'll make it even easier that you can just go to my Twitter account and you can just download it right there, too, and direct you where you need to go. Oh, absolutely. I just know prayer is what fuels us, right, against our vices and against the attacks and just everything coming at us. And the easier we make it for people and the easier we make it for ourselves to do it, the better. To just equip people. That's what we need to do. And right now, it's women should be helping women. We should be uplifting each other and helping each other, encouraging each other. And I think a lot of women have the tendency to just go at each other or competition or just catty nonsense. And we really have to just diminish all of that and know that the real enemy is the evil one. And that my sister over there is someone that I need to love and lift up. And she's got beautiful, unbelievable gifts and talents, but they're different than mine. And we have to highlight everybody's, right?
0: I think it's just important to do. It is to be able to, like, not only notice and recognize the gifts of others and to ask, for eyes to see them, but to celebrate them and to know that, like, because you're able to live your gift with greater freedom and give of yourself, like, that builds up the whole body. Like, I rejoice with those who rejoice, you know, and I weep with those who weep. So, like, we have these, I think as women, we have this opportunity to really bring unity in a world that is so thirsty for it and really crying for it, you know, that we can be agents of that unity and nurture it, not only in our own hearts and in our families and among our friend circles, but just that spreads beyond our reach.
1: I really think this time that people have, sister, in their homes and on this lockdown, just coronavirus, everything happening, is we should take this time to really flip things on its head and really focus on what Jesus is asking of you and take this time maybe to heal, maybe get a counselor online, maybe just to focus on the things that you know are wrong and to make them right and just make those crooked lines straight. So when we do come out of all of this and everyone resurfaces, we are these new creations. Behold, I make all things new. He does promise us that. And to become strong in this time instead of fearful and anxious of what's to come. No, let's become these warriors for God and to be a force to be reckoned with of what it is he wants us to deal with or accomplish or overcome or help people with, that we know Jesus has got this. He's got us and that we can do anything with him. And I know everybody has a call in their life in a great way right now. I mean, sister, look at your testimony in itself. You are just this spiritual warrior, I feel, slaying the culture of death. And I mean, it's just beautiful, your testimony. And you have so much light to give the world in amidst so much darkness. And I feel like God calls everybody to that, but they feel like they aren't capable or that's not how it can be for them. But it is.
0: Oh, thank you, Kristalina, for the way that you share so vulnerably. I've often thought that that's the reality. What you could very easily have turned inward, turned in on yourself, or believed the lies, you know, for so long and not shared. But the way that you share so freely is such an indication. I think it gives hope to everyone, like, for the reality that healing is real and it's possible and it's beautiful and it's worth the work of it, if you will, of being vulnerable and exposing my heart and revisiting places with the Lord and with those who can walk with me there and accompany me there, because it sets hearts free to live a new life and to recognize the gift that they are and then to give it, because others need it and are so desirous to receive feminine love. maternal
1: Absolutely,
0: love.
1: Sister. Our time is up. I just want to thank you so much. This has been such a blessing to me, and I'm sure a lot of listeners out there. And if you would like to visit sistersoflife.org and

0: find more information out about Sister Bethany Madonna or the work that the sisters are doing, you can visit their website, or you can go to womenmadenew.com. 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And it's a really small booklet, too, to get through. So Women Made New. 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And I would highly recommend downloading their app. It is absolutely phenomenal. So thank you, sister, for being here. And God bless you and all of your work and sisters.
1: Thank you, Kristalina.
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12: Hi, my name is Walker Borman, Assistant General Agent with the Knights of Columbus, serving Catholic families in Cedar Rapids. 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Again, I'm Knights of Columbus Assistant General Agent Walker Borman. Thank you, and God bless.

Our family is made up of every race. We are young and old, rich and poor, men and women, sinners and saints. Our family has spanned the centuries and the globe. With God's grace, we started hospitals to care for the sick. We establish orphanages and help the poor. We are the largest charitable organization on the planet, bringing relief and comfort to those in need. We educate more children than any other scholarly or religious institution. We developed the scientific method and laws of evidence. We founded the college system. We defend the dignity of all human life and uphold marriage and family. Cities were named after our revered saints who navigated a sacred path before us. Guided by the Holy Spirit, we compiled the Bible. We are transformed by sacred scripture and sacred tradition, which have consistently guided us for 2,000 years. We are the Catholic Church. With over 1 billion in our family, sharing in the sacraments and fullness of the Christian faith, for centuries we have prayed for you and our world, every hour of every day, whenever we celebrate the Mass. Jesus himself laid the foundation for our faith when he said to Peter, the first pope, "You are rock, and upon this rock I will build my church." For over 2,000 years, we've had an unbroken line of shepherds, guiding the Catholic Church with love and truth in a confused and hurting world. And in this world filled with chaos, hardship, and pain, it's comforting to know that some things remain consistent, true, and strong, our Catholic faith, and the eternal love that God has for all creation. If you've been away from the Catholic Church, we invite you to take another look. Visit CatholicsComeHome.org today. Ours is one family, united in Jesus Christ, our Lord and Savior. We are Catholic. Welcome.

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3: 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This is Michael O'Neill. I'm The Miracle Hunter. We love talking about saints in this show, and I think that we've got some new American saints up and coming. And maybe it helps to have a Pope who's from the United States. Maybe he will, like a coach does in the All-Star game in Major League Baseball, maybe he'll put his own guys in and move them up. I'm not sure if that works exactly that way. But we've got a new venerable that was just announced this past week, Venerable Mother Maria Teresa Tallon. And she was declared venerable, and this is an exciting time to see another person in the United States moving along the path to sainthood. And that puts us close to 30 people who are venerables and blesseds. Those stages before they become saints. Later in the show, we're going to be talking about Don Delindo Rotolo. And he's of special interest to me because we're doing an episode of They Might Be Saints about his life coming right up. That's a big production coming from EWTN, bigger than normal style with the They Might Be Saints. And we'll be excited to talk with Maria Palma Smith, who is the author of this brand new book, Jesus, I Surrender Myself to You, The Life of Don Delindo Rotolo. So we'll be excited to learn more about this future saint later in the show. And check out my series, They Might Be Saints, which airs every week on EWTN. So on Tuesday, June 30th, the episode of Blessed Miriam Teresa Demjanovic airs, and her short, impactful life is the one that I present in this cause for canonization. She's a member of the Sisters of Charity, and her miracle, which led to her beatification, is the only known cure of bilateral macular degeneration. And this was one of our first episodes that we did related to They Might Be Saints, and it's one of my favorites. So check that one out on Tuesday, June 30th on EWTN, or you can go to theymightbesaints.com, click on the on-demand button, and you can watch any of the episodes anytime you want. Also, my other series, Explore with the Miracle Hunter, it airs on Saturday, June 27th at 5:30 p.m. Central Time, and it's the episode on Pompeii. And I take a trip to the famed ruins of Pompeii, where I explore the life's work of St. Bartolo Longo. He's known as the Apostle of Mercy. He performed many miracles in his life, and we'll be looking at him in that episode of Explore Pompeii on Saturday, June 27th at 5:30 p.m. Central Time. Later in the show, we're going to be looking at the Might Be Saint of the Day like we always do. We try to find someone whose death anniversary or feast day lines up exactly to the day's date. And so for today, June 28th, we've got Blessed Teresa Maria Mastrovena, who lived from 1881 to 1951 in Italy. And the 365 Days with Mary project, we find the Marian devotion of the day as it lines up exactly to the day's date. You all know Fatima, May 13th, or Guadalupe, December 12th, or Guadalupe, December 12th, or Fatima, May 13th, or Lourdes, February 11th. Any way you cut it, there's a different Marian feast day that lines up each and every day to their calendar year. And so for today's date, on June 28th, we've got Our Lady of Longing, from Mata Boska Tenzniaka in Warsaw, in Poland, in the year 1998. And the question of the week, we always try to answer a question from an emailer who writes in the fastest with the answer. I always like to answer questions in person when I give a talk, but I get lots of emails. And we have an interesting one about martyrs this week. And so the question for this week is, why did the martyrs of Otranto require a miracle for their canonization, but other groups of martyrs from Japan and Korea and other places did not? Why the difference? So I'll be trying to answer that one later in today's show. And the miracle of the day, we always try to line up each day in the calendar year and find out at some point in Christian history a famous miracle that happened on the day's date. And so in 1939, on June 28th, today's date, there was the big miracle related to Rhoda Wise. And so we'll be talking about that later in the show. Let's take a look at the miracle news. We do this every week where we look at the miracles happening around the world and those things that relate to miracles. And this relates to Our Lady of Guadalupe, who many people who tune into this show know that's my favorite Marian devotion. So I'm pretty excited with this 500-year anniversary from 1531 to 2031 the big celebration that's been established in Mexico City and is going around the world. I hope to be there at the Basilica in 2031. We'll see, God willing, what happens before then. But the big news is that it isn't just a Mexican devotion. It is a devotion for all the Americas. She is the patroness of the Americas. And so just this past week, the USCCB, the U.S. Conference of Catholic Bishops, announced that they're developing a nationwide pastoral initiative to prepare for the 500th anniversary of the apparitions of Our Lady of Guadalupe in 2031. Now, this effort is part of the Intercontinental Guadalupan Novena. It's a 9-year spiritual preparation rather than 9 days. It's a 9-year preparation, first encouraged by Pope Francis and promoted by the Mexican bishops in collaboration with the Vatican. Now, during the USCCB's June 2026 Spring Assembly in Orlando, Bishop Oscar Cantu of San Jose, he presented a framework designed to help dioceses across the United States reflect on both the message and the evangelizing methodology of Our Lady of Guadalupe as the Church approaches this historic jubilee. And a centerpiece for this proposal is the distribution of a replica of St. Juan Diego's tilma to every diocesan bishop in the entire United States. And according to Bishop Cantu, each replica would be touched to the original, and the one preserved in Mexico City, making it a third-class relic. And the bishops would then be encouraged to place the tilma in their cathedrals or other prominent locations for veneration and to use as a missionary instrument for bringing it to parishes, schools, and other key sites throughout their diocese. And so church leaders hope that pilgrim tilmas will foster devotion, evangelization, and renewed engagement with the Guadalupan message in every local church. And the plan has three phases of preparation. The first phase looks at the missionary outreach and diocesan renewal leading up to the National Eucharistic Congress in 2029. And the second phase would continue through 2031 with parish-to-parish pilgrimages of the tilma replicas and local encuentros guadalupanos, intended to deepen faith formation and missionary discipleship. And catechetical materials already being used in Mexico are also being translated into English to support the initiative in the United States. And the final phase will center on jubilee celebrations marking the 500th anniversary of the apparitions in 2031 and continue toward the 2000th anniversary of Christ's redemption in 2033. And bishops in the United States, they've said that a national celebration is expected. An international observance is already being planned in Mexico City, of course, and church leaders have emphasized that the quincentennial is not merely a commemoration of a historical event, but an opportunity for new evangelization inspired by Our Lady of Guadalupe, whom John Paul II called a model of perfectly enculturated evangelization for the peoples of the Americas. And I have to admit that I've seen these tilmas before that they are sending around to all the bishops, and I have one. I have a full-size tilma. It's one of my prized possessions. People can get one if they go to madebycatholics.com, and they can pick it up. It's on this fiber that's just like the agave fiber of the original Our Lady of Guadalupe image. It uses all the exact replica colors and an image of Our Lady of Guadalupe. It's absolutely beautiful. So check it out. Madebycatholics.com is where you can pick that up. And that's the same one that the bishops are going to be sending or are going to be having all around the United States. So check that one out. Big news related to Our Lady of Guadalupe. Let's take a look at Catholic Pub Trivia. We do this every week where we ask a trivia question and give out a prize to an emailer who writes in the fastest with the correct answer. Last week, we talked about Sister Blandina Segale, who died in Ohio. And so the question from last week was, what servants of God, venerables, blesseds, or saints were also born in Ohio? And from what I can tell, the only Ohio-born candidate for sainthood is Rhoda Wise. And she's probably the most prominent. Her name, Rhoda Greer Wise, was born on February 22nd, 1888 in Cadiz, Ohio. And she's famous for being the mystic of Canton. And we all know her for the healing of Rita Rizzo, the one who went on to become Mother Angelica of EWTN. So that was the answer to last week's Catholic Pub Trivia question. And the question for this week, who was the last American saint to be canonized? If you think you know that answer and want to win the prize, the image of the faces of Mary, send me the answer to who was the last American saint to be canonized. And if you have the right answer, you can write in, and the fastest writer will be the one with the answer, and will be the winner, and answers and winners will be posted on the show page of MiracleHunter.com. We need to take a short break, but when we come back, we're going to be learning about the brand new venerable from the United States, Mother Mary Teresa Talon. Stay with us for that.
4: I've heard the complaint many times that people in ministry should stop talking so much about chastity and just focus on more pressing social justice issues. But anyone who's worked with young people knows better than to make that false distinction. Well-documented studies show that the younger a teenage girl gives up her virginity, the more likely she is to live below the poverty line. Teenage girls who are promiscuous are 6 times more likely to attempt suicide, and boys are 2 times more likely to suffer from depression. 25% of college students graduate with an STD. People who wait until marriage almost double their chance of a happy marriage. And according to a study of 14,000 teens, those who were abstinent in high school were 60% less likely to be expelled, 50% less likely to drop out, and nearly twice as likely to graduate from college. We can't pretend to care about things like justice and poverty if we don't care about the purity of our young people. This is Chris Stefanik from RealLifeCatholic.com on EWTN Radio.
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3: Welcome back. 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This is Michael O'Neill. I'm the Miracle Hunter. People who tune into this show know that we love talking about saints and future saints and future American saints most specifically. And there are probably around 30 now when we talk about people who are along that path to sainthood. When we look at servants of God, all told, there's something like 80. But when we talk about venerables and blesseds, there's less than 30. So it's a very small number when we talk about those people who are on that path to sainthood and just need a miracle to advance along that path. And it was such exciting news because we do have an American pope now, and maybe it's of special interest of him to advance American sainthood causes. But either way, we have another American who has been firmly moved along that path, and that is Mother Mary Teresa Talon. She's now venerable as declared by the Dicastery for the Cause of Saints, as in a decree that was promulgated through Pope Leo. And so this was huge news, and we're so excited today to talk with the General Superior and Vice Postulator for the cause, for their Mother Foundress's cause, and that's Mother Maria Catherine. Welcome to the program today, Mother Maria Catherine.
5: Thank you, Michael. It's a pleasure and an honor.
3: Well, it's so great to talk to you today, and when I talk to these causes around the world, where future saints are being moved along the path, it is such big news because this is not something that happens overnight. It's such a long process to start a cause for canonization and gather those documents and do their research and write the positio and send it to Rome with a red ribbon and have them review that. And I know it's such a big deal, and you're just waiting and waiting and waiting. And Rome takes its sweet time, I think, in evaluating these things. They want to get it just right, evaluating the life of virtue. And so that must have been such exciting news for that to come to you. Tell us a little bit about how you first found out that your mother foundress, Mother Mary Teresa Talon, was going to be a venerable.
5: Well, I had a little bit of a hint. So I was checking the website, the Bulletino, the Daily Bulletino from Rome, to see if there was anything there. And I checked it for a few days, and I said, well, there's nothing there. Today I'm not getting up at 6 o'clock to turn on my phone. I'm just going to have my breakfast. But something told me that it was the day, and I said, well, let me just try. So I turned on the phone, and there were gazillions of congratulations, and I said, it is today. So I left my breakfast, and I ran downstairs to tell any sister that was awake, and then we started ringing the chapel bell so that if they weren't awake, they would be awake, and there were a couple of people in the chapel, and it was just so beautiful, and you know, I still tear up, and it was so moving to know that Rome recognized Mother's heroic virtue.
1: Yeah, it's absolutely amazing. It must have been such a moment of great joy for you and all the sisters to know that your mother foundress was recognized in this big way by Rome and firmly moved along the path to sainthood with blessed and saint shortly to follow. And so tell us a little bit. I think for a lot of Americans who heard this news, they didn't necessarily know who Mother Mary Teresa Talon was. Tell us a little bit about your mother foundress.
5: Sure. Mother was born in upstate New York, Waterville, of Irish immigrant parents. They owned a hops farm, which, as you know, is an ingredient in making beer. But from a very young age, Mother had a great love for God, great love, unusual. Not only did she love God, but she loved those that God loved. And she thirsted for a real union with God. When she was about 9 years old, in those days you know that young people didn't receive Holy Communion until 14, at least 14, 12 or 14. But at 9 years old, she had this thirst to receive Holy Communion. And without any fanfare, without any, you know, instruction that they were supposed to have, one Sunday, Mother just walked right up with everybody else and knelt down and received Holy Communion. And she says in her writings that from that day on, her intimate relationship with Jesus changed and deepened. Her family had a hops farm, so they had to have migrant workers come and help them in the season for picking the hops. And Mother would gather the children of the hops pickers and the migrants, and she would teach them about Jesus. It was her grandmother, actually, who taught her great love for Jesus and for praying the rosary for Mary. The family often had Mass in their home, which in those days was unusual, but it was because the elderly in the area and the migrant workers couldn't get to church. So they would pick up the priest in the buggy, and Mother would pick up the elderly people in the buggy and bring them to the house, and they would have Mass there, confession. And again, she would be teaching the children. When she was 12, she decided she wanted to be a member of the, she wanted to be enrolled in the scapular. So she marched down to the church, which was about 3 miles, and she told the priest, you know, I would like to be in the enrolled in the scapular, Our Lady of the Scapular. And she had bought herself a scapular. And so with great fanfare, the priest took her into the church and did the whole ceremony just for her. So you see that at a very young age, she was developing this love for Jesus and Mary and the saints and Saint Joseph as well. Great love for the Eucharist. And then as she grew old, when she was 12, she didn't know sisters. They didn't have sisters, but her grandmother had met sisters, and she would talk about them. And Julia decided, I want to be a sister, which her parents weren't too happy about. Well, her father died when she was young. So she persisted, and she met a priest that was speaking for, I'm really condensing this very, you know. So she met a priest who was became her spiritual director, and he helped her, and he spoke to her mother, and eventually the mother acquiesced, and she joined the Sisters of the Holy Cross. She was a Sister of the Holy Cross for 33 years.
1: Wow.
5: The Holy Cross sisters were teachers, and so Mother was a teacher. She taught in the Catholic schools, and she noticed that there were young people who, like, either they were truant or they were not keeping up with their assignments, or they weren't going to church.
1: Hmm.
5: And she realized that something must be not being taught well in the family. That was number one. Number two, in those days, young people, if they weren't doing their homework or they were truant, if they came to school, they were put on the outside of the classroom. They wouldn't be allowed in.
1: Hmm.
5: But Mother didn't like that practice, so she would take them in. And she really became the friend of all these children and their families. Now, again, in those days, sisters weren't teaching sisters didn't go outside the convent at night or, you know, after classes. So she would try her best to work with the children during the day. Then she was transferred to New York City in 1905, I think it was. And there she met more and more children who were whose families were not practicing the faith, and she became the superintendent of the Sunday school. And so, as superintendent of the Sunday school, she knew she could not go visiting, but she trained young women to go to the homes and visit the families. And it was there in New York City in 1908 that Mother was called by God during Mass one day to begin a new congregation of sisters, which became our sisters. And the young women that she trained to go to visit the families became our first sisters. But it wasn't looked on too kindly by her community, so she was transferred from New York City and sent to the Midwest, hoping that that idea would get out of her head. But Mother worked and prayed and suffered many misunderstandings and misjudgments for the what she called the cause. And she kept in constant contact with the young women in New York City. And they were like her emissaries with the powers that be in the chancery, you know, with the archbishop and with the bishops and priests. And I'm really condensing this a lot. That was in 1908. And then finally, in 1920, Archbishop Hayes gave her permission to begin the community. So those young women were the nucleus of our community. Mother had to ask for dispensation from her vows, which was very painful for her. But she did it because she knew this was what God wanted. And all those years, even though she suffered, she knew what God wanted, and she was not going to give up on His will. She said, if it's His will, He will bring it to be. And she just waited, and she trusted in God's divine providence, and He was faithful.
1: Wonderful.
5: So
1: absolutely beautiful.
5: On August 15, 1920, Mother came east. She was in the Midwest. She came east. The women met her at the train station and took her to the house that they had purchased, and they began living together there with her. She came, and she was ill when she arrived. She had a terribly high fever, but she didn't let that interfere with the joy of the day. And they prayed together. They showed her the house, and they just sat and talked together. And then she went to bed for 2 weeks because she had a high fever. But then from then on, Mother advanced the community with a lot of sacrifice and suffering. But great love for God and for souls.
1: Absolutely amazing. And the name of your community is the Parish Visitors of Mary Immaculate. And
5: yes.
1: Truly, this Declaration of Venerable, which is that second step in the canonization process, will shine a lot of light on your community for the world to see. And a lot of people will get to know your community and her cause. Tell us a little bit as we wrap up today. I know that going forward, the next step is beatification. So a miracle will need to be found through her singular intercession that will lead to her beatification. And then a second miracle leads to her being declared a saint. For those people who want to pray for her beatification or perhaps find out more about her life, is there a website or other place that we could send people to find out about her life?
5: Yes, we do have a website. It's www.parishvisitorsisters.org.
1: Wonderful. Well, we're so grateful to you, Mother Maria Catherine, the General Superior and the Vice Postulator in this cause for Mother Mary Teresa Tallon, now a Venerable. Congratulations
5: yes.
1: to you and your cause and all the work that has gone in making her life of faith known to the world. And her being declared Venerable is such a big moment for the Catholic Church in America and around the world. So we're so grateful to you, Mother Maria Catherine, for joining us on today's program.
5: And I'm so grateful to you. Thank you so much, Michael.
1: God bless you. And that was Mother Maria Catherine talking to us about the Parish Visitors of Mary Immaculate and their foundress, Venerable Mother Maria Teresa Tallon,
3: Big news coming out of Rome this past week, where we have another American on the path to sainthood. And for those people who are interested in future American saints specifically, there's kind of an exciting project that's coming out, or an event, I should say. The Champion Shrine, which is Our Lady of Champion in Champion, Wisconsin, outside of Green Bay, is putting on this event, this novena for the United States of America as we celebrate the 250th anniversary of our nation. What better way to celebrate than to celebrate the saints of the United States? And so I know that they're doing a full week of speakers and events, including an exhibit on the future American saints and the current American saints. So that's the people who have the dozen or so people who have been canonized already, and the something like 60 or 70 people who are on the path to sainthood, servants of God, blessed, and saints, all those people who have been recognized in some way by the Catholic Church moving along that path to sainthood. For people who want to visit that Champion Shrine during the 4th of July weekend and around in surrounding days and see that Saints of America exhibit, you can go to championshrine.org/American Saints to find out more. And I'll be speaking on one of those days at the Champion Shrine, so I'll be excited to be up there myself. So check that one out, championshrine.org/American Saints, to learn all about the saints from the United States. We need to take a short break, but when we come back, we're going to be looking at the question of the week. Stay with us for that.

0: This is Father Gerald Murray. In the name of the Father, and of the Son, and of the Holy Spirit, amen. God our Father in heaven, we turn to you in sorrow for the great crime of abortion in our country and in so many other countries throughout the world. We know what grave offense this gives to you, the loving Creator. We ask you to forgive all of us for any passivity in allowing this crime to continue. Give us a strong and true heart to fight against this injustice. We also pray for all those who have been affected by abortion. Bring them your healing grace. Bring to repentance those who are involved in this crime. And bring your justice to bear on our nation so that we might live according to the highest standards of your law, liberty, justice, and life for all. Amen. In the name of the Father, and of the Son, and of the Holy Spirit. Amen.
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2: 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This is Michael O'Neill. I'm the Miracle Hunter. Hey, I love getting your questions. People write in from around the world with questions about miracles happening in today's world and those that have happened centuries ago. And yes, I do like getting all kinds of strange and interesting emails populating my email inbox, but I really like answering questions in person. And I do that when I give a talk and I travel around the country to 10 or 20 places a year to different parishes or conferences or other events where I talk about miracles, of course. And I talk about how saints are made or how the Catholic Church investigates the supernatural or the history of Marian apparitions or Eucharistic miracles. Any of those things are up my alley. And I speak for about 45 minutes. And then afterwards, I open it up to question. And that's my favorite part, where people ask me all the things they're thinking about related to miracles. And that can go on for 10, 20 minutes or longer, where I get lots of questions from interested people about miracles. And so for this week's question, though, this is an email question. It came in to me. This is a tricky one, actually. The question is, dear Miracle Hunter, why did the martyrs of Otranto require a miracle for their canonization, but other big groups of martyrs from Japan and Korea, for example, did not? Thank you, Jim. Well, thanks, Jim, for your question, and it's a good one. And I think we've seen this where we've had this idea, at least in the history of Catholicism, where if somebody gives up their life out of hatred for the faith, if they're killed for their faith, then they are immediately declared saints. And we see that isn't necessarily the case. At least it hasn't always been the same. And so when we look at the martyrs of Korea, this is a well-known group of the Korean martyrs, including St. Andrew Kim, Taegon, and St. Paul Chung Hussang. And these martyrs were canonized directly by Pope John Paul II because their cause began under older procedures and involved a large historic group of martyrs. They were not required to follow today's standard beatification plus miracle equals canonization sequence in the same way that a modern cause would. And then if you look at the martyrs of Japan, for example, there were, I think, 26 martyrs of Japan beatified in the 1600s and canonized in 1862 by Pius IX. And this occurred under the historical procedures that predate the modern norms. There was no modern-style requirement for a miracle that's similar to what we would see today. Another one, martyrs of Uganda. The Uganda martyrs were beatified in the 1920s and canonized by Paul VI. And their canonization also took place under the old system. There was not a separately recognized miracle needed the way that we would look in modern cases. So why do we have this difference? And the current rule for one miracle after beatification for a martyr's canonization is largely a product of the reforms of John Paul II, the great saint maker. And many famous martyr groups were canonized before those norms existed or under procedures that allowed the Pope greater flexibility. And so if we look at modern martyrs like Stanley Rother, you need a miracle for canonization. But historic martyr groups from centuries ago became saints without a miracle according to the modern processes. And of course, the Pope, being the Pope, if he wants to, he can do this equipollent or equivalent canonization where he says no miracle is needed. He can do that for anyone, and anyone can be a saint through if the Pope makes that special judgment. And so that is why we have the martyrs of Otranto needing a miracle, but the other martyrs from previous canonical frameworks did not need a miracle. Tricky question today from Jim. If you have a question for the Miracle Hunter, you can send me an email to questions@miraclehunter.com, and maybe I'll be answering your question on the air next week. Let's take a look at the 365 Days with Mary project. We do this every week where we look at the Marian devotion of the day as it lines up exactly to the day's date. We always try to find one from sometime throughout the calendar year. We have May 13th, Fatima, or Guadalupe, December 12th, or Lourdes, February 11th. But believe it or not, there's a different other Marian devotion that lines up exactly to the day's date. And we see the feast days or the commemoration of a great miracle or the building of a basilica or another way that Mary is honored. But there's one for each and every day of the calendar year. And so for today's date, we've got Our Lady of Longing from Matska Bosa Taskianka in Warsaw in Poland in 1998. And the story goes that one of the oldest churches in the Archdiocese of Warsaw is St. Elizabeth. Located on the main altar is a painting of Our Lady of Longing, with an artist, the artist being unknown, for the first half of the 17th century. At either side, the image is surrounded by statues of St. Adalbert and Stanislaus, their Polish bishops and martyrs. In the testimony of miracles and graces relating to this icon of Our Lady of Longing have been collected at least since the mid-17th century. And June 28, 1998, the image became the fourth image of Mary in the Archdiocese of Warsaw to be canonically crowned. And that is Our Lady of Longing from Warsaw in Poland in the year 1998. For more information on this fascinating devotion, or any of the hundreds of other Marian devotions from around the world, you can go to 365dayswithmary.com, pick up the book, download the app, or join the Facebook page with 10,000 followers getting a different title of Mary each and every day of the calendar year. Let's take a look at the miracle of the day. We do this every week where we try to find a miracle that happened on the day's date at some year in Christian history. And so for today's date, June 28th, we have a miracle that lines up from 1939. So for years, Rhoda Wise of Canton, Ohio, endured extraordinary physical suffering. She had numerous serious illnesses. She was diagnosed with advanced abdominal cancer. She underwent these different surgeries that left her with a large open wound that refused to heal. And she was confined to bed, and she faced little hope of recovery. And she turned increasingly to prayer, offering her pain to God and seeking the intercession of saints. And on June 28, 1939, Rhoda Wise reported that Jesus and St. Therese of Lisieux appeared to her. And during that apparition, she experienced a sudden and dramatic healing. And the cancer that had plagued her was gone, and the severe abdominal wound that had remained open for years was completely healed. And physicians who examined her afterwards were reportedly unable to explain the recovery through natural means. And the healing was marked a turning point in her life, and she quickly became known amongst local Catholics as an extraordinary sign of God's grace. And she was known as the Mystic of Canton. And the miracle transformed Rhoda Wise into a source of spiritual encouragement for countless visitors who came to her house. I've been to that house. People came with seeking prayer and guidance. And among them was Rita Rizzo, later known to the world as Mother Angelica, the foundress of EWTN. And Mother Angelica credited Rhoda Wise with having a profound influence on her spiritual life and devotion to St. Therese. And today, the story of Rhoda Wise's healing remains one of the most remarkable modern Catholic miracle accounts in the history of the United States, and her cause for canonization continues to be underway, drawing interest from the faithful. And that is today's Miracle of the Day from June 28, 1939, the healing of Servant of God, Rhoda Wise. Let's take a look at the sainthood news. We do this every week where we try to keep you up to date on who's coming along the path to sainthood. And this past week, on Thursday, June 18th, the Holy Father, Pope Leo XIV, received in audience His Eminence Cardinal Marcello Semeraro, the prefect for the dicastery for the causes of saints. And during this audience, the Pope authorized the same dicastery to promulgate the decree regarding the martyrdom of the servants of God, Juan Torres Torres, and 19 companions, diocesan priests, who were killed between August and September 1936, out of hatred for the faith in the territory of the Diocese of Ibiza in Spain. in the context of a persecution. So according to the Dicastery for the Causes of Saints website, they were diocesan priests, and the 20 priests of Ibiza and Formentera had died as martyrs. It was immediately, certainly, that arose from the heart of the community at the very moment of their death. And the first day, the people called them martyrs in the strictest Christian sense of the term, which translates to witness. And that is today's sainthood news, dealing with the Juan Torres Torres and 19 companions from Spain. And with one miracle, they will move from blessed to saints. We need to take a short break, but when we come back, we're going to be looking at a new translation of a book by Maria Palma Smith, Jesus, I Surrender Myself to You, The Life of Don Delindo Rotolo. Stay with us for that.

0: We're speaking today with Michael O'Neill. He is, of course, the miracle hunter. Michael, what does the church say about miracles?
1: The Catholic Church has had a long-standing embracing of the miraculous, you might say. Of course, the words and works of Jesus Christ is where we find our faith. And the miracles found in the Gospels are those things that we can take as gospel truth. But beyond the Gospels, we might say that miracles have been happened at places like Lourdes in France, those 18 apparitions to St. Bernadette Subaru. And following that, her digging in the ground and people bathing in that water and walking away with cures of blindness and deafness and other tremendous healings. And 72 cases currently have been claimed and investigated there. Thousands have been claimed, but that smaller number fully validated. But the church has different criteria that it uses when it comes to the miracles at Lourdes or at the canonization of saints, at the Dicastery for the Causes of Saints. They use this Lambertini criteria where they say that the miracle must be a serious condition, not liable to go on its own. It must be an instantaneous, complete, and lasting cure, and there can be no medical treatment that relates to the cure. And in cases of saints and their intercession, you can only seek the intercession of just the one saint. Otherwise, the church wouldn't know who to put the halo on, you might say. So when I'm praying and I need a miracle, I pray to all my friends, the saints in heaven, hoping that someone up there picks up the phone. But when it comes to these canonization miracles, these healings that they find through the intercession of just one saint, they always look for cases of singular intercession. So the Catholic Church has a very strict process that it's used over centuries. And of course, it has different ways of looking at Marian apparitions, weeping statues, Eucharistic miracles, etc. And new norms have come out, even just this past year. But when it comes to those healing miracles that catch people's attention in such a big way at Lourdes and otherwise, they have that criteria dating back a few centuries. Well, there are so many miracles around the world that I find inspiration in, and getting to travel to these places, the access that we've been given to the Eucharistic miracles of the world, that has been particularly moving to me, whether it's in Lanciano or in Tixla in Mexico or Buenos Aires in Argentina or in Sokolka or Legnica in Poland. And we've done episodes on these for EWTN television and programs for miracles of the Eucharist. To me, those have been the most incredible moments for my faith. I do love seeing miraculous icons of the Virgin Mary or the incorrupt saints or otherwise, but being in the presence of the Lord, which is already a miracle, the biggest miracle we have on earth, and then to be in the presence of a miracle on top of a miracle, those Eucharistic miracles, and to be have been given such amazing access to those places by the priests at those sanctuaries and locations, those have always been the most special of all the miracle locations that I visited.
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1: 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This is Michael O'Neill. I'm the Miracle Hunter. We've done a series on EWTN called They Might Be Saints, where we look at Americans on the path to sainthood, and we look at their causes for sainthood and highlight their lives. And there's somebody not from the United States that we're actually doing an episode on just now. He's Don DeLindo Vitolo, and his life, incredible life, and surrender novena. And his saying, "Jesus, I surrender myself to you," is something that echoes in the hearts of many Catholics around the world. And we're so excited to learn about a brand new book out from Tan Books. It is called "Jesus, I Surrender Myself to You: The Life of Don DeLindo Vitolo." And we're joined today by the author of that book, and that's Maria Palma Smith. Welcome to the program today, Maria.
3: Thank you so much. And actually, I'm just the translator. I'm not the author. The author is really the niece of Father DeLindo, Don DeLindo, and also an Italian journalist. Both of them wrote the biography, and I translated it from the Italian. It was published in 2020, I believe, September of 2020, the biography, and it has not just now been published in the English edition.
1: Wonderful. Well, we're so excited that this book is coming to light for English-speaking audiences. So thank you so much for your work as the translator of this book. And I think for some American Catholics, they do know the name Don DeLindo Vitolo and perhaps his connection to Padre Pio. But for many other Catholics, they may not know who this great future saint is. So tell us a little bit. Who is the man, Don DeLindo Vitolo?
3: Don Domingo was a very holy man who lived in Naples. He was born around the time of St. Padre Pio and died 2 years after St. Padre Pio in 1970. So they were contemporaries. They knew about each other. They were on the different coasts of Italy. Don Dolindo was in Naples, and St. Padre Pio was at San Giovanni Rotondo on the eastern coast. Now, when pilgrims would go to visit St. Padre Pio, because he was very well known and loved during his lifetime, they would go from Naples and they would go to San Giovanni Rotondo. And there, Padre Pio would say, "Why do you come here all the way from Naples when you have your own saint in Naples, Don Dolindo?"
1: And what was it about him? I think that there were some mystical experiences or some general understanding of his holiness, the way he helped people with their faith. Talk a little bit about how people came to know him as a living saint.
3: Yes, there were many things that happened to Don Dolindo during his lifetime. But really what he always wanted to focus on was the ordinary things. And the greatest thing about him was really his virtue. Now, I don't know if you or others know that Don Dolindo actually, similarly to Padre Pio, but for Padre Pio, I believe it was 2 or 3 years that he was forbidden to celebrate Mass. For Don Dolindo, it was nearly 20 years. At one point, it was 16 years all at once. But the very first time, it was 36 days, then it was a year, then et cetera. But he was forbidden under false accusations, misunderstandings, all manner of things he was forbidden. And yet, he remains loyal to the Church throughout his life.
1: Amazing. And I think what Don Dolindo is most remembered for is his surrender novena, his "Jesus, I surrender myself to you" saying. Talk a little bit about how that was such a big element in his life.
3: Okay. Well, Father Dolindo spent much time in prayer, and he would hear the voice of Jesus or Our Lady. He would have conversations with them. And one time he was bringing to Jesus' attention one of his spiritual daughters who's undergoing a lot of difficulties. And so the surrender novena started as a prayer, a long prayer. It was not divided into 9 days like a novena. It was a long prayer that Jesus was speaking through Father Dolindo to the spiritual daughter of Father Dolindo.
1: Amazing. And for those people who don't know about sort of the spirituality of Don Dolindo, sort of paint the picture of how he spread the gospel through his writings, his consultation with family and friends and those people in schools who needed his assistance. Talk about the work of Don Dolindo.
3: Well, he did many, many things. One of them really that was very mystical was that there was a nun who is now beatified, Blessed Giuseppina, or Josephine of Jesus Crucified. She was beatified in 2008, I believe. And Father Dolindo had a close relationship with this Carmelite nun. And she was a victim soul. She had many, many sufferings. And actually, she was miraculously cured, but with the intercession of a relic of Saint Francis Xavier. And Father Dolindo was there at the time that that happened. But then she also got other physical pains. And this is what she would do. She would call, not that many people had phones at the time. So she would call these two sisters, these two lay people who had a telephone, and say, "Tell Father Dolindo I have an important meeting, and he can take my pains from me." So Father Dolindo would assume her physical aches and pains, and then she would call again, "My meeting is finished. Tell Father Dolindo to give me back my pain."
1: Amazing. We've been talking today with Maria Palma Smith, the translator for the book, "Jesus, I Surrender Myself to You, The Life of Don Dolindo." It's out from Tan Books, and it's the first time in English. And this is a book that sheds some light on the life of Don Dolindo Rotolo. Now, there has been some talk that Don Dolindo and Padre Pio were similar figures, or they knew of each other, they respected each other. There have been stories that they actually met one time. What can you tell us about that?
3: Yes, one time it's well recorded, both Father Galindo himself and one of the younger priests who also accompanied them. There were several that went from Naples to San Giovanni Rotondo. And one of the most beautiful things that happened during that meeting is, now Father Galindo had been going through many, many trials and tribulations throughout the course of his life. And even though he really was very holy, very virtuous, still a little thought in his head, he wanted to have more reassurance from such a great saint as Padre Pio. And so that was in his heart. He did not say that to Padre Pio, but Padre Pio, in blessing him when they were leaving him, Padre Pio said to Don Galindo, "All of heaven is in your soul."
1: Hmm. Wow. That is quite a thing to hear from one of God's great saints. Truly, truly amazing. And going forward in his life, how did the life, other than his time of being banned from practicing as a priest for some extended period, how did his life mirror Padre Pio? Or why do we sort of talk about these two being contemporary?

0: because with St. Padre Pio, he was not permitted to celebrate Mass because of the all the stigmata and the mystical things that were happening to him. And similarly with Don Dolindo, because of false accusations, because of other things that were going on, he was not allowed to. But it's all in God's great plan. For Father Dolindo, not being able to hear confession, celebrate Mass, preach, give homilies, gave him ample time to do much writing. And he wrote, I don't know if you or your listeners are aware, that he wrote a 33-volume commentary on sacred scripture, all the books of sacred scripture, for the laity. And I think that is why Father Dolindo was not as well known, and still is not as well known as Padre Pio, because I believe that God was waiting for this time with the internet, with so many people, especially younger people, coming into the church and who are very interested in learning about it and reading and understanding scripture and reading commentaries. Whereas 100 years ago, the average Catholic really did not do that. They did not study their faith. They did not read commentaries. So I really think that now is the time for Don Dolindo, and especially now that his works are being translated into English, because English is really the most important language worldwide for all the countries that speak English, English-speaking countries, but also all the other countries, most of whom the people are learning English.
1: And when we look at your book, Jesus, I Surrender Myself to You, The Life of Don Dolindo Vitolo, that is a book that you have translated into English now, and that is available through Tan Books. Tell us a little bit about your hopes for people who finally can read this book, Jesus, I Surrender Myself to You. What will they learn, and what do you hope that they gain from reading this new translation?
0: Yes. Now, a lot of people love the Surrender Novena, but most of them don't know the person behind it, Don Dolindo, and all that he went through. And I think that when they read this biography written by his niece, that they will see that he went through so much in his life. And I believe that it will encourage, inspire other people in praying the Surrender Novena to have even more hope and more faith and be more edified.
1: Wonderful. And for people who want to pick up this book or learn more about it, what's the best place that they can go?
0: Well, you can go to the TAN website. They have the ebook and they have the hardcover. Also on Amazon, there is the hardcover and the Kindle version, whatever is easiest for anybody.
1: Wonderful. Well, we're so grateful to you, Maria Palma Smith, for doing this translation of this book, Jesus, I Surrender Myself to You, The Life of Don Dolindo Vitolo. Thank you so much for your good work and for joining us on today's program.
0: Thank you, Michael, for having me.
1: God bless. That was Maria Palma Smith. The book is Jesus, I Surrender Myself to You, The Life of Don Dolindo Vitolo, and it's now available from Tan Books. And as I mentioned, a new documentary about the life of Don Dolindo Vitolo will be coming out soon on EWTN as part of the They Might Be Saints series. So these two things will go well together. Yeah, the life of Don Dolindo Vitolo is truly amazing, and I think that most people are kind of surprised to know that there's another person out there who is parallel to Padre Pio, having been born at the same time and died around the same time and crossed paths even. And they knew of each other and respected each other, and both had purported mystical gifts. And so, of course, Padre Pio has been sainted. He's an official saint in our Catholic Church, and Don Dolindo Vitolo, he is a might-be saint, we might say. He's a servant of God, and then with his life of heroic virtue established, he will be venerable. With one miracle, he'll be blessed, and one miracle, a saint. So he will join Padre Pio in being recognized as a saint from Italy from that exact same era. But nonetheless, his life is absolutely amazing, and I'm so excited to be working on this new episode of They Might Be Saints about Don Dolindo Vitolo, which should be out later this year. And people can check that out if they go to theymightbesaints.com for more information. And that's all the time we have for today's show. If you missed any of this episode or want to catch up on past episodes, you can go to ewtn.com/radio. Check out the audio archives or download the free EWTN app. I'd like to thank our guest today, Maria Palma Smith, talking to us about Don Dolindo and the Surrender Novena.

and also Mother Maria Catherine joining us, talking to us about Venerable Mother Mary Teresa Talon, the newly declared Venerable from our Catholic Church right here in the United States. Check out my series, Explore with the Miracle Hunter, on Saturday, June 27th at 5:30 p.m. Central Time. The episode on Pompeii airs. I take a trip to the famed ruins of Pompeii, where I explore the life's work of St. Bartolo Longo, known as the Apostle of Mercy, and for many miracles worked in his life. Check that one out, Explore with the Miracle Hunter, Pompeii. And I'd like to thank you for joining me today on Miracle Hunter, where from claims of healings and visions to the world's most inexplicable events, whether you're a believer or a skeptic, the truth is always worth a hunt. Talk to you next week.

0: June is the month dedicated to the Sacred Heart of Jesus. 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
2: 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Saint Cyril of Alexandria was the great defender of Marian devotion. At the Council of Ephesus in 431, he opposed the heretical Bishop Nestorius, who had ordered his people not to address Mary as Mother of God. Cyril proved that this traditional language was a safeguard of the gospel doctrine about Jesus, who is true God and true man.
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14: I'm Mary Graham with your Catholic News Week in Review from the Vatican and around the world. During his weekly general audience on Wednesday, Pope Leo XIV focused on the Eucharist as he continues reflecting on Vatican II's dogmatic constitution on the sacred liturgy, underscoring that the sacred mystery enables us to adopt the very way of the Lord. California Attorney General Rob Bonta is seeking more than $20 million in fines against two pro-life organizations for providing information and referrals about abortion pill reversal to women. The pregnancy centers help mothers who regret taking the first pill in a chemical abortion regime and have saved over 10,000 babies from abortion across the country. Bonta argued that when Heartbeat International and Real Options offer to women hope seeking to save their babies, it only underscores the seriousness of their conduct. California is asking a judge to impose nearly $20 million in penalties against Heartbeat International and $640,000 against Real Options. Bonta is also seeking a permanent injunction that would restrict the group's ability to speak about abortion pill reversal. The Dicastery for Divine Worship and Discipline of the Sacraments responded to a request made by German bishops denying their petition for a layperson to preach the homily during Mass, even in exceptional cases, stating that the proclamation of the word in the liturgical celebration is inseparable from the mission received sacramentally. Catholic leaders in Sudan are condemning the killing of a priest as a symbol of the country's moral crisis amid its ongoing civil war. Church officials say Father Johanna Alleman was shot and killed after armed men returned to his parish following a dispute over medical supplies. One of the priest's guards was also killed, while another survived and reported the attack. Catholic leaders say the slaying reflects the suffering of civilians as fighting continues between Sudan's military and parliamentary forces. Church officials are calling for peace and greater international efforts to help end the conflict. I'm Mary Graham for Relevant Radio News.
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19: A legendary voice, a timeless message, wisdom that still speaks to the heart. One of the most influential Catholic voices is now back on the air. 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Today's episode is Teenagers. 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
20: You have heard of Ed Wynn, I'm sure, the famous comedian. Someone asked him if he had any people who swooned when they saw him act as teenagers often do when they have their idols singing or playing. And Ed Wynn said, yes, he said, I had my admirers just as the teenagers do. They swoon too. The only difference is it takes longer for my admirers to get up. Now, the problem, of course, is when does teenage begin? We know when it begins physically, but psychologically it begins in a boy. When instead of jumping over the garbage pail, he walks around it. It begins in a girl when she begins to have a very intense interest in a telephone. Now, apropos of this false independence, when the Lord came to this earth and took upon himself a human form, He became a model to teenagers. At the end of the 12th year, he was in the temple saying he had to be about his father's business. At the moment he became a teenager, what is the one word to describe him? Obedience. He went down to Nazareth. He was subject to his parents. He was under a must, a divine must of his heavenly father. But in order to make reparation for the disobedience of the world, he became obedient to those whom he himself had made. He made his mother. His whistler artistically made the portrait of his own mother. And yet he became subject. There must have been moments when, of course, that mother, as she saw this babe walk over nails in the carpenter's shop, she must have thought nails that would one day be driven through his hands. Perhaps at the close of the day, the sun was coming in from yonder door, and he, tired in his humanity, would stretch out those arms. She must have shrunk in terror as they threw on the opposite wall the image of a cross. But this was a teenager. And this obedience, and the lesson of it, he passed on to youth to remind them that obedience is the pathway to knowledge and to power. For it was said of him during those days that he grew in wisdom. What has obedience to grow with wisdom? Well, it has something to do with that maturity we spoke of when we said that the wheat had to be in the soil and under the sunlight and in its environment. How is it that a scientist, for example, learns the law of nature? When does this atom begin to unravel its secrets to him? Only when the scientist sits passively, obediently before nature. The moment the scientist begins to impose his own will, or to say, this is the way I want nature to work, nature pulls and draws the veil and hides everything from him. And so it is that the youth begins to grow in knowledge and in power through a dependence. In fact, that's the pathway to dependence. Perhaps we can illustrate it by our own Declaration of Independence. We are proud of it. We know that we have certain inherent basic rights and liberties, freedom of press, freedom of religion, freedom of assembly, and the like. But where do we get them? Where do they come from? Not from the state. Otherwise, the state could take them away. Not from the federal government. Because the federal government could take them away. Taking away almost everything else in taxes, it could take them away, too. Well, where then? Whence do they come? It is written down in the second paragraph of the Declaration of Independence that it is a self-evident principle that the Creator has endowed man with certain unalienable rights, among which are the right to life, liberty, and the pursuit of happiness. In other words, we have a declaration of independence because we've made a declaration of dependence. And so it is with the teenager. The teenager grows to independence through dependence. That's the pathway to power, the pathway to knowledge. There are some, of course, who fail, but we're not to be discouraged. And that was the other lesson the good Lord taught when he began to teach. Never to be discouraged about the young. So he told the story about one teenager. He went to his father, asked for his share of the inheritance. He said, give me. There's always egotism in every delinquency. Give me. Diego reigns supreme. He thought that obedience to his own father was a form of slavery. And to him, well, freedom meant, as it does to so many teenagers today, the right to do whatever you please. Freedom means the right to do whatever you please, and it becomes a physical power, not a moral power. Certainly you can do whatever you please. You can turn a machine gun on your neighbor's chickens, and you can stuff your Aunt Lucy's mattress with old razor blades. But ought you do these things? Well, this teenager of which our blessed Lord spoke, this young man, took his substance and went off into a foreign country living riotously. He was as modern as if he were of this very hour. And his concept of freedom was no different than many a juvenile delinquent today. They understand freedom in terms of license almost. Freedom to them is the pendulum without the clock. If an automobile became conscious and expressed the same ideas of freedom as many of these delinquents, this is the way they would say and speak. They would say to the driver, why should I follow the direction that you give me in this driver's seat? After all, I have to be happy in my own way. I do not want you to determine where I'm going, turning right and turning left and going straight ahead. From now on, I'll be steered by nobody. I steer myself. Well, that's the end of the automobile. But the prodigal came back. Here's a picture of Doré, of the prodigal son, being welcomed by his father. His father met him on the roadway, put upon him a cloak and a ring of fidelity, prepared a banquet. They had music and dancing and joy, because the one that was lost was found. But note, there were two conditions upon which that prodigal came back. First of all, that young teenager did not say when he had too much of his own liberty, you never heard anything about my mother. Can't you see what was wrong with me and the reason I became what I really was? It was because I had an Oedipus complex. I was governed by my father. He didn't say that. He recognized his own responsibility. He said, I have sinned. And then in addition to that, the prodigal also recognized that there was a possibility of forgiveness. He said he would go to his father's house. I have sinned against heaven, and to his father against thee. And the father welcomed him back. Any delinquent can come back, provided these two conditions are fulfilled. He does not blame anyone else but himself, not his environment, not his education, but his own bad choices. And secondly, if he recognizes that though he has offended the Father in heaven, he still can be forgiven. And there will be a joy greater for him doing penance than those who need not penance. And that story of our divine Lord brings out that there are two classes of people in the world. There are those that fall and in the mud and they stay there. Others fall and get up again. Some are like sheep. When a sheep falls in mud, sheep gets out. Pig falls, pig stays there. Therefore, never give up hope, and many teachers need that lesson of the prodigal. Once upon a time, and within the memory of some of us, there were three boys expelled from three schools. One boy because he used to keep revolutionary literature under a mattress. The second because he was always drawing pictures in geography class. And the third because he was always fighting. We do not know who the valedictorians of these classes were. We do not know who finished first. You know the three. The first was Stalin. The second was Hitler. And the third was Mussolini. And I will bet those teachers wished that they had given those boys another chance. And then apropos of hope for teenagers, there was another one that figured in the life of our blessed Lord that was very interesting. The night our Lord was arrested, Judas had come down over the brook of Kedron. Soldiers and police seized him. Then there was a great mob and rabble that rushed him off to the house of Caiaphas about midnight. And such a disturbance in the city naturally aroused many people. One teenager was aroused, and he jumped out of bed, went out into the night. The only thing he had on him was a sheet. He did not follow the crowd. Curiously enough, he followed the Lord. And evidently, he began to plead with the soldiers and with the police in favor of our blessed Lord. And he pleaded so intensely that they became irritated by him. They were already irritated by Peter, who had pulled a sword, hacked off the ear of the servant of the high priest. And so, one of these soldiers reaches out to grab this teenager. But the teenager is too quick for the soldier, so the soldier gets the sheet and the teenager gets nudity in the darkness. Now, what happened to this teenager? Evidently, the only one who could ever tell us this story is the teenager himself. Huh? Nobody else would know it. It'd be interesting to find out who he was. Well, he later on became a companion of Paul and Barnabas on missionary journeys. He was impulsive. Impulsive that night, he went out in the dark with a sheet. He was impulsive, too, when he followed Paul and Barnabas. And he followed them gladly over the blue seas to the Isle of Cyprus. But when Paul suggested going inland into the mountains among the serpents and the beasts and the wild rivers, then this impulsive teenager of a few years before comes back to stay with his mother. Still, we're not to give up hope. Later on, we find him back again, doing missionary work, and Paul speaking of him in the warmest terms as his fellow worker. And that impulsive teenager who seemed to fail once came through. He was the one who wrote the second gospel. His name was Mark. And he tells us about the teenager that ran away in the dark, naked. Then another insight the good Lord gave us about teenagers was that they have far greater aspirations for the best and the adults sometimes know. In a recent statistical study, it was discovered that 53% of teenagers had a higher moral code than many of their teachers. The teachers told them certain things were right. And because the conscience of the teenagers were not yet spoiled, their judgments were correct. One day a teenager came to our blessed Lord. He was evidently a model kind of teenager. First of all, he was polite. He addressed our Lord as good master. He made a reverence to him. He ran to him to indicate there was a desire to follow what he believed and conceived to be the best. And also, he had kept all the commandments, all that had to do with neighbor. and our blessed Lord at first corrected him because he called him good master. Our Lord said to him, there's no one good except God. In other words, do not think that I'm good as Buddha or Socrates or Plato or Confucius. If I am not God and good with his goodness, then I'm not good at all. And then our Lord looked on the young man and loved him. Loved him. To the eternal credit of teenagers, the God of the heavens loved them. And that young man, and he asked what he had to do to be saved, to inherit eternal life. Now he was asking not just for a precept, but for a counsel. And our Lord said to him, if thou wouldst be perfect, go sell all thou hast. Then come. Follow me. The boy had asked, what lack I yet for perfection? The Lord told him what he lacked for perfection. For the moment, it was too much, too much. He could not make the surrender. And he turned his back and went away sad. What good were his possessions when he had abandoned the unpossessed that was divine? But I always felt that somehow or other, that teenager came back again. He was too good not to want the perfect. 73% of teenagers who were quizzed said their parents did not understand them. And that's because they did not recognize the teenagers have a potency for sacrifice which is far greater than adults realize. I think one of the reasons that Nazism, fascism, and communism has had such appeal in our generation to youth is simply because you teenagers and youths are sick and tired of a milk and water liberalism. There's nothing evil that men can fight against. There's nothing good into which they can put their teeth. And the young are tired of them. And they want to make a surrender, a commitment, an engagement. They want something that's worth dying for. That brings up the question, what is, after all, the basic reason for juvenile delinquency? It's to be sought in this. There is reverence for a precept only when there is reverence for the one who gives the precept. In other words, the young will love a command if they love the one that gives it. If they do not love the one that gives it, if they have no respect for him, then they will not obey. Can an alcoholic father, for example, say to a son, a teenager who comes home drunk the first night in his life, can that alcoholic father say to him, son, I want you to be temperate in life. God has given you certain faculties, and the noblest of them all is reason. And never once do anything that would blight that great God-given gift of yours. I beg you, therefore, to be moderate in all of your tastes. Can he say that? He cannot. Can the mother who's two or three times divorced say to her daughter, I want you to be loyal to every commitment that you ever make. And if you pledge your word to anyone, I want you to keep it. The mother cannot say that. And the young teenagers of today know that their own parents have not always authority above them whom they respect. The teenagers cannot put it in their own words. They have not the language to do it. But they instinctively know that if their parents are not acknowledging an authority above them from whom their right to command comes, then why should they obey? And this is what is behind the delinquency of our age. And so it will come to pass that just as soon as parents recognize a reverence for God, then the children have reverence for them. And juvenile delinquency can be blotted out. And it can be blotted out in the home. And it will be blotted out when the parents begin to learn that God is not a cuss word.
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20: What are the most now, curious back to Archbishop Sheen. Forever listening to this program was given last week. One woman said to another, be sure to listen to Bishop Sheen. He's wonderful. You know, in order to get an audience, all he uses is a piece of chalk and a blackjack. Well, you ask for it. Namely, the subject of angels. We receive many requests for that particular subject. As you know, there are various names that are given to angels. Sometimes a pedestrian that jumped too late is called an angel. Every year is a leap year for the pedestrian. And then, of course, those who give money to produce Broadway shows are also called angels. We do not know the origin of that expression, possibly because their money has wings. Then before marriage, many young girls are called angels by the young men who are in love with them. After marriage, they are called angels too, because they're always harping on something. And sometimes, but perhaps less often, young men before marriage are called angels by the young ladies who love them. And then after marriage, well, one little girl said to her mother, Mommy, she said, I've never seen an angel with a beard or a mustache. Do men ever go to heaven? And the mother said, yes, child, but they get in by the close shave. Whenever I travel, I am always asked, where is your angel? Well, as a matter of fact, I always tell them, but they never seem to understand it. Well, I have my angel with me, so have you. Of course, you cannot see the angel. But our modern world does not believe in angels. Curious, but an angel is put in the category of a myth. Around Christmas time, we have a number of gold ones for commercial purposes. But it is felt to be just a transitional period between infancy and that of adult maturity. And the reason we do not believe in angels is easy enough to understand. Our modern world happens to be rather materialistic. And so most people live in a closed universe. In the sense that they believe that man is just an animal. He has no immortal soul. The sole purpose of life is a little security and a little pleasure. There's no world of spirit outside this world of matter. Modern minds are very much like the Soviet world. Soviet world is a closed society. The only great influence in the outside world the Soviets allow in is science. That's because they can turn science back against the world. Well, if you live in a materialistic universe which denies spiritual values, obviously there's no place for angels. Then there are other penalties, too. One shows up in architecture. Have you noticed that modern architecture is absolutely without decoration? Look at the building of the United Nations. It looks like a kind of a cracker box. Cellophane windows. Many of the buildings that are going up on Park Avenue. Why this type of architecture? Well, simply because, since there's no spirit world, nothing immaterial, then there's nothing to represent symbolically. When people had faith, and when they believed in a world beyond this, then matter was used to symbolize the spirit, such as gargoyles and cathedrals, phoenixes and the like.
5: When we settle down to the dull, drab existence of a material universe, decoration passed out. We also see this effect of materialism on the relationships of person with person. How little courtesy there is in the world today. There used to be courtesy and politeness simply because we believed that every other person bore within himself a divine image. Hence, we treated that person with respect. Today, little courtesy anywhere. The other day, I got up on a subway and gave my seat to a woman who was holding onto a strap. She was rather surprised. And she said to me, "Why did you do that?" Well, I looked at her and I saw that she was absolutely incapable of understanding a spiritual reason. And I said to her, "Well, madam, I tell you, ever since I was a little boy, I've had an infinite respect for a woman with a strap in her hand." But the fact that our materialistic world has no room for angels does not mean that it still needs the infinite and the spiritual. Look at our children. They are not taught anything about angels. But a child cannot abandon the infinite. He tumbles among the stars. You might almost say he's stardusty with the infinite, constantly asking the question why. And so when his parents do not give him anything of the spirit world, what does he have? Space cadets, Captain Video, Captain Midnight, Superman. All substitutes for angels in the world of spirit. So it is with adults. We have not the infinite, so we manufacture substitutes. We speak of the ids and the inferiority complex. Did you ever see an inferiority complex out for a walk? So we become interested in the inhabitants on Mars and flying saucers. All these are poor substitutes for the world of spirit. But a carnalized, materialized world cannot believe in angels. But reason can. We know there are angels. How do we know? Well, we know, first of all, let me tell you what an angel is, the origin of the word. Angelos means messenger. An angel was understood to be a creature far below God and yet far above man, purely spiritual, without a body, but possessed of an intellect and will. Jews believed in angels. As a matter of fact, they believed that St. Michael the Archangel is the protector of Israel. Muslims believe in angels. Christians believe in angels. And pagans believe in angels. Reason demands angels. Seneca speaks of angels. So does Virgil. So does Plutarch. Epictetus said that every man is a guardian angel. Plato and Aristotle said that God used the angels for the government of the world. And the reason pagans believed in angels was something like this. An angel to a pagan was necessary because of the hierarchy of the universe. First they said, here is the world of matter. Then above that is the world of life. Above that is the world of sentiency belonging to animals. Above that is the world of intellect and will in man with a body. Therefore, they said there ought to be some creatures above, possessed of an intellect and a will, but without a body and below God. And hence they peopled their world with angels. An angel is very smart, much smarter than man. He knows more science than Einstein. Knows more baseball than Leo DeRocher. Knows more jokes than Bob Hope. And knows a million times better than I do how to give a good television show. When an angel has an idea, Take, for example, the idea of man. The angel knows every individual man in the world in virtue of that universal idea. We do not. We just know humanity in general. I know that girls would like to have ideas like that, so if they had a general idea of a man, they would know every single man in the world. That belongs only to angels. But then, of course, an angel does not know everything. There are certain limitations. An angel does not know future contingent events. An angel does not know the mysteries of grace, unless God reveals those. And thirdly, an angel does not know the secrets of the heart and the motivations of the will. Only the psychiatrist knows those. Then an angel has no body. When angels appear to man, they have the appearance of bodies, but they're just like the dickies the waiters wear. They zip up the back. The theme song of an angel is, I ain't got no body. And therefore, an angel never has anything that gets loose, which is a great convenience. Now, not all angels are good. There are some angels that are bad. And I'm going to get, if my little angel doesn't change this board in a minute, I'm going to give him a square halo because he'd be a blockhead.
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8: This is Archbishop Timothy Broglio of the Archdiocese for the Military Services of the United States of America. Let us pray. Remember, O most gracious Virgin Mary, that never was it known that anyone who fled to thy protection, implored thy help, or sought thy intercession was left unaided. Inspired with this confidence, I fly to thee, O Virgin of Virgins, my Mother. To thee do I come. Before thee I stand, sinful and sorrowful. O Mother of the Word Incarnate, despise not my petitions, but in thy mercy, hear and answer me. Amen.
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5: The theme song of an angel is, I ain't got no body. And therefore, an angel never has anything that gets loose, which is a great convenience. Now, not all angels are good. There are some angels that are bad. And I'm going to get, if my little angel doesn't change this board in a minute, I'm going to give him a square halo because he'd be a blockhead.

Angels were created good, but they were not confirmed in glory. There is a law running through the universe that no one shall be crowned unless he has struggled. And hence man is put on this earth to say aye or nay to his eternal destiny. And the angels themselves had to pass the test. What that test was, we do not know for sure. We can only guess. And one of the beautiful guesses is this. It is presumed that God revealed to the angels the fact that man would sin through an abuse of freedom, and that God would redeem man in the person of Christ. And when the angels looked forward to God in the form of man, they rebelled. They said that God should not lose such dignity as to descend to lowly human nature. That he should become an angel if he would humiliate himself. And they refused to adore God who had become man. So some of them were lost. And when an angel is lost, there's no change of mind. An angel can't change his mind. Now, no wisecracks about women. Say the reason a woman's mind is cleaner than a man's is because she changes it more often. But an angel can't change its mind because an angel sees the consequences of each and every one of its decisions with the same clarity that you and I see the part can never be greater than the whole. And once we understand the meaning of the word part and the meaning of the word whole, the principle flashes. It's irrevocable. We never can take it back. Man does not see things that clearly. Hence, man can be forgiven 70 times 7. But the angel's will and decision is irrevocable. If lost, they are lost forever. And they are called the bad angels. And there are a lot of them. One wonders, incidentally, if many of the people today who are committing murder and who are saying, I heard a voice saying, kill him, kill him. If it was not an evil spirit suggesting it. Though an evil spirit cannot impose itself upon the will of man, man still remains free. The suggestion would come from the outside, just like a billboard.

views, good ideals. We should not be surprised at that. After all, there is such a thing now, it would seem from our psychological laboratories, as extrasensory perception, in which, in the sensible order, there does seem to be the influence of one mind on another mind. Nothing material passing between the minds. A professor illumines the mind of his students, unless he isn't a good professor. Some professors are not good. They're just textbooks wired for sound. But a really good professor does illumine his students. And then, too, how very often, for example, there will be communication of person with person in a room, and no one else seems to be conscious except those two persons. Didn't Pynsum popularize that idea? Across a crowd of rooms. And I think, too, not only does an angel put good ideas into our heads, but I believe also that an angel sometimes, when we do wrong, stirs up our souls, causes a little bit of anxiety and worry and fear, so that if we're not going to God with the path of goodness, the angel will worry us until we throw ourselves back again to God. It is a pity that human beings who have angels, and every individual has an angel, it is a pity they're not more conscious. The fact that they could be much wiser if they prayed to their angels. After all, aren't we much better always when we travel in society that's a little bit nobler than ourselves? Even the children, have you ever noticed? They will often say to their mother, "Mama, watch me as I do this." And then they always do it better. I play better tennis with a pro than I do with a dub. Why, you have a chance to move in a far better society than the Joneses. Why worry about keeping up with the Joneses? Keep up with the angels. And you'd be far wiser and happier. And then, too, an angel is a guardian. Every person in the world has a guardian angel. And why? Well, because every individual is worth more than the entire universe. As our blessed Lord said, "What doth it profit a man if he gain the world and lose his soul?" Below us there are only species, and nature is careful not to preserve individuals, but just species. But when you come to man, each one is of sovereign worth, and God has given to each a guardian. And hence our Lord said of the guardian angels of children, that the angels of children always see the face of the Father in heaven. What is it that protects children when they fall out of second and third story windows? One wonders honestly how a child ever gets to be a man. When you think of the pots and pans they can pull off on themselves, and all the harm that they can get into and the fires they start, it's a good thing the good Lord has given them guardian angels. And parents ought to tell their children about the guardian angels and pray to them in order that the children may be safe during the day. And then even in times of war. A Jewish soldier told me this story. During a battle, he was with four men in a trench. And it seems as if this particular shell that hit killed the four men. He alone was saved. He said he heard a voice saying to him, "Get out of this trench." He crawled on his stomach across the mud to another shell hole, and as he did, the shell exploded in the one that he left. In the second hole, the second time, he heard the voice, and he left that, and the shell exploded there, and that continued five times. The Jew afterwards told me, "For the first time in my life, I began to feel the protection of God through an angel." He said, "I'd read about angels in the New Testament, but I never thought of them."

0: And then flying. Some people are afraid to fly. You know, I think that's a terrible insult against God to be afraid to fly. Because people are practically saying to the good Lord, as long as I'm here on this earth, you can't touch me. I'm safe. So they are saying to the good Lord, you are a coward. You may be lurking behind one of those white clouds and you'll come out and stop the propeller and send me down to the earth. Every time, every day of my life, I always say a prayer to St. Raphael. He's mentioned in the Old Testament, as you know, as the one who traveled with Tobias. I pray every day to St. Raphael to guard me when I fly and when I travel. TWA, travel with angels. That commercial ought to get me a free trip to Newark sometime. And the good Lord has turned the beautiful side of the clouds to himself, and it's really wonderful to get up above the clouds and glorify God. We might do it here on earth. And therefore, may I say to you, the reason we do not think of angels is because we do not think of God. Just as soon as we begin to think of God, or rather cease thinking of ourselves as tiny little gods, then we'll begin to believe in spirits that are wiser than ourselves can instruct and guard us. There may be a public library around the corner from you, but you do not use it, and therefore are not wise. There may be uranium in your backyard, but you do not use a Geiger counter, and you are not wealthy. There may be a Bible on your shelf, but you're not reading it, and therefore lacking spiritual inspiration. And there are angels near you to guide you and protect you, did you but invoke them. It is not later than we think. It is a bigger world than we think. Stir your soul. Start a wing. And you will discover it to be the wing of an angel of God. Bye now, and God love you.
1: This concludes today's episode, Angels. You can watch more inspiring episodes of Life is Worth Living with Venerable Fulton Sheen anytime on our free smart TV app, Relevant Radio Plus.
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3: Let's go to Bob in Chicago, Illinois. 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
4: Hey, thank you for all you do for us. I have loved ones who I have the deepest respect and greatest affection for, but unfortunately they're living the gay lifestyle and can't be persuaded that it's, not in God's plan for men and women. And I'd like to pray for their conversion. They're wonderful people, but they're living this lifestyle, unfortunately. Also for friends who are confirmed atheists who cannot find it to believe in God, that God will give them the gift of faith. And also for all those who are suffering with mental illness and addictions, and especially loved ones of mine who are so struggling. I personally have been struggling with mental illness for many years, and it's a great cross, but things are improving for me all the time, so I'm very grateful to God and hope that others can experience healing and new life in Christ. And I just want to pray in thanksgiving for Relevant Radio. 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

0: Thank you. Welcome. I'm Father Mitch Packwell. Welcome to EWTN Live, where we bring you guests from around the world. Our guest tonight comes to us from Ireland. That's fair peace across the world. And he received his PhD for research in the thought of the 20th century martyr to the National Socialists, Saint Edith Stein, Teresa Benedicta, in her religious name. But also he studied the 13th century doctor of the church, Saint Thomas Aquinas. His new book on Saint Edith Stein examines her thoughts on how we see ourselves, how we relate to other people, and ultimately, how do we relate to God. It is also a way to help us deepen our understanding of St. Thomas Aquinas' Catholic moral theology and his theological ethics. Our guest is the head of philosophy at St. Patrick's Pontifical University in Ireland. He's also an adjunct professor of philosophy at Franciscan University of Steubenville and the author of the new book, The Personalism of Edith Stein, a synthesis of Thomism and Phenomenology. Please welcome Dr. Robert McNamara. Dr. McNamara, good to have you here.
1: Thank you, Father Packwell. Great joy to be here.
0: Thank you for coming all the way from Ireland. We appreciate it very much.
1: Most welcome.
0: You know, a couple years ago, I made a documentary in the Polish city of Wrocław, which used to be the German city of Breslau before the Russians moved the border, because it was the home of St. Teresa Benedicta, also known as Edith Stein. And she's a fascinating character, but your book brings out another aspect besides the heroism that she endured by becoming a Catholic and then dying as a martyr. We also see this brilliant thought, this philosophy that she has, that has a number of elements useful for us. So I thank you for writing this, and hopefully you'll have more. You're working on another book on the same topic, are you not?
1: Yeah, so this book is mostly an academic work, and I'm working on a book on the same topic, but making it more palatable for more people and more popular audience.
0: Yes,
1: because the insights that Stein has are incredibly powerful if we can take them home to ourselves, and I'd like to make them as available as possible to as many people as possible.
0: Yes. This is an important thing. First, explain what her philosophy is. What is it that you're pulling together some very important themes? Well, how would you summarize her approach?
1: Yeah, my initial attraction to St. Edith Stein was through her integrity of life. And so she was a person who clearly exhibited an allegiance to truth right throughout the entire course of her life. Her early then studies were in history and German, and she had a defined interest in psychology. However, recognizing that psychology was yet just an undeveloped discipline at the turn of the 20th century, she turned to the philosophy of Edmund Husserl, who was the founder of the phenomenological method, a way of doing philosophy that attended closely to experience, and through experience then an ability to found all our knowledge, found our knowing, how we know and what we know.
0: When you say that phenomenology is meant to help us, you know, work with our experience, in contrast, some people start with one theory and they build theory upon theory, and Edmund Husserl didn't want to do that, nor did Edith Stein.
1: Yeah, there's much philosophy that's theorizing in the abstract and building on clouds, so to speak. But phenomenology is a very grounded philosophy. It attends to exactly what we're experiencing in an effort to unpack its contents. And then in this way, we can found our knowledge in something that's evidently given in our own experience. And therefore, it's available for all persons to verify for themselves. Mm-hmm. And this philosophy then, this mode of doing philosophy, it opened Stein up to religious questions. She had been raised as a Jewish and person and then distanced herself from the faith during her teenage years. And gradually, through her exploration of phenomenology, she was open then again to religious questions and had a certain number of crystallizing experiences that opened her to Christianity and to Catholic Christianity and her conversion.
0: Yes, yeah, it's the story of her conversion is a fascinating path.
1: Yeah,
0: one of my favorite moments in learning about her is she followed a woman who had gone shopping, and she had two big shopping bags of groceries and such. And she walked into a Catholic church, and Stein just followed her.
1: Yeah.
0: And she was amazed that somebody would stop in the middle of the day with no service, no sermon. She just went in there to speak with God.
1: Yeah.
0: And that was a very interesting attraction for her, yeah, among others.
1: It was, in a way, the personal character of the exchange. This woman came before the Blessed Sacrament and just knelt for a brief period and in private prayer obviously exhibited a kind of personal relationship with a personal God. And this really struck Stein. Mm-hmm. There were a couple of other experiences as well. During the First World War, a friend of hers, Adolf Reinach, died on the front, and his wife, Anna, exhibited the power of the cross when she visited her. Stein thought she would meet just a heartbroken wife, having lost her husband. And at the same time, she met a woman who was bearing the cross with great dignity. And this really impressed the young Stein.
0: Yeah.
1: Then
0: yeah.
1: A few years later, she read St. Teresa of Avila's story of a soul and her autobiography. Mm. And this really struck her. She read it in one course over the course of one night. And the next day said, "This is the truth." Shortly thereafter, she converted to Catholic Christianity.
0: Right.
1: Although the heart of her conversion was never really spoken about by her, she said it was secretum meum mihi, my secret alone. So mm-hmm. She never really communicated what the heart of her conversion experience was. It was between her and God alone.
0: Well, one of the reasons that her conversion is also important is that in addition to studying phenomenology, this looking at the experience and philosophizing from experience, she also then turned to reading St. Thomas Aquinas. And she did some fairly significant work in Thomas. Is that not correct?
1: Yeah, so after her conversion to Christianity, she distanced herself from philosophy for a period of time. She wanted to give herself over to the service of God. However, during that period of time, she realized that she had to get involved in the Catholic intellectual tradition. And of course, the figure that stood tallest in that tradition was St. Thomas Aquinas. And so, encouraged by a number of mentors, one of the priests, Father Eric Pajuara, she was encouraged to read and translate St. Thomas Aquinas. And this then immersed her in the Catholic intellectual tradition. And then for the remainder of her life, she spent it in an effort to confront contemporary philosophy and the philosophy of the medievals, Husserlian phenomenology and Thomistic scholasticism, and she attempted to bring these together in a kind of synthesis of thought.
0: Yeah. There's a third element that you bring in, because you talk about the importance of phenomenology, looking at experience and doing philosophy on the basis of actual things and experiences.
1: Yeah.
0: Thomas Aquinas, also as one of the greatest thinkers in the world, let alone the Catholic Church, brings him in, like you say, translating the works herself. And then there's personalism. She brings in personalism. What is that about?
1: Yeah, so I mentioned earlier that Stein's primary focus in life seemed to be truth, and she had this clear allegiance to truth. Now, when she attended to the truth, she was primarily interested in the truth of the person, whom she eventually came to understand as made in the image of God. Of course, this is a Jewish teaching that is shared by Christianity.
0: Mm-hmm.
1: And then with the person, the soul, and the character of the soul, And since persons are on the developmental path, also education. So these three areas were primary areas of focus. And even though she explored various philosophical topics, these themes appeared in all of her works. They were kind of an angle through which she approached other topics: the person, the character of the soul, and education as the development of the person and the development of the soul. Mm-hmm. And so these remained a kind of anchor to her phenomenological exploration and her later Thomistic scholastic exploration.
0: The question is, given these three approaches, phenomenology, the study of the person, and a personalist approach to philosophy, and Thomas Aquinas, what do we gain from it? This is obviously something, topics she was working through for her own integration of the faith, her own understanding of the world, of herself, of philosophy. These are real questions for her.
1: Yeah.
0: What do we do with this stuff?
1: Well, what it means to be a person is incredibly significant. So this is not commonly known, but Christianity had a defined import in how we crafted our understanding of what it is to be a person. So early in the Christian era, we have a difficulty of understanding the two mysteries of the faith, the mystery of the Trinity and the mystery of the Incarnation. And so we employ this term person, a philosophically incontrovertible term at the time, to craft the definitions of these mysteries. We came to understand the Trinity as one God, three persons, and the Incarnation as one person, two natures. And then the rest of human history in the Christian era is going to be devoted to understanding what it means to be a person. First, to understand the nature of God and the Incarnation, and then also ourselves made to the divine image. So it's arguably the principal area of study that we could have. And even St. Thomas then says, the person is that which is most perfect in all nature. And therefore, it's a kind of principal object of study. We study all of the objective world, and then we also study ourselves as part of that. And it's incredibly significant to know what we are, and then eventually to come to know who we are.
0: One question that, you know, again, a lot of folks may not think about, but they live. What is it that characterizes a person? What makes a being a person rather than a thing?
1: Yeah, so for the medievals, it would have been our rational freedom. So because we're the kind of being that possesses a nature endowed with reason, and with reason freedom, we have this capacity to have dominion over our own actions. And this dominion over our own actions is then the nexus through which everything human passes.
0: Yeah, and that's, you know, important in itself. I mean, that's an important insight.
1: Yeah.
0: That you have free will and you have an intellect. You can know things.
1: Yeah.
0: And some would even go so far as to say it's a good idea to know things before you decide.
1: Yeah, and in fact, the order is entirely in that direction.
0: Yes.
1: Because we have rational access to truth, we have this capacity for freedom. So our will is free because we have access to truth. And you can think of this in a very simple way. You can't make a decision over whether to go to A or B unless you know what A or B is.
0: Yes.
1: And therefore, your access to truth capacitates you to act freely. More truth, more freedom. Less truth, less freedom. It's truth that makes us free.
0: Yes.
1: And then you see that Christ, when he's speaking in the Gospels, is speaking in a very robust metaphysical way. He's not just saying, I'm the way, the truth, and the life, and I set you free by redemption. He's saying, in fact, your access to truth as a person is what capacitates you to act freely, and with freedom, then, the capacity to love.
0: This is one of the reasons that it is so important to become as well educated about life as is possible. And that doesn't mean necessarily doing this in a school setting.
1: Yeah.
0: There are lots of places that you learn outside of school, but knowing as much as possible of life makes it possible for us to be more free to make better choices.
1: Yeah, we have a kind of caricature of reason today where we think of it in terms of IQ scales and stuff like that. However, a more ancient understanding is more realistic, where we see that everyone is destined to become wise. And even the simple person, let's say with a low IQ metric, is destined to become wise. And to be wise is to know what is most important, and then to order life with respect to what is most important. And I don't know about you, but I know children who have more wisdom in that sense than many educated people that I know, because they often know what is most important in a room, the people that are around them, and how to order themselves with respect to it. And that's true wisdom.
0: Yeah, when we think of IQ, we're talking about a way to test certain skills, rather than actually have wisdom.
1: Exactly.
0: You know, that's there are many people that, in some societies, if their IQ is low enough, or it looks like they won't develop a good IQ, there's a strong temptation to eliminate them. Hitler used to do that.
1: Yeah, and we do today with Down syndrome children.
0: Yes.
1: But I know Down syndrome children that are wise.
0: Yeah.
1: I know that when they walk into the room, they're people and you need to love.
0: Yep.
1: And that's true wisdom. So we're all born philosophers, but much of contemporary philosophy has called the discipline into disrepute. Stein, unfortunately, doesn't.
0: Yeah. In some ways, people who so focus on a scientific analysis, such as IQ tests, which is examining you as an object, or looking at your brain's ability to do certain things, and you objectify it, but it has no connection with those more important aspects of accepting other people who love you and giving yourself over to loving them.
1: Yeah, so we think of, because of the success of the scientific method and the technology that has come in its train, we think of reason as a capacity to quantify and to calculate. But the ancients and medievals, they understood it differently. Reason was a capacity to become one with the known. And so we have this amazing capacity to become one with reality, and of course eventually one with God and one with other persons. And you find even this in biblical phrases, like in the book of Genesis when it says, Adam knew his wife Eve, and they bore a child with the help of the Lord. Or the Blessed Virgin says, how is this possible? I do not know man. Now here the scriptures are being modest, but they're not just being modest. They're communicating to us that knowledge is our capacity to become one with the other. And so this capacity to be one with the other, we have to expand our understanding of reason. When we become one with what is known, then we have attained truth. And then we can act freely. Then we can love. Then everything human follows upon this. And this is possible for anyone. And we all have to expand this capacity.
0: Yeah, this is a very important point, because all too often, philosophers are seen as irrelevancies. People don't think about the wisdom of, because that's what philosophy means, a love of wisdom.
1: Yeah.
0: And sometimes people miss that wisdom and don't ignore philosophy, sometimes at their own peril.
1: Yeah.
0: If you don't understand why things are and their purpose, you miss an awful lot about what life is for.
1: Yeah, it's authentically human. No one wants to be a fool, which is the opposite of being wise.
0: Yes.
1: And therefore, everyone wants to be wise. But we've misunderstood what wisdom is, and philosophy itself as a discipline often followed down cul-de-sacs and nonsense trails, and this then leads people astray, and then people have an aversion to it. But philosophy in its essence is this love of wisdom, an ability to know what is real and then order oneself with respect to it. And everyone genuinely wants that in their heart of hearts.
0: Yeah, yeah. St. Edith Stein, and this is one of the reasons you're studying her. She helps direct our search for this wisdom so that we understand our personal relationships as they really are, not as they should be, but dealing with the concrete reality of how we develop as persons.
1: Yeah.
0: Talk a little bit about her insights there.
1: So as well as being interested in the person, the soul, and education, she had this polarity in her thought where she was really interested in the individual and at the same time the individual's incorporation into community. And so she saw these as two aspects of what it means to be human. We're genuinely individual in a characteristically unique way, and we find our proper place in community with others. And therefore, we have to attend to both poles if we're to understand what it means to be human. Mm-hmm. And so to explore her thought then is to really come to grips with what one's own identity is, and then to discover one's solidarity with others and be able to live in community with others. And we discover this eventually in the mystical body of Christ for Stein. We discover our individuality in the mystical body coming together with others in the communion of saints.
0: Yeah. It's something that there's a great mystery about the mystical body of Christ.
1: Yeah.
0: That the more united we are with Jesus Christ, the more united we are with the whole church.
1: Yeah.
0: And the more we're united in Jesus Christ, the less danger there is of us being like a grain of sand that looks like all the other grains of sand. Union with Christ. Sand is not united except by gravity holding a pile together. But in the body of Christ, it's like our own bodies, that precisely because our body parts are connected to the whole,
1: yeah,
0: they can be who they are with greater distinctiveness. Our eyes are far more distinctive from our fingers because they're united with our body.
1: Hannah Arendt coined this great phrase after the Second World War called the banality of evil. And Joseph Ratzinger, Pope Benedict, often referenced this. And she recognized while overseeing the Nuremberg trials that evil always looked the same. Now, contrasted with this, then, sanctity always looks different. And if we look at the saints of Catholic Christianity, we see that they're incredibly variegated characters. Like St. Philip Neri is very different than St. Benedict, very different than Pope St. John Paul II, St. Therese of Lisieux, etc. These people have become truly themselves in their giving of themselves over to others. And this is something you find in the thought of Stein, as well as in the thought of Pope St. John Paul II. That is, that we're under the law of self-gift. That if we truly understand what it is to be a person, we'll understand ourselves as given over to others. And we'll truly become the individuals that God has made us to become when we discover ourselves given over to others in this way. And Pope St. John Paul II understood this as, philosophically speaking, the law of the gift, or the law of ecstasy. And it's an interpretation of those strange words of Christ when he says that we must lose ourselves to find ourselves. Now, Christ repeats this in all four Gospels to a total of 6 times. And there's very rarely something like of the faith that we find repeated to such a degree. So Christ is obviously trying to communicate to us something incredibly important. It's confusing. We must lose ourselves to find ourselves. Well, the way this is interpreted by Wojtyła and Stein is that we learn to discover what we are before God as individuals when we're given over to others. Spouses to one another, parents to their children, religious to the church, all of these ways of self-gift, then we become the individuals that God made us to become.
0: You know, it's always, well, not always, but over the years it became increasingly clear to me that people are very nervous, if not outright afraid, to go to confession because they feel that their sins are the worst thing. They feel people look down on them, or the priest would look down on them and all this stuff. But I would confirm what you say. The sins really are fairly much the same. I wouldn't say that the sins, that you hear in confession have that much specificity. But when you meet people who are very holy, then you see this, how distinctive they are, how much more creative than the sinners.
1: Yeah.
0: You know, the sinners, same old, same old. After about a year or so, it's pretty much heard most of the sins. But the saints become very distinctive. People who, whether in history or people like Mother Teresa of Calcutta, our own Mother Angelica. These are very distinctive, interesting people.
1: Yeah, there's a kind of radical individuality that passes through their freedom, and it comes out in these very unique ways. And you can see that they're clearly following the moral law of God, and yet at the same time it has this incredibly distinctive look about it, depending on the circumstance of their life and their particular character that they're living out. It's quite remarkable.
0: It is. It really is.
1: God really wants to set us free for that. And we think of Catholicism or Christianity or the faith sometimes as a cookie cutter or Holy Mary and Holy Joe, when actually God is trying to liberate us to realize that characteristic for each of us individually. And then, as you said, we'll find our place in the mystical body, the eye, the hand. These are very variegated.
0: Mm-hmm. And the holiness is not just, again, some quantity like the IQ test. It's about, and this is what I think Edith Stein learned and gets at. Holiness is the result of our relationship, that interpersonal relationship with God. Not just something you do or accomplish, but engaging in that personal relationship characterizes holiness.
1: Yeah, Stein has a beautiful understanding of this. So we all learn in Genesis, in the Gospel of John, that when God creates, he speaks things into existence.
0: Yes.
1: And that all has been made through his word. Now, that what that means, if we bring it down to the concrete, is that when God created you and me and everyone else, he spoke a word. Now, for Stein, he didn't speak the same word. It's not like he said human 2, human 3, human 4. He spoke a distinctive word, and that word is your identity. That word is your proper name. So I'm Robert and you're Mitch. There are other Mitches, there are other Roberts. But when we enter into eternity, we discover that there's a proper name for each of us individually.
0: Yeah.
1: That God has spoken forth when he created us, and that's the name he's calling out to us when he's giving us our vocation. He's, so to speak, calling us to become the word he spoke when he created us. And if we each of us were to discover that word, then we would, in the words of Saint Catherine of Siena, then we would set the world on fire. Because then we would have discovered our place as individuals before God. We discovered our place in the mystical body of Christ, or in humanity more broadly.
0: The book of Revelation speaks of this, that Christ will give each of his disciples a name that nobody else knows.
1: Yeah.
0: You know, that unique name. Sometimes I wonder whether people are attempting to make themselves unique by putting on a lot of different tattoos, which themselves come from prefabricated patterns that they give to lots of other people. But that's not where you're going to find any uniqueness.
1: No, there's a kind of correct intuition at the base of this. Mm-hmm. There's a sense that we are before God cooperating with our own creation. So when God creates, he doesn't just create things fully made. He creates things that have a path of unfolding. Now, our path of unfolding passes through our freedom, and that means that we get the dignity of cooperating with God in the unfolding of our own creation. Mm-hmm. And so there is a sense in which we are self-creative. Where the world gets this wrong is it's an attempt to create what we are. But what we are is given by God in this word that he speaks forth. But who we become, this we have a task to craft before God, together with God. And then, as you said in the book of Revelation, it says, those who have conquered by the blood of the Lamb, they will receive a white stone upon which is written their name. And this is the name that we seek when we seek ourselves before the face of God. Stein has a wonderful image, a wonderful metaphor to help us capture this. The divine white light is refracted into the spectrum of light, and each of us bears a particular hue of that refracted spectrum of light. And therefore, we're all human, we're all personal, made to his image, but each of us bear that image in a unique way. And this is ultimately what we alight upon when we love one another, and is ultimately how we'll find ourselves before God, should we conquer by the blood of the Lamb.
0: Okay. I'm afraid we have to take a little break.
1: Great.
0: If you would like to find out more about the work of Dr. Robert McNamara, you can go to his websites, which are Dr. robertmcnamara.com, or you can also go to Dr. again, just Dr. robertmcnamara.substack.com and find out more about his work. We're discussing a very important topic. It's the personalism of Edith Stein, a synthesis of Thomism and Phenomenology, written by our guest, Dr. Robert McNamara. You can get his book. It is item number 41265, and get it at ewtnrc.com. ewtnrc.com. As you mentioned, this is a bit more for an academic kind of consideration, but you're working on a much more popular version to help, you know, all of us to get through this.
1: Yeah, I first had to work out the question in Stein on an academic level, but I have a draft in place at the moment to popularize it. Shorter work and just the key insights communicated in a way that's much more understandable.
0: Yeah. Okay, yeah. Good. But that'll be good for folks to have. We have a caller. Hello, Thomas. What do you want to ask Dr. McNamara? Thomas, you there?
2: I am, Father.
0: Oh, there you are. There. So what's your question for Dr. McNamara?
2: Dr. McNamara, wasn't Edith Stein deeply influenced by the writings of St. Teresa of Avila, The Interior Castle, The Way of Perfection?
1: Yeah, so she writes and incorporates St. Teresa of Avila's Interior Castle into her understanding of the soul in her mature works. And so she has a basic understanding of the soul that's like St. Thomas and Aristotle, that the soul is the form of the body. And so the soul is the principle of life and the form of the body, but also coming at it from a contemporary perspective, that of contemporary psychology, and also from a Carmelite mystical perspective, she looks at the interiority of the soul, and then she understands it as an interior castle. And this castle, unlike St. Teresa of Avila, unfolds through the course of time. And so as we engage the meaning of the world, as we engage its value, and as we incorporate this meaning and value into ourselves, our soul begins to unfold, develop, and mature, and eventually becomes that castle that St. Teresa of Avila spoke about. Mm-hmm. So whereas it's kind of a static picture in St. Teresa of Avila, in Stein it's an unfolding and dynamic picture.
0: Mm-hmm. Yeah, and that's an important, you know, insight. Like you said earlier, that our life is like the life of everything else on earth. You know, you don't get born as a full-grown stallion. You know, we have to go through the process of gestation. All of us have to go through the process of growing and being nourished, learning. All the life, whether you're a flower or an animal or a human being, and the spiritual life has this ongoing development that's very important to pay attention to.
1: Yeah, and in this ongoing development, the body is like the symbol of what's happening in the soul. So just like our body needs to engage reality to become stronger, and we also need to receive material nourishment from the world to grow and develop, so too our soul needs to engage reality, and it needs to receive nourishment to develop. But unlike the body that's receiving material nourishment, the soul is receiving spiritual nourishment. And spiritual nourishment is meaning and value. And one can think of this as allied to the gospel when Christ says, I live not by bread alone, but by every word that comes from the mouth of the Father. Mm-hmm. And so we too live not by bread alone, by material nourishment, but by the meaning and value of the created world, and by the meaning and value of redemption. And so your soul will remain stunted and undeveloped if you're not engaging with meaning and value in creation or in redemption. And therefore, it's really important that we take this in our own hands and that we begin this growth and development and maturation. Because unlike the body, which does it by itself, by nature, the soul is given into our own hands. We have to do so freely. We have to engage the world. We have to become wise. And we have to then live this wisdom out. And this is the development of the soul.
0: Yeah. We have a question from our students. Father, where are you from?
3: I'm from Portland, Oregon.
0: Good to have you here. Welcome.
3: Thank you.
0: And your question?
3: My question is, I've been in a couple debates recently where somebody claimed that robots and AI, if they get good enough, if the technology gets good enough, that they would have the same level of value and dignity as a human person. And I was wondering how you think St. Edith Stein would respond to those claims.
1: So either St. Edith Stein or St. Thomas Aquinas would argue that in principle such would not be possible. So reason or consciousness cannot be derivative of material organization. So no matter how technologically progressed we become, we will never have technology that gives rise to a spiritual reality. And consciousness and rationality is a spiritual reality. And therefore we can in principle say that this is not going to be possible.
0: Yeah, I think that's a very important principle. Of course, they may not be celebrating this the same way in the British Isles as we plan to do in a couple weeks in America, but a very basic principle of the United States Declaration of Independence and the Constitution is that other creatures cannot give you the dignity of a person.
1: Yeah.
0: The state cannot give you that inherent dignity. And no other person gives it to you, because if they did, you would then be implying they could have permission to take it away. Which is what happened to Edith Stein. The Third Reich took away her personhood and personal dignity under their law, and then her life. You know, they can't give it, they can't create it. It is a gift from God. And that was one of the realities she was certainly trying to protect, even though she became a victim of the state taking away human dignity.
1: Yeah, and even if the state attempts to take away human dignity like this, it's not actually possible. Once one is a person created in the image of God, one is a being of dignity. And so one's personhood and one's dignity go together. Dignity is inalienable from the person. It can't be taken away, it can't be given away. Mm-hmm. And therefore, once we possess it by the hand of God, that's something that we'll have forever. Now, when the state attempts to take it away, we can either divest ourselves of responsibility, or we can stand like Stein did and face that with the truth of the matter.
0: Yeah.
1: Therefore, she's a really powerful witness to dignity.
0: It really is. Yeah. And though she lost her life because of the policies of the Reich, she is remembered, while those who killed her are completely forgettable.
1: Yeah.
0: That's one of the ironies of evil. They think they've got control, but the saint who suffers at their hand is rememberable,
1: yeah.
0: And they are not.
1: Yeah, her final works, both Finite and Eternal Being, her final philosophical work, and her Science of the Cross, she left them behind in the monastery. She was taken by the Gestapo for being gassed. And these stand now tall. They weren't published for years after her death, but now they resonate through time. They echo through time, and yeah. They cannot be taken away.
0: Yeah. We have another question from our studio audience. What's your question this evening?
4: So my question is I wonder if St. Edith Stein or St. Teresa Benedicta ever discussed abortion or infanticide in her works, because from listening to your discussion, that really seems like abortion is an attack on the person in all manners, be it the individual, society, the soul, or even just basic biology.
1: To my knowledge, she did not discuss it directly. However, in her writings on woman, she gives great dignity to the spousal relationship and to the corresponding parental relationship, in this case, motherhood. And therefore, she would have thought such things inconscionable. And now, your question is right on point, because this attacks directly the dignity of the child, of course, but also that of the mother and the father, because even though we can't destroy the dignity of the child, we can lose our own moral dignity by procuring abortion or by not taking responsibility for the child. However, it seems to me that this question of abortion is really not a question of the desire of society to murder its children, but rather it seems more a desire of society to abdicate responsibility for parenthood. And so we really have to recognize the great dignity of parenthood, this ability to create life, because in the end, that's the really important question, is it creative? And therefore, we have to recognize the great dignity it is to create life. And if we don't take responsibility for that, then we might slide into things like abortion or infanticide.
5: Or, at my age, we worry also about taking away the life of the sick and the elderly. We become more costly.
1: Yeah.
5: And frankly, when people look at a child, in fact, one of the politicians even said when we passed the health care bill back in 2009, we have to include abortion and birth control. Think of all the money we'll save. That was on the news that this politician was saying that. Yeah. And that's a reduction of the personhood to a government expense.
1: And the affirmation of personal dignity stands askance of that, because yes, dignity is a recognition that it's a value without measure. There's no standard by which we can measure it, and therefore no monetary value by which we can measure it.
5: And the same thing would be applied to the elderly. Well, you're going to cost our healthcare system a lot more money than we think you're worth. It reduces personhood to the money that the state thinks it can and or should not give. And that goes back to the earlier point.
1: Yeah.
5: Why we talk about AI. Humans can't give personal dignity to anything, and we can't take it away from real persons. It's not ours to give or to take.
1: No. It stands there to be recognized and affirmed. And if we were to apply Stein's philosophy to the question of the elderly or those patients who are deemed without worth anymore, she would say that this is a failure in our solidarity, that we don't stand with these vulnerable and care for them, because they're the personal other that requires our care. They're our brother and sister.
5: Yeah. You know, I lived in Germany for a while, and one of the most impressive people I met was, at the time, this is in 79, she was already rather elderly, never had married. She was a special ed teacher. And she saw the Third Reich operators come to her school, put her children in a truck, and gas them in the truck, just using the exhaust to kill them. And she spent the rest of the war in hiding from her own government. She was German herself, but she had to hide from her government because she witnessed this. That, and this was the beginning of not only dehumanizing those who were mentally challenged, but the dehumanization spreads if you don't uphold human dignity.
1: And we don't have such horrendous and traumatic events today. However, the reality of abortion is tantamount to these kinds of things.
5: Exactly.
1: So I mentioned to you earlier, Father Mitch, our last child, number 5, when we first scanned him in a hospital, he was given 0.25% chance of survival. And right throughout the pregnancy, we were told that he would have severe fetal abnormalities. And we were recommended, we had 4 healthy children, why cost them our parenthood? Why not just abort this child? Thank God we didn't. He happens to be fully healthy, but I can't imagine how many parents would go into a doctor's surgery and be given this expert advice and without reflecting, maybe do something awful to their own children.
5: Yes.
1: It's a tragedy happening before our eyes in ordinary hospitals right throughout the world.
5: And at the other end of life, people who have terminal illnesses or don't.
1: Yeah.
5: There was a case in Canada in where the doctor was treating a woman with backaches and said, well, we can just, you know, give you assisted suicide.
1: Yeah.
5: And you won't feel anything and you won't have this pain.
1: And if you didn't want to at that moment, maybe you would after it was suggested to you because people don't care for you enough.
5: Right, right. This is something that we very much need to pay attention to. This teaching of Edith Stein on personal dignity. That's where the personalism comes through.
1: Yeah.
5: And pay attention to the real phenomena, the actual realities of the person and the dignity. That's what the phenomenology lets it unfold.
1: And one way that Stein is really good on that in terms of the experience of it is if we attend to the face of one another, we'll be arrested by the dignity that stands before us.
5: Mm-hmm.
1: So often we tend to treat others as objects or mere things when we're not really attentive to their facial expression and their experience.
5: Mm-hmm.
1: But the face really powerfully gives us, well, there's another just like me standing before me, and it arrests us and causes us to act properly.
5: Mm-hmm.
1: But if we don't do so, then we can do awful things to one another.
5: Yes. Yeah, that's frankly, one part of the process of getting soldiers trained in wartime is to get them to dehumanize their enemies.
1: Yeah.
5: So that you do become more easily capable of killing them. But you can do that in lesser ways outside of war.
1: Yeah.
5: You can...
1: If you're stuck in traffic and the person in front of you isn't moving quick enough, maybe you get irate about it, but then you catch their face as you pass them by and you realize you're not just behind a vehicle here, you're behind a person, and maybe they're elderly and maybe they're proceeding as well as they can.
5: Yes. No, it'd be nice to those elderly people.
1: That's included.
5: You know, one of the things about Edith Stein that I remember is how her conversion caused her consternation because she didn't want to hurt her mother and her family.
1: Yeah.
5: Her family, before her father died, her family had been pretty observant in their Judaism. They were members of the synagogue, and they, you know, went to synagogue regularly and were believers. She didn't want to upset that, but she couldn't go against the truth she had discovered. But one of the things that brings up, her family went to synagogue to pray. Are there any insights into her prayer life that you would reflect on?
1: Yeah, so she often has prayer that's inspired by the Psalms, and you can see that this traces its roots right back into her Jewish history. Her mother was an observant Jew right throughout her life.
5: Yes.
1: And it greatly pained her when Stein converted, and pained her even further when she entered the Carmel as a religious sister. And as well as abandoning the faith of her ancestors, her mother saw this as abandoning the Jewish people at the time they needed her most, when they were being persecuted by the Nazi socialist regime. Of course, Stein herself understood it as the fulfillment of the covenants of the Jewish people, and therefore she was tracking the path of her own Jewish ancestry into its fulfillment in Christ. And she understood her life as sacrifice in the Carmelite order as an offering for her family, for her mother, for all of those that she couldn't affect directly by her natural activities.
5: I would urge people, if they do go to Poland, it's really worthwhile going to the city of Wrocław. It's a beautiful city. And the house where she lived is still there. It's a museum of her, and there are other places where she used to go to pray. It's showing a picture of her home. You would love Wrocław to begin with, but also entering into more about Edith Stein would be good. We have another caller. Hello, Tom? Tom from Flint, Michigan, are you there?
6: Absolutely, Father. Father, Mr. McNamara, it's great getting

0: Of course, all of us have our own means of coming to faith. Sometimes it's supernatural experiences. And sometimes, like in the case of me, it has to be more of a thought-out process, like an intellectual journey. And those two saints, it's like the amazing combo of them just did me a world of good. Because in regard to Thomas Aquinas, I said to myself at one point, clearly, you know, humanity is so amazing in and of itself that, you know, obviously you didn't come out of nothing, so to speak. And yet God has to be even more amazing. And therefore, how could God just come to be without being created? And of course, Thomas Aquinas's five, proofs of the existence of God includes the fact that, you know, in a way, God has to be super simple. He can't be made up of parts. He can't be complex. Even though we can't fully understand his essence, we can come to a proof that he exists, as incredible as he is. And then Edith Stein, with her, you know, again, she was agnostic for a while because she was bound and determined she was going to find the truth, whatever it was. And, you know, the same with me. I wouldn't have settled for wishful thinking. And, you know, that whole...
1: So, yeah, we're running a little bit low on time. So,
2: okay.
1: But do you have any responses?
2: So often the crisis today of people's faith is not so much a crisis of belief itself, but I think a crisis of natural reason. So people aren't exploring, aren't thinking as much as they could and should. That earlier question we approached about wisdom. And I think Edith Stein and Thomas Aquinas, these two great saints, exhibit a way of thinking that leads us to understand natural world creation in a way that then opens the possibility of further acts of faith and the virtue of faith.
1: That's a very important part, you know, to slow down and think through things rather than just, well... You know, it's too big for me. I don't get it, so I'll just go to the game. You know, no. These are very important questions.
2: God has given us this great power to think, and when we apply it, it applies itself powerfully. And everyone has that capacity,
1: and
2: everyone.
1: Helps us to become, like you said, more free.
2: Yeah.
1: I want to just mention again, the book that our guest wrote is called The Personalism of Edith Stein, A Synthesis of Thomism and Phenomenology. It's by our guest, Dr. Robert McNamara. You can get it at ewtnrc.com. And it is item number 41265. 41265 at catalog. 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You do a lot of work. It's important to help all of us think these things through and develop. So I appreciate the years that this represents. This is not something that you do rolling out of bed in the morning.
2: No.
1: And especially reading Edith Stein. So thank you very much for doing that. Thank you also for coming all the way from Ireland to be here with us.
2: Happy to do so.
1: And we thank you for being with us tonight. And may Almighty God bless you. And I want to bless you with this relic of St. John the Baptist on his feast of his birth. May Almighty God bless you, and by the intercession of St. John the Baptist, guide you to always do his will. Lord bless you, the Father, Son, and Holy Spirit. Amen. And we are able to have this guest and this program and all of our programs only because you keep us in between your gas bill, electric bill, and cable bill. That is all that exists to help us pay our bills too. Thank you for your support, and God bless you all.
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8: Say, for example, a child dies at 6. Go straight there. Wonderful. Somebody else dies at 85. Goes to purgatory and then goes to heaven. Isn't that a similar thing, huh? You say, hey, wait a minute, by golly, I got the same degree of glory as this kid. But that's what the Lord says, you see. The sinner can go to heaven, maybe not straight to heaven, they have to be purified, but the greatest sinner can go to heaven, and the most innocent child goes to heaven. There's not a high heaven and a low heaven. There is heaven. They have greater degrees or lesser degrees of holiness, but they're in heaven.
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9: Now, many signs and wonders were done among the people by the hands of the apostles, and they were all together in Solomon's portico. None of the rest dared join them, but the people held them in high honor. More than ever, believers were added to the Lord, multitudes, both of men and women, so that they even carried out the sick into the streets and laid them on beds and pallets, that as Peter came by, at least his shadow might fall on some of them. The people also gathered from the towns around Jerusalem, bringing the sick and those afflicted with unclean spirits, and they were all healed. But the high priest rose up, and all who were with him, that is, the party of the Sadducees, and filled with jealousy, they arrested the apostles and put them in the common prison. At night, an angel of the Lord opened the prison doors and brought them out.
10: Go and stand in the temple. And speak to the people all the words of this life.
9: When they heard this, they entered the temple at daybreak and taught.
11: Are you questioning the teachings of the Catholic Church? Perhaps wondering why confess sins to a priest, or is Jesus really present in the Eucharist? 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
2: America's most famous Catholic convert, Vice President J.D. Vance, has released a new book on his faith, Communion, Finding My Way Back to Faith. This week on Register Radio, we talked to Register Managing Editor Jonathan Liedl for a review. And then, as America celebrates our 250th anniversary of the signing of the Declaration of Independence, the Register is also celebrating the immense contributions of Catholics to America's glorious past. Hello, I'm Matthew Bunsen, Vice President, Editorial Director of EWTN News and host of Register Radio. My co-host, Shannon Mullen, Editor-in-Chief of the National Catholic Register, joins me as always, and we're together in studio. We haven't been for a couple weeks.
3: It's good to be back.
2: Well, I know that we want to take a little time today also to celebrate the Catholic Media Convention, the Catholic Media Awards. We'll do that right at the end, but let's make sure we touch on that because it was quite a turnout for us. But we're talking about J.D. Vance, and prior to his election to the U.S. Senate and, of course, becoming Vice President of the United States, Vance was the best-selling author of Hillbilly Elegy, a rather deeply personal account of his youth and spiritual journey. Vance is, let's just say, very famously converted to Catholicism in 2019. His new book, as I mentioned, Communion, Finding My Way Back to Faith, explores what it means to be a Christian and how it shapes or should shape every facet of life. Jonathan Liedl has read the book and is here with his review. Jonathan, welcome back to Register Radio.
4: Great to be with you.
2: So it's not unheard of for politicians to write memoirs or books in general. Does this one stand out as somewhat unique, though, in your mind?
4: Yeah, I mean, it really strikes me, Matthew, that this is a spiritual memoir, right? Obviously, J.D. Vance is the vice president. He's the expected presumptive Republican nominee for president in 2028. So it's really striking to me that sort of the book he chooses to write in the advent of all that is so focused on faith, both personal, his own journey, growing up as an evangelical Protestant, losing faith and then coming back to it as a Catholic. But also, I think really crucially and interesting, his thoughts about faith's role in society, culture, and civilization, and what that might suggest for his own sort of political vision going forward. So it's he could have framed this book in all kinds of different ways, right? But it is very unapologetically about faith, about Christianity, and why that matters. So that struck me as very interesting.
3: Jonathan, you've followed J.D. Vance over these past few years. You've written about him as a vice presidential candidate, about his post-liberal or post-liberalism and his views towards that, and some of his clashes with the Pope and the bishops and so forth. So I wanted to know just quickly, is there something or one or two things that you learned from reading this book that you didn't know about him already?
4: Yeah, absolutely. I mean, definitely some rich details in terms of his biography. I mean, I was really struck to learn that actually one of the episodes that he points to as the beginning of his faith kind of unraveling actually had to do with the Terry Schiavo case back around 2005. At that time, and just for context, Terry Schiavo, of course, was a young woman in Florida who was on a feeding tube, and there was a big debate about whether that tube could be removed by her husband. Her family wanted it kept, and it was really in the national spotlight. And for Vance at the time, his grandma had just died, his mother had relapsed with drugs, and at his church, his local church in Ohio, all anyone wanted to talk about was Terry Schiavo. And so he really, you know, looking back on his attitude then, he said it was a little immature, but he felt like that focus on the culture war issues and maybe not the bread and butter difficulties that people in that community facing was really an impactful moment that kind of steered him away from the faith. Another thing that's interesting, though, is what prompted him to come back to the faith. And I think this is like a major theme of the book, is that Vance says, you know, it wasn't, you know, that he had an epiphany and, you know, the divinity of Christ was like cemented in his mind. Instead, it was the fruits of Christianity. And really, when the birth of his first son, Ewan, happened, he was terrified of being a bad father. And he looked around at people who were good fathers. He looked around at sources of virtue and morality, and he saw that they were all connected to Christianity. And so it's very personal. In this, he's an intellectual guy, he's a smart guy, philosophical guy, but very much it was personal driven, I think, this journey back to faith for him.
2: Yeah, you mentioned the passing of some of his relatives, his mother's problems with addiction. How similar is this? Because we read a lot about this in the Hillbilly Elegy. How would you compare and contrast that book, which was something of a phenomenon, to this one?
4: Yeah, I think Hillbilly Elegy, written in 2016, it was really looking at sort of the demise of, you know, white working class people in the Rust Belt. And, you know, Vance at that time, you know, he hadn't converted to Catholicism. He still had some, I would say, libertarian commitments in his economic outlook. But I think something that shifted for him, and he's written about this before and talked about it before, is a recognition that the society we're in, the culture we're in, really sort of plays a profound role in shaping, you know, what people do, what their options are, how they live their lives. So I think what's shifting here for Vance is, I think he's really taking a look at a broad cultural perspective and coming to the conclusion that he says that Christianity is America's creed, and you need that centered in a prominent public way. Not that everyone needs to be a Christian in order for there to be, you know, the kind of healthy communities around. He says without that, of course, that's what leads to family breakdown, drug addiction, all these things that he experienced growing up. But I think there's a shift here for Vance in thinking about what's the solution to many of those problems that plague middle America. And yeah, it's a very robust account of religion and its public place is the conclusion he comes to.
3: It related to what you just said, Jonathan, the book's title, Communion, applies to that, right? It has multiple meanings. How so in the more political sense?
4: Yeah, absolutely. Vance, you know, we talked about how he's interested in the fruits of Christianity. That's on a personal level, but it's also on a civilizational level. So towards the end of the book, he starts, you know, taking a look at where America's at and how, you know, the Christian faith might relate to that. You know, for instance, he talks about the declining fertility rate, right? And he says, you know, if you've removed sort of a recognition that life is good, which you're not going to get from you know, a secular elitist striving economic viewpoint, right? You're not going to see the value of human life because it's not something that can be measured like the GDP. So he says that it's only sort of a religious culture that is going to sort of generate an openness to life that is going to, you know, fix something, correct something like America's declining fertility rate. So that's one big example. Another thing he points to is, you know, the rise of division in the United States along racial lines, along political lines, along economic lines. And I think he really sees that Christianity, because it's about being united in something higher than one's, you know, race or class or things like that, is really capable of fostering that kind of communion at a broader level. So again, I think he's, you know, the key distinction, I think, between him and maybe some Catholic thinkers in public life that were prominent maybe 20 years ago is, I think Vance thinks that the government, or at least on this public level, there needs to be, this stuff needs to be promoted, right, in maybe a more forceful way. So I think that he really sees Christianity as sort of the driving heartbeat of achieving communion on a national level, which is very interesting.
2: Yeah, you note that he has a very clear view of Christianity and politics, Christianity and its role in public life and the life of the country. How would you describe this book, though, as also, obviously, we're all Catholic Christians, but how Catholic is this book?
4: Yeah, it's interesting because there has been a lot of criticism, you know, beginning with the front cover of the book, which is, I think, a Pentecostal church somewhere in rural Virginia. And so the question is, you know, is how Catholic is this book? Is Vance, you know, just trying to appeal to, you know, the evangelical voter base in advance of him running for president? You know, I honestly found some of those criticisms a little off. I will say that he definitely, you know, is attempting to bring non-Catholic Christians into the conversation, and, you know, acknowledges them, writes about positive things that he received in his own upbringing. But at the same time, I think he certainly talks about very Catholic things in this, including the Eucharist, including how in the Catholic Church, the Eucharist, right, our participation sacramentally in the body of Christ is the source of communio. So there is also that spiritual dimension of community, too. At the end of the book, he talks about, you know, the community of saints, which is greater than any sort of national communion as well. So I think that honestly is the thing I'm most interested in exploring further, is this kind of tension or relation between political community and how Christianity is conducive to that, but then also the broader spiritual communion, which is the church, which of course transcends any political allegiance. So I think Vance does, he certainly includes both dimensions in this book, but I think thinking about how those actually work in tandem, practically speaking, is definitely a question a lot of people will have going forward.
3: It sounds like a deep thinking book. Is it, Jonathan? And spoiler alert, do you like it?
4: Well, I think to answer the first question, I think, as you know, Vance is he's a very smart guy. He went to Yale Law. He's, you know, very well versed in all kinds of topics, from theology to philosophy and economics. I think it's written in an extremely accessible way. He is, you know, I've heard someone describe him as first and foremost a writer. When he went to Iraq as a member of the Marine Corps, he wasn't on the front lines. He was writing for the Marine Corps as a journalist, basically. He's had a blog before. He's written books before. So he knows how to write, and he knows how to write in a compelling way. So, yeah, there are big ideas, but it is very narrative-driven. It's his personal story. There are lots of anecdotes you learn along the way. So in that sense, I think I like it as it is a pretty compelling portrayal of one man's sort of loss of faith and how he came back to it. And of course, he's not alone in that. We're experiencing, you know, significant religious disaffiliation in the United States right now. And Vance says, maybe my experience has something to offer. And then I think on the bigger and broader question, I'm certainly interested in questions of political philosophy and how Catholicism, you know, interacts with our life as American citizens. And I think Vance has given us a lot to think about, while also maybe not answering all the questions he raises. So I certainly, you know, enjoyed grappling with that and trying to almost guess where he might be leading the conversation.
2: Yeah, real quick final question. So as I recall, Hillbilly Elegy was turned into a movie, wasn't it?
4: Yes, it was. Absolutely.
2: Do you expect this one will become a movie? And if it is, who will play Usha?
4: That's a quick question.
3: That's a quick question, Matthew.
4: It's maybe a harder to. It could be. It could be part two to Hillbilly Elegy. So, who will play Usha? I don't know that question. I'll have to take a look at the possible candidates.
2: But if they want me to be a consultant, who will play JD? Right?
4: Consultant. Yeah, exactly. Maybe himself. Probably not.
2: All right. Well, Jonathan, thank you so much for this. And all of us should be reading your review before we read this book because of your analysis.
4: Thanks so much.
2: Well, you're listening to Register Radio here on EWTN Radio. Next up, Shannon Mullen and I are going to celebrate the legacy of American Catholics in the life of the country. 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
5: Hello, family. I'm Montse Alvarado with some great news. EWTN's National Catholic Register has a new look. We've refreshed the design and added new features, a cleaner layout, larger type, and quick summaries to help you get the key takeaways fast, while still staying true to our mission. 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
2: And welcome back. I'm Matthew Bunsen here, as always, with Shannon Mullen, editor-in-chief of the National Catholic Register. As we all know, or should know, the year, this year, is America's semi-quincentennial. In other words, it is the 250th anniversary of the Declaration of Independence and the birth of the country. So as the nation celebrates, the Register is making this and marking this great moment by celebrating the Catholic legacy and the role that Catholics are going to continue to play in the life of America. So I'm so happy that as an institution, sort of the newspaper of record on the Catholic side, that we're able to mark this this really important moment in the life of the country.
3: Yeah, and I'm very happy that you were able to contribute a major piece to it, our cover piece, Five Heroes of American Catholicism. I wish we were on video because I'd love to share the cover.
2: It's gorgeous.
3: It looks like superheroes, you know, the five, and it's a great piece.
2: So, thank you. Yeah, I appreciate it. It's fun, if we can, to reflect on some of these figures because we forget that they're flesh and blood. They have sort of legendary names, like Junipero Serra, Charles Carroll of Carrollton, John Carroll, Mother Cabrini. I mean, the list is, we'll cover those, I know, but at the same time, this is also an opportunity for us just to reflect on the simple faith of average Catholics who lived, in many cases, immigrated here under very difficult conditions, made a life for themselves and their families. And if we want a living testimony of how that works in practice, all we have to do is look at Robert Francis Prevost, Pope Leo XIV.
3: Yeah, it's so fascinating. I think one of the themes as we approach this big anniversary is the Catholic history, the American Catholic history, that a lot of us don't know. And that's because the textbooks, the social studies books, the history texts that we used in our schools, even if we went to Catholic schools,
2: that's right,
3: kind of left out the Catholic stuff. St. Augustine, Florida, being the oldest city in the United States, founded by Catholic explorers and missionaries, the first martyr on American soil being in Kansas in the in the 16th century. A lot of those details, by the way, come from your book, excellent book, the U.S. Catholic Encyclopedia.
2: Yep.
3: Which is
2: a privilege to write.
3: Wow, so much that we don't know. Mm-hmm. So what I really wanted, we wanted to encourage people to know at least some of these figures. And it must have been very hard to pick five, but
2: five, yes. Yeah, I mean, we could easily pick 100.
3: Yeah.
2: But if we start with five, mm-hmm. It's in some ways they cover the gamut. So you can really start with Charles Carroll of Carrollton, the member of the great Maryland family of the Catholics. Let's remember that Maryland was founded as sort of a Catholic haven. But even more than just a Catholic haven, it was a place where all religions were welcome. So in other words, the great anti-Catholic bias, the hostility toward Catholics that you found in almost every other aspect of the British colonies did not exist in Maryland, but that didn't mean that it was an exclusively Catholic enclave. The act of toleration and the fact that out of this environment of renewed hostilities once the Calverts were sort of overthrown, that families like the Carrolls were still able to flourish and to give to America a figure like Charles Carroll of Carrollton, who is famously the only Catholic signer of the Declaration of Independence. He's the longest living. He died last. But also who made sort of Catholicism politically and socially acceptable, A, because of the wealth and influence of the family, but also just because of his sheer willingness to defend the faith publicly and so articulately.
3: Yeah, there must have been tremendous pressure on him to assimilate into sort of the Protestant ethos. He didn't. That's really interesting. I knew that he was a signer of the Declaration of Independence, the only Catholic signer. I didn't realize he was as wealthy as he was. He was kind of like the Donald Trump and
2: in
3: Elon
2: ways,
3: Musk
2: yes.
3: of Maryland exactly, anyway. Yes. But he was fabulously wealthy.
2: Right.
3: Right.
2: And in a way,
3: And in which case, he had in some ways the most to lose materially.
2: You make a really important point, Shannon, because one of the reasons that he became sort of acceptable to the Continental Congress, the very hostile anti-Catholics who were serving in the Continental Congress, was they realized, okay, he's here with us. He has a lot to lose if this revolution does not succeed. And I think that's part of his legacy, his great cousin, John Carroll, the first Archbishop of Baltimore, his great struggle was to convince Americans that Catholics could be both good Americans and, you know, good citizens and actually still be Catholic. Because there's always this, all the way up to John F. Kennedy, and in some ways you still hear that. There has to be some divided loyalty. You have to choose between America and the Pope, was always this argument. And I think Charles Carroll, John Carroll, they fought this and really paved the way for Catholics to be accepted in wider American culture.
3: Yeah, and you see that tension, by the way, in J.D. Vance, right?
2: That's right. Yeah, how good a Catholic can he actually be if he's going to serve in public office?
3: Yeah, Charles Carroll I knew a little bit about. John Carroll less than that, and I was fascinated by him also. We don't have time to get into it, yeah, but he was a close friend of a Benjamin Franklin.
2: That's right. Right?
3: Which is so interesting. Some of these others, though, Junipero Serra,
2: yeah.
3: Tell me why he made your five.
2: Well, if we look at North America, when we think of America, we think of the whole of the continent. And Junipero Serra was one of those great heroes in establishing the faith in what became California, establishing El Camino Royal, this great chain of missions that stretched across California, and bringing the faith, but then also standing up and defending the indigenous peoples and native peoples in California and beyond. And I thought it was also really important to include him, because he was canonized on American soil by Pope Francis in 2015. I had the great joy of being at Catholic University when it was done by Pope Francis. But the slander and the maligning of Junipero Serra and the whole of that effort at evangelization and bringing souls to Christ, I think it's important to honor him, but also then to keep reminding people of what actually happened in history and what his motivations were. And this idea of him as some hostile, evil colonizer, where they were tearing down his statues not that many years ago, it's a reminder to us that we also have to be able to defend the faith. It goes back to that same question of what it is like to be a Catholic in America, and can you be?
3: Yeah, what he accomplished is just amazing in any age, let alone the frontier days.
2: That's right.
3: The wilderness of California. Let's go to the next one. Mother Cabrini.
2: Yeah, the patron saint of immigrants who sailed back and forth across the Atlantic 24 times despite an absolute dread of water, of traveling at sea. And one of the great stories of somebody who was determined to do what she could to bring the faith, to help those most in need, in this case, the immigrants by the millions who had come to the United States, Italians in particular. And if we look for one of those great threads, you can see the care for those who were in most need under very difficult circumstances. I mean, she arrived with next to nothing, met only discouragement on the part of much of the institutional church here, and then gave her life to the immigrants here, all with the support of the popes, you know, Pope Leo XIII in particular. And for us, as a role model, how to care for those who find their way to this country, but doing it properly.
3: Yeah, and she, along with Elizabeth Ann Seton, mm-hmm. is also tell the story of the Catholic Church's contributions to education
2: That's
3: in
2: right.
3: this country, to health care, to hospitals.
2: The that, most vulnerable kind of and those in need, yeah.
3: Yeah, so interesting. And then we get to...
2: the Colossus.
3: Yeah, the Colossus. In some ways... You could make a case that he's kind of the quintessential American Catholic, which is Fulton Sheen.
2: Yeah.
3: And what do we have to say about him in this?
2: Well, we have to say, I think, is in an age in which we are drowning in communication, in so many different ways. Sheen understood how to use all the means of communication, social communication, to proclaim the gospel, to turn it into an instrument not to be feared, but to be utilized, to convert, so to speak, how we communicate in a language that the modern world can understand, and that he anticipated the Second Vatican Council. But also just the sheer command he had of the faith, but then to be able to bring it down to the level that anyone could understand. There are reasons why his TV show had 35 million viewers every year back in the 1950s, why his radio show had an audience of millions, including many, many Protestants who tuned in every week to hear him. And then we can't forget, and I think this is one of the biggest takeaways, that yes, he was articulate in evangelizing, he knew how to communicate, but he was also holy. He did an hour of adoration every day of his life and died in the middle of adoration. And so these are great figures.
3: Yeah, we're going to come back to him in a few months.
2: Yes, we are.
3: And talk about your own connection to Fulton Sheen. But it's also so interesting because in what you just spoke about, we see parallels with EWTN's own Mother Angelica.
2: That's right. A great communicator.
3: Yeah, and not only that, but some of the other evangelical preachers who really were able, Billy Graham and others, mm-hmm. who were able to use the mass media to spread the good news.
2: Well, in talking about the media, we have to be sure to talk about how we fared at the Catholic Media Association. So please, take it away.
3: Yes, I'm happy to report this was the Catholic Media Conference, which is held annually. This year was in Atlantic City in New Jersey. And I have to say, they did a really great job, and we were very honored at EWTN. We won across our platforms more than 70 awards on the TV side and in the print side. The Register won Newspaper of the Year, National Newspaper of the Year, which is
2: a great achievement for you as editor-in-chief.
3: Yeah, we're very happy at that. And then really half of the entries, roughly half of the entries that we submitted won first place, 12 in total won first place in different writing categories. And that's a testament to our great staff and their doing different stories. And was really, really proud of them.
2: Yeah. Well, congratulations to everyone. This is an immense achievement for EWTN and EWTN News in particular.
3: Thank you.
2: Well, that's it for Register Radio for this week. 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Thanks so much for being here. Until next week, on behalf of our producer, Michael McCall, and Shannon Mullen, I'm Matthew Bunsen. 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
11: All day today, we celebrate the feast of St. Cyril of Alexandria, Doctor of the Church and scholarly archbishop and prolific writer.
2: He is honored as a doctor of the church and the so-called pillar of faith.
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14: What if beauty was something more than we see? 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
1: Hi, this is Mike Aquilino with a few words about the guardian angels. 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
1: 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It's great to have you here on Bookmark again. We did a Catholic Sphere show as well with Bill Donahue, etc. And but the last time we spoke probably was about your best-selling book, right?
2: Well, probably so. Yeah, and good to be with you, Doug. Yeah, I've done the show a number of times. Pope and a President, I think we did, as well as a couple of other books. Yeah,
1: right,
2: several other books,
1: right.
2: But always enjoy the show.
1: Right. Was that your bestseller, the Pope and that
2: yeah,
1: one?
2: Probably. You know, I did. So I've done over 20 books, right? Mm-hmm. I think a couple dozen. I haven't stopped to count recently. Although I had to when I did. So this kind of answers your question. The first major book that I did was called God and Ronald Reagan in 2004.
1: That,
2: basically,
1: right?
2: Other than my dissertation, which doesn't really count, right? Which is published before that, it was my first book, and it was a bestseller. And I think that that one did really, really well.
1: Okay.
2: Back in days when books sold a lot more copies because people actually read books. I mean, it's hard today to get people to buy books. And then A Pope and a President did really well. I did a book called The Communist on Obama's mentor, Frank Marshall Davis, which debuted in the top 10 on the New York Times. What was that, 2010, something like that? And I recently did a book on the church and slavery, did a book on stigmatists. That might have been the last
1: that
2: time.
1: Was
2: that
1: was the last
2: I,
1: one. And we did the one on slavery, this. And we also did the one on stigmatists. How do you decide what topic you're going to write on?
2: Yeah. I think we might have did Bella Dodd as well. I did The Devil and Bella Dodd.
1: That's right. That's true, too.
2: Right. But really, I have to want to do the book, right? And there's probably been another two dozen books that ideas that have been pitched to me that I turned down. And some of them could have been very lucrative. In fact, I got asked to do God and Donald Trump in 2015 and was offered a very large advance to do it. And at the time, I was doing a couple other books and didn't really have the time. And at that moment, too, I didn't know how serious, if at all, Donald Trump was about his faith. And I turned it down. By the way, that would be an interesting book now, given what happened in my hometown of Butler, Pennsylvania.
1: Oh, wow.
2: I'm actually from Butler, Pennsylvania.
1: So you're familiar with that locale then, right? Yeah.
2: Totally. Yeah, I've been there. Of the Butler Farm Show grounds a bunch of times.
1: Oh, wow.
2: Driven by it hundreds of times. One of my sons was at that rally. I was going to cover it for the American Spectator. I'm the editor of the American Spectator. And in fact, I was going to go there with my son to cover it. And I saw the weather forecast, and I hate rallies, and I hate all that stuff. And I said, I don't want to go do that. I'll be stuck there all day. And I watched it live with my wife in the living room when Newsmax was covering it. And I got to tell you too, Doug, my wife said about her son, she said, do you think he'll be safe there? Right? Is it okay if he goes there? I'm like, oh, yeah.
1: Right.
2: I mean, sure. I mean, the last time a president was shot, I know this is a Reagan historian, right? March 30th, 1981. Oh, he'll be fine. He'll be fine. And we're sitting there watching in the living room. The shots go off. My wife just dropped to her knees, right?
1: Oh,
2: you know,
1: Lord.
2: Hail Mary, full of grace, started praying. And we lost contact with our son, Doug, who had been texting us every few seconds. Look how close I am to the stage. Look how close I am. And I'm like, where are you? And I think they scrambled the cell service what happened.
1: Right.
2: And so we were, we knew the president was okay away, but our son didn't know for a while. It was terrifying.
1: Let me ask you, because your great knowledge base, it's not on topic of this particular book, but why do you think we know so little about what happened that day? Or do we?
2: Yeah, I don't know. I know that the congressman who's my congressman, Mike Kelly, who also went to Butler High School like I did. In fact, grew up in the same parish that I did, St. Andrew's Catholic Church in Center Township in Pennsylvania. He's the head of a commission that's looking into it. And I don't know. I think what it comes down to is people just didn't think that anything like this was going to happen. Maybe the guard was let down a little bit, and it was also difficult to have the proper communication between local authorities, right, federal authorities. But I always remember this, Doug, when as soon as that kid fired that shot, bam, they took him out right away. Right. So they must have had him in his sights, right? They must have been saying, there's somebody on that building in black. Who is it, right? Mm-hmm. Who is it? Who is it? Who? You don't think of that moment, just shoot him, just shoot him. So apparently they must have had a bead on him. And when he shot, bam, they took him out right away. So it was a failure, right. No question about it. Mm-hmm. It obviously shouldn't have happened.
1: Right. Yeah. Okay, well, let's talk about the American pontiff, Pope Leo, and his plan to heal the church. Why does you think his plan is to heal the church, and does the church need healing? And if so, why?
2: Well, the answer to that is Pope Francis, mm-hmm. right? So after 12 years of the Francis Papacy, and this is a theme of the book, and I must say that the 12 years of the Francis Papacy, I was very careful about what I said about the Pope, and mm-hmm. I would usually only defend him in public, on talk shows, and so forth, in writing. I wrote a real long piece for Crisis Magazine about halfway through the Francis Papacy, putting out all the reasons why conservatives who don't like him actually should, why liberals who like him probably shouldn't, right? So and at all these years of like what they now call Pope-splaining, trying to explain this and that. Mm-hmm. But my chapter on Francis, which a lot of people have written to me and said that's either their favorite chapter or the chapter that they like the least, is called it's called I Want a Mess, the Francis Papacy. And it quotes Francis saying that several times. And
1: yeah, he did it. I remember the first time hearing it, we were covering World Youth Day. And I remember that him saying that at the time, and I remember being like, what does that mean?
2: Yeah, telling young people, go out and make a mess, kind of like a nod, you know, you wink. And then he would go on to say it several more times, including in the last like several months of his papacy. And in some of the context in which he said it, you got to wonder, like, I don't know, what did he really mean by this? Mm-hmm. You had, I quote Cardinal Pell, who said at one point, and this was released right about the time of Cardinal Pell's death, he said that, you know, this papacy is turning out to be a catastrophe. And no matter how you look at it, liberals in the end didn't get anything that they thought they were going to get. Mm-hmm. The German cardinals didn't get what they thought they were going to get. They didn't get same-sex marriage. They didn't get female deacons. They didn't get female priests. They didn't get a redefinition of homosexuality in the catechism. All you had after 12 years was a lot of people in the church, liberals, conservatives, moderates, unclear. Everything seemed to be questioned. Everybody was at each other's throats. And this gets to the point of Robert Francis Prevost. Right. They saw in Prevost somebody much more measured, much more thoughtful, somebody who could bring the papacy back to normalcy. And as I go through in the book, of the 133 cardinal electors that voted, there were 135 cardinal electors, 133 were present to vote in the conclave, May 7th, 8th, 2025. Mm-hmm. It looks like 108 voted for Robert Francis Prevost by the fourth ballot. Mm-hmm. And we thought that this was going to go, you know, through Thursday, Friday, through the weekend. Mm-hmm. I mean, John Paul II took 8 votes. Cardinal Bergoglio Francis took 5 votes. This was 4 votes, basically 4 rounds of balloting within 24 hours, ab habeas papam. And he turned out to be the consensus pick. And I quote a whole bunch of people, Doug, from, you know, Father James Martin, mm-hmm. the, you know, LGBTQ, you know, very liberal Jesuit priest, to Cardinal Burke and Cardinal Sarah and others, all saying that they feel that this guy is a consensus sensible person, mm-hmm. who will bring back normalcy and stability to the papacy. And that alone is how I think he'll heal the church. And I'm getting ahead of everything right now. But even right now, just watching what he's done in the first year, a lot of the changes that he makes are going to be slow. They're going to be gradual. He's not going to come in and, you know, bam, put the fist down, fire somebody. Look at how he's done, how he's dealt with the same-sex blessings issue, right? He's going to quietly, over time, make these changes. And I think that alone, he certainly called off the war against traditionalists that was happening under Francis. So I think all of that alone will bring back healing to the church. And that's a word that he's used, heal. And the first word that he used from the Loggia, May 2025, in Italian, La pace sia con tutti voi, peace be with all of you. He wants to bring peace back to the church.
1: Right. It's interesting, too, because you actually talk about the quote, the famous quote of Napoleon, supposedly the quote of Napoleon, who confronted Pope with a threat to destroy the church, in which the Pope, Pius VII, responded, "Oh, my little man, you think you're going to succeed in accompanying what centuries of priests and bishops have tried and failed to do." It always seems to be that the church somehow figures out how to survive. But I have to say, just to be clear to everybody, Napoleon was not really short. He was 5'9", and it had to do with the British propaganda because of the way the inches are measured in France versus the UK. But I figured I'd throw that in there
2: as a
1: person who's read a lot of books on Napoleon. That being the case, so it was a big surprise. Everybody said, oh, it's an American. But he's the most un-American American, has been said about him.
2: Yeah, and I got to tell you, I was shocked. So I was asked to do this book right after Pope Francis died, like the day after. In fact, it was the same publisher that asked me to do the God and Donald Trump book. And it actually asked me to do a biography of Pope Francis at one point, which I declined. And I said, well, I got the summer coming up. I'm a professor. The two books that I'm working on are basically actually in editor's hands. I know I'm going to really be into who the next pope is. And at that point, Doug, they wanted a book of about 40 to 50,000 words within a few months, right? And so I said, look, I don't want to write this too fast. I don't want this to be just a book that's whipped. I want this to be a serious, substantive effort. I end up doing 100 to 120,000 words, 400 plus pages that took several months. But I said, yeah, look, I'm going to be really into the next pope. Oh, by the way, I read Italian. I speak it a little bit. It's probably going to be Cardinal Parolin, Pizza Bola, Zuppi, if a non-Italian, maybe Tagle from the Philippines. Mm-hmm. Yeah, sure. And I told my wife, too. I said, hey, maybe we can go take a trip to, you know, Tuscany or Siena or Venice or a place like that. Then when he was picked, my wife texted me and said, oh, I guess we're going to Chicago for a summer vacation, right? But I was at the offices of the American Spectator that day. It was May 8th, 2025. Mm-hmm. So it was about 6 p.m. Rome time, around noon in Eastern time in the United States. We were preparing for an event that night, and my colleagues, Leonora Cravatta and Stephen Kaputska, said, white smoke. White smoke. And I said, no, it can't be. It's too soon, right? And there, no way. This is going to take a lot longer than that. And plus, I thought, I don't have time for this right now. I'm preparing for an event that night. So they called me over, and I watched on the TV. And when the proto-deacon, Mamberti, came out and said, Cardinalum, Robertum, and I thought, well, Sarah, Robert Sarah, Cardinal Sarah. Then Francescum, and I thought, who's this? I don't have any idea who this is. Prevost. And it didn't really register. And then the translator said, they picked the American Cardinal Prevost. And my colleagues looked at me and said, what do you think? And I said, I'm speechless.
1: Everybody says, it's such a shock. Why would it be such a shock that American would be picked? I mean, if the Holy Spirit's doing all this stuff, it has nothing to do with politics and things like that, does it?
2: No, and I remember what Frank Shakespeare told me. He was Ronald Reagan's second ambassador to the Vatican. Reagan became the first president to recognize the Vatican. And he always told me, he said, you can never have the leader of the world's temporal power, which is the American president, and spiritual power, which is the Pope, be from the same country, and especially from America, right? Everybody would see that as too much power focused in America. However, in the case of Prevost, the Italians referred to him as the least American of the Americans.
1: Right,
2: and I
1: right.
2: must say that when I looked at the list of the papabile, right, the popable candidates, And he was, I mean, the betting odds, if you would have bet $1,000 on Prevost, you would have been a rich man, right? Mm-hmm. But in most lists, he wasn't even on the list. Now, Ed Penton had a list of about two dozen Papabile, and he was on that list. He was way down there. And the first time that I saw his name, I'll admit this, Doug, I thought, who's Prevost? Who is
1: right.
2: he? An American?
1: I had not known. I had not recognized him either. When it first got put, I'm like, there's an American cardinal named Prevost?
2: Yes, exactly. I had no idea who he was. But the key is that everybody at the Vatican knew who he was. And he was such a recent cardinal that he was made cardinal by Francis as late as September 2023.
1: And why do you think Francis made him? Why do you think Francis made him a cardinal? I mean, people would look at that and say, well, he's obviously Francis's man. I mean, he went out and picked him up. He had this meteor-like rise to go be with 2 years of a cardinal, so to speak, and then be the pope.
2: Francis had this kind of crude statement, right, where he said, I want bishops who smell like the flock. Okay. And I think he loved the fact that Prevost, who's this guy from Illinois, Chicago, Dalton, Illinois, left this big, giant American city to go spend his life on, you know, dirt floor churches in the backwoods and backroads of Peru, right? That he was content being that he didn't want the limelight, didn't want the spotlight, wasn't somebody who ever wanted to be Pope. And I go through in the book how most of Francis's picks of American cardinals, he picked guys, I hate to use these ideological terms, right, but he picked people who were very liberal, like Robert McElroy, who eventually he makes Archbishop of Washington, D.C., the same month that Donald Trump starts his second term. Prevost is the one pick among them who had no ideological track record of being a liberal. In fact, quite the contrary, we actually know that in the 2010s, when he came back to America, he voted in the Republican primary. Mm-hmm. The Pope voted in the Republican primary repeatedly, 2012, 2014, 2016, 2018, Republican every single time. Voted absentee ballots.
1: I didn't know they had any Republicans in Illinois. Do they have them in Chicago or something? Or
2: well, they don't have very many, but it appears that the Pope seems to be one of them. Mm-hmm. And at the very least, certainly wasn't voting in the Democratic primary. And if you go back and you look at the statements that he had made that we have from the 2000s, the 2010s, on issues like marriage, homosexuality, gender, I mean, you would call him, well, I would say, again, don't like to use these terms, you call him a cultural, social, moral conservative. Mm-hmm. I would simply call him Catholic, all right? But he is, despite what Donald Trump said about the Pope being very liberal, he's not a liberal. He might disagree with Trump on Iran, but he is on cultural, social, sexual, moral issues. He is very orthodox, as the Pope should be.
1: Well, what do you think? What insight do you think you got in going through the book on the fact that he's an Augustinian?
2: Yeah, very important. In fact, when he comes out onto the Loggia May 8, 2025, and after saying peace be with all of you and explaining what all of that means, he refers to himself as un filio, as a son of Augustine. And we don't get an explanation as to why he took the name of Leo the 13th and thus being Leo the 14th until the next day. Mm-hmm. And by the way, at that point, he talks about rerum novarum, he talks about AI, of new things, modern technologies, and so that all connects to what would eventually be his first encyclical, just released in May 2026 on the subject of AI. But he described himself as a son of Augustine. And in the first year of his papacy, other than Jesus, there's no figure that he has quoted as much as Augustine. And he became head of the International Augustinian Order. And I would also apply this to, for a lot of people who probably thinking about what I just said about Donald Trump and the war in Iran and everything, I think one of the reasons why he is spoken out on war so often is because Augustine, who lived from 354 to 430, gave us just war doctrine. And this guy is an expert on Augustine. So he's truly Augustinian, not just in terms of the order that he comes from, but his thinking as well.
1: Mm-hmm. Let me ask you also with this, one thing that struck me in Gracing the Augustinian, in the case of Rob, he was visited and persuaded to join by Father L. Dudley Day. And I remember him. He was a very well-known priest and actually a good friend of a friend of mine. So that jumped out at me. One of the things I think when you're describing what somebody is or isn't, they wonder, they say, okay, you're saying these things, but then there's an old thing about, you know, you understand by people, by the company they keep. And some people look and say, well, we basically have, for the most part, at least people's perception from a distance, same kind of cadre that was basically there before under Francis. So what does that tell us?
2: Well, I go through the book, The Changes That He Made, very early on.

0: George Shultz, who was seen as more liberal, and the Secretary of Defense, Cap Weinberger, who was seen as more hawkish, right? Mm-hmm. And then someone like Bill Clark at the NSC, Colin Powell at the NSC. So he's probably looking to see how it works out at first. So if you don't need to make those changes right away, you don't need to make those changes. But I think, you know, over time, and not only over time, but already, I think you can see that he's clearly shaping a different papacy than Francis. And people who think that this is Francis too, you're not watching carefully enough. Mm-hmm. All right, those are people who don't like Pope Francis, and after 12 years of the Francis papacy, have a very short fuse and are kind of assuming the worst of the new pope. And they shouldn't do that. They should be more charitable with the new pope, as I think he would be with them.
1: Right, yeah, especially I think there's a lot of people feel burned over the years, so to speak, on these kinds of things. And obviously he picked this up after Rerum Novarum from 13 to 14, and the whole idea of kind of a focus on social justice in the church. And obviously we know now his AI document that came out and where that fits in, etc. Did that give you greater insight into him as well?
0: It did, and also Rerum Novarum. I mean, bear in mind that's widely appreciated by people throughout the Christian world, by Protestants as well. Came out 1891. 40 years later, you had Quadragesimo Anno by Pius XI. Then you have Centesimus Annus by John Paul II, 1991, on the 100th anniversary of it. And Rerum Novarum is a wonderful defense of both workers and at the same time property rights and ownership. It exoriates socialism repeatedly throughout it. And, you know, Leo XIII, he's seen by some kind of social justice warriors as their social justice pope. Mm-hmm. But this is somebody who universally admired in the Catholic Church. He's the one pope. I mean, if you were to go back 150 years and say to whoever the new pope was going to be in 2025, pick the name of a pope that everybody likes, right? Believe it or not, well, not everyone liked John Paul II, as it is to imagine. Certainly not everyone liked Benedict XVI. Certainly not everyone liked Francis. A lot of people didn't like Pius XII. There's some baggage associated with him. Hitler's pope, which is a total smear of who he was. Ridiculous. But the one, you'd have to go back to Leo XIII. And when he picked that name, Leo XIV, right away, Doug, I thought that put everybody at ease. Mm-hmm. Everybody thought, wow, cool name, right? Good name, Leo XIV.
1: Right. Let me ask you in the closing minutes, what was the greatest insight you learned that you weren't aware of? And maybe there was a lot because a lot wasn't known about him in your research.
0: Well, there's a lot. Yeah, I could give probably five or six answers to that, but I'll say this. And I wrote a piece on this for National Catholic Register. Whereas the Italians considered him the least American of the American cardinals, in a way, rightly so, he's also a very American American. And his ancestry is incredible. I mean, he comes from, of course, Chicago, which is not just America's melting pot, but the world's melting pot. And the word Catholic means universal. This guy has got to have the most universal DNA, quite literally, of any pope in the history of the church. All right. I mean, his mother, Latino surname, black Creole origins, partly Latino, partly Hispanic, father, grandfather, a little bit of French, a little bit of Italian. I mean, he's got Professor Gates, the Harvard historian who has the PBS show Finding Your Roots, said this is one of the most complex, diverse family trees we've ever done on anybody. He was the least American of the Americans, he's also in a way a very American American, and yet I think the most universal pope we've ever had in terms of ethnicity.
1: You think that's why he didn't speak in English when he was first made pope?
0: It's an interesting thought, and he thought very carefully about what he was going to say. Had it written out, about 600 words, spoke Latin, predominantly Italian. Mm-hmm. He's the Bishop of Rome. And then he gave a shout-out in Spanish to his diocese back in Peru. Mm-hmm. And then I think maybe the next day, or maybe right after that, he thought to himself, should I have spoken English? Well, the next day, right away, he speaks and gives his homily in English. But I think he probably thought that through.
1: Right.
0: right? Because he's a very measured, thoughtful person. When he came out on the loggia and kind of had his hands under his chin, right, you could tell he was thinking. Francis just ad-libbed his statement. He had a kind of deer in the headlights look. But Robert Francis Prevost, I think, had thought very carefully.

0: carefully about what he wanted to say.
1: He's a canon lawyer, right? So very good. Thank you much, author Paul Kengor, PhD, his book, American Pontiff, Pope Leo XIV, and his plan to heal the church, available naturally through our EWTN religious catalog. I'm Doug Keck. This has been Bookmark. We'll see you next time. Thanks.

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8: 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Well, G.K. Chesterton says, "You might just as well say that there are a great many things in the Encyclopedia Britannica for which you have no use." The church, like the encyclopedia, is meant for everybody. 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
1: Conversations with Consequences, now on EWTN Radio. I'm your host, Betsy Fentress, and we are thrilled to welcome back to the show Elizabeth Lev, commonly known as Liz Lev, and her tour company. She's a preeminent art historian, author, lecturer, guide, and certified sommelier. She makes her home in Rome, and we couldn't wait to have her on as we are basking in the beauty of the new amazing display at La Sagrada Familia when Pope Leo visited Gaudi's Cathedral during his papal trip to Spain. Thanks for making time for us today.
2: I'm delighted to be here.
1: So let's start with a few facts. Antoni Gaudi died 100 years ago this month. He was 73, spent over 40 years working on his beloved project, La Sagrada Familia. And take us from there about some of the origins of it. He wasn't the original architect, and he brought a different vision. Set the stage for us, if you can.
2: Well, the Sagrada Familia, the idea of a church to the Holy Family, began in 1882. And it really, the part of the idea was not, it was an expiatory type of church. So you have in the late 19th century, this very powerful feeling among Catholics as a very tumultuous era draws to a close. Remember that the century starts with, you know, the French Revolution and revolutions all over the place. The century is ending with these rise of new nations and wars. So this very turbulent age. And so I think it's a very, very beautiful thing that where, you know, in Paris they were about to construct Montmartre. Here in Spain, they really decide to focus in on the nucleus of the society and build a church dedicated to the Sagrada Familia. And you know, there was an original architect, Francisco de Paula de Villar, who worked on it for a very short time before he quit. And then in came Antonio Gaudí. And Gaudí, yes, you're right, he had a completely different vision, but he was a very unique architect already to be brought into this project.
1: Had he done a lot of things in Barcelona at the time, or was he a little bit of a new kid on the block in that sense?
2: Gaudí was actually it was important, but more for domestic architecture. Mm-hmm. The works he had done, the projects he had been working on, things like the Casa Batlló, things like the projects he had been making had been very innovative. He was clearly a very innovative thinker, but mm-hmm. you know, something of this dimension, something that was this enormous, was not it wasn't in his repertoire.
1: And so the fact that he was Catalan, does that bring any particular unique materials or sensibilities to the project?
2: So I have been very fond of this church for, I think it's over 20 years, and I've heard people, you know, poo-poo it and dislike it. I mean, now it's very hot to like it's so hot right now, that Sagrada Familia. But, you know, I've had plenty of discussions with people who thought that it was a sort of a strange building. To me, from the very first time I saw it, I thought this is really a perfect example of a church that represents the individual identity and it represents the universal identity. And so the question is there something Catalan about it? Yes, everything about it is Catalan. This church could not exist anywhere else. And that love of nature, Gaudí, as a Catalan, he delves into the history of his own, I feel like I'm stepping on a minefield here, but his own country, his own home, his own homeland. And one of the things you find in the history of Catalan architecture, there is a very beautiful series of Gothic churches. So, you know, Santa Maria del Mar, these beautiful churches that already are exploring the Gothic in their own way. So we have evidence from, you know, the 13th century, the 14th century of a very rich tradition within Catalonia of its own particular type of a soaring and beautiful Gothicness. But as you're moving into the 19th century and all of these different countries and nations are developing their own identity, and we can see this in various art periods. periods that are celebrating, you know, the identity or the type of art or mosaics here in Rome or whatever it's going to be. In the Sagrada Familia, we see that love of nature. And it's incredibly beautiful, the love of the land and the love of nature and the love of the organic power of nature. And we see that in the work of Gaudí. Plus, the use of these very colorful ceramics really speak to this particular age where you see this kind of Art Nouveau, where this emphasis on craftsmanship, the sort of the beautiful colors of the ceramics, this brightness and powerful luminosity, which is very specific to the region, which is being employed in the art. The way that every surface seems to be budding or blossoming or growing. It really is. It is something that really is a unique and glorious expression of its own land, without ever forgetting that it's part of a universal church.
1: So I'm glad you brought that up, and you talked about the Gothic, and of course everybody knows about flying buttresses from another era of architecture. Can you talk about the tree-like structures holding it up? And also, how much is he working with engineers? Because it's one thing to draw it. It's another thing to figure out how it will actually support itself.
2: So that's very much part of the Gothic world to begin with. I mean, these Gothic churches that they began constructing in the 13th century were sort of gravity-defying structures. And on one hand, you would have the architect, but on the other hand, there were engineers, and even more importantly than engineers, the Gothic world had people with experience, people who were used to building, people who knew how much weight a stone could bear. So going back to the question of the Gothic. So the Gothic develops with primarily in France, although, as we said, there are manifestations in Catalonia, there are manifestations in England and in Germany. The idea behind it is a theology of light. And so we attribute the beginning of this style to the French Cardinal of Saint-Denis, who is thinking in terms of how to open up space to create more light. Remember that the building period, the building style before that, is a kind of heavy, very solid and sturdy building. And now they're thinking about how we can allow those stone walls to be penetrated by eventually what will be stained glass in the northern areas. And in order to do this, as that concern becomes the primary concern, we want to lighten the building. We want to reach upwards. We want the building to stretch us from our earthboundness into the heavens. The engineers come up with solutions. And these are, I mean, again, we use the word engineers, but the people who came up with those solutions were master masons who had been doing this job. They passed down the knowledge, right, and then they tested themselves and they experimented. And that's what we see happening in the Sagrada Familia. So the Sagrada Familia starts with the same idea of something that you want to reach up towards the heaven, something that you want to see penetrated with light. They start out with Gaudí and experienced workmen who are figuring out how to erect this building slowly, by the way. He was never in a hurry. There was never like, we got to get this done now. There was time to learn. And that's a very important part of that structure. And as he progresses, as the building progresses, all kinds of new possibilities open up, so that the latter part of the constructions have used a lot of computer technology, because now that is a possibility to aid in construction. And I just want to, your original question was about the tree, and I really think that is brings us back to the thing that makes this so beautifully Catalonian. So the idea of the architecture in Gothic, and the idea of the architecture in the Gothic designs, particularly when you get into the more flamboyant Gothic, is that you have this this supporting pier that usually would have bundles of rods around them. So what you would see, it's carved, it's all stone, is that there's an actual supporting, it looked like a column. If we Romans, we just leave the column and buonanotte. But in Gothic, they cover it with these little sort of thin carved rods. And when they reach the loftiness of the ceiling, they spread out like a tree cover. So the whole idea is that you're walking in the forest. And this the Sagrada Familia, with its much more, when you look at it in a Gothic church, you have to go back and remember that's what they were thinking, the light filtering in through the trees. In the Sagrada Familia, which has this deep connection, this powerful love of nature, that's where you see much more overtly the in Italian we say richiamo, the recalling, the evoking of that tree.
3: Mm-hmm. Mm-hmm. So your home away from home, your home away from home is St. Peter's Basilica. That's where you live. And yes. I listened to a talk that you gave, I think it was a TED talk, and you talked about the over 100 years development of St. Peter's Basilica. It went through many popes, it went through architects, it went through craftsmen. How do you look at the process from these two basilicas? What are their similarities and differences? And you have to have thought about that as you studied the two.
2: I'm so glad you asked that question, because ever since you invited me to do this, and I wasn't quite sure what we were going to talk about, but it was the one thing I was thinking about, is how very interesting. Two projects that take over 100 years to complete. So St. Peter's, the new St. Peter's, by the way, new St. Peter's is celebrating its 400th anniversary this year. So Here we are celebrating. It was completed on November 18 of 1626, after 120 years and a million problems. Right. So in the building of St. Peter's, we have one plan begun by Bramante, then Bramante dies and they hire a revolving door of architects. And then Michelangelo comes along and he alters the plan. And then they finish that church, but it's not quite big enough. And then in the meantime, the Protestant Reformation is happening. And my favorite cheeky comment to how much St. Peter's cost is Germany and England. I mean, we have a million problems in the construction of St. Peter's, and they end up making something that's two football fields. And so on paper, that should really be a disaster. That should be a, wait, what? Like, how can there be any continuity? But yet, between this 120 years, even reversals of fortunes, popes and architects who hated each other, there is a sense of continuity. And that's, I think, in part, I've been thinking a lot about this attraction we have to the Sagrada Familia, because it is very similar. This is a project that began as a idea to draw together a people in a very turbulent time. And then every turbulent thing imaginable could happen. The first architect quits. The second architect gets run over by a tram. I mean, the problems, they are legion. Then as soon as they sort of get their act together with that, you have the Spanish Civil War, in which the Spaniards are killing each other. So if anything, like, we were going to do this expiatory temple, right now we can't do that because everybody is massacring each other. And actually they'll lose in the middle of the Spanish Civil War. They'll lose a lot of Gaudi's original plans. A lot of the work will be, there'll be a lot of destruction and setbacks. And yet somehow that church persists. It makes it through the craziness of the 1960s. It makes it through this new secular age. And yet here we are in 2026, sitting at the edge of our seats, waiting for that church to be completed. So I think there are two very beautiful things that a space like that reminds us of. And one is that sense of continuity. We keep going. And we keep going, and despite the fact that there may be different visions and different architects, because the end goal of bringing us to Christ. Now, structurally, the two churches are very different. In the case of the Sagrada Familia, we see this vertical movement. In the case of St. Peter's, we see this horizontal movement that draws us to the tomb of Peter. But either way, we are a people gathered together, an ecclesia, who are being drawn not just through space, but through time in these constructions. So that's the one thing. And the second thing, which I think is even more moving to me, I think especially as I get older, the people who are working on this church and Gaudi himself know full well they're not going to live to see it done. And so like the cathedrals of old, there is on one hand, a humility in the construction of the church. For all the egos we hear about with all the people who are involved, there is a humility in undertaking a project where you're not going to cut the ribbon. And it seems to me that it's buildings of faith that lend themselves to this. The willingness, whether it's Greece or Egypt, or as we can see in the example of Christianity, these are buildings of faith where you recognize something higher than yourself, where you're willing to give your all, even though you don't get to take the victory lap at the finish line. And I think in many ways, that example, that feeling of watching these little steps forward, but knowing that the completion isn't there, I think it's very salutary for all of us, because that's what we're doing with our families, right? That's what we do in our own little Sagrada Familia. Each one of us, we know that we're not going to live to see our grandchildren become grandparents, but we give everything we have to construct the architecture, to create something that is beautiful and universal, that will be good for the society, but at the same time reflect our own individual talents, gifts, you know, shimmering lights, as in the case of the Sagrada Familia.
3: That's a great parallel between building a family and building a church. You don't get to see, you know, maybe your grandchildren's grandchildren, maybe you do. I want to talk about what it's like for you to bring people in. But before we do that, I just want to have you comment briefly on the three facades of the Sagrada Familia and Gaudí's intention of having the Bible in stone. And can you just talk a little bit about those three facades?
2: So the facades kind of take you again sort of through suffering to the origin to suffering to joy, right? Mm-hmm. So we have a nativity facade, which for the Sagrada Familia seems very obvious, and it was the first facade that they managed to complete, and we see this sort of rich tapestry of the stories surrounding the incarnation and the birth of Christ. And then we go to the second facade, and that was one that also get Gaudí, and I think Gaudí really wanted to be involved in. It was just the Passion facade. And at the end of the day, that's what we're doing in the church. We are representing Jesus's death and resurrection. So we have this very sort of powerful and highly emotive, almost visceral effect of looking at the Passion facade, and then the main facade becomes the Glory facade. And so this taking us through sort of human history, this is the one that we're waiting for it to be completed, but this Glory facade brings us to what we are all supposed to participate in heaven.
3: So I know we've talked about it's an architectural masterpiece, but I'm glad we're getting into sort of the theology. And you talk about your role as building bridges between a structure or a piece of art and, you know, your audience. So I want to read a quote that you said about taking people through the Jubilee door, but I think it's equally applicable to Sagrada Familia. It's much, much more than reciting facts, but really trying to understand these people in front of you. How can this passage through a doorway be meaningful to them? How can we make this very rich history of the city tailor-made to their experience so they feel renewed? They feel in this moment of vulnerability, they feel secure, safe, elevated, and enriched. What do you see as your role as, you know, the Virgil that's bringing people to some of these paintings, sculptures that they might not really have context for, and as a tool of evangelization?
2: If only I could be like Virgil, such the creative man who created beauty that brought people there. No, I'm much more of a functional object. I am a bridge. I think what I think of myself as someone whose job it is to bring us across time, across history, to be able to see things. Often the two things happen in our modern era. One, much of our contemporary age is so busy sort of rejecting a past so that it's hard for people to see the past because they are the glory and the beauty of the past because they're so conditioned to sort of reduce it to isms of various sorts. So on one hand, we have to kind of disperse, we have to disperse that to allow that the beauty to come through. The other thing is just the lack of knowledge about this era. It seems so overwhelming, all these different names and places and ideas and things. So how to streamline that to kind of create, if you will, a delivery system that allows people to absorb and to get a sense of why this work of art that was produced, whether it's Gaudi or it's St. Peter's or it's San Vitale in Ravenna, why does this work of art mean something to me?
3: And so can you also talk about the challenge of this building is a tourism site, it's a worship site, and you write about how it's just getting more and more intense. There's more and more people in St. Peter's. I think I read that Sagrada Familia is now attracting 5 million people a year. And what is the challenge with bringing a group and trying to get them to not just look at it as stones or, you know, just a mere piece of marble?
2: But I think if even that, the irritation that people feel being told, no, you can't sit on the floor, no, you can't go in your tube top, at the same time, it does make them wonder, what's so special about this place that you can enforce this rule, that you feel like enforcing this rule? And so I think that's a very important part, as we show respect. But far more important than that, that's just my little this week's complaining session, far more important than that, and what the Sagrada Familia has and that St. Peter has, and this is where it will always be the game changer, is that it makes people feel wonder. People wander into these churches. Maybe they have no idea what they're coming to see. Maybe they're there because they have to take a picture because I have to get my Instagram photo up with everybody else. Maybe they've heard it's something to do. Maybe they just are waiting a few minutes before they get a gelato and they're just walking into this church. Whatever it is, they cross that threshold and those churches are built to evoke wonder. And you know what? They still deliver. St. Peter's been doing it for 400 years. Sagrada Familia is well on its way to being able to do it for 400 years from now. And this creativity, the emphasis of the human creativity, human hands, human imagination, mixed to this aspiration of the divine. It can never be just another tourist site as long as we don't forget that. And we never stop sharing and being excited about that for the people who are coming into the church. And it doesn't mean you have to be the tour guide to do it. You just have to be a person. And I was with a group. I've got a story for you. I was with a group the other day. And there were some people in the group who were not very pleased with Catholicism. And there were two young men who had just converted to Catholicism. It was a group of sort of a shared tour, different people coming together. And I remember thinking, oh, this is going to be interesting. And the enthusiasm of the two young men, they must have been fresh out of college. They were very young. They were so excited. Everything they saw was a marvel to them. And they infected everything. I didn't have to work. I didn't do anything. I just sat there and let them get excited. I'm like, yeah, here's a statue. Oh, my gosh. They were so beautiful. That's far more effective than even me sitting there telling you, and this was made when Michelangelo was 25 years old. It's so, I mean, that's what we need, to share our excitement about the stories about our holy family and how proud we are of that holy family and how proud we are of the artists and the creative minds that have made such beautiful things.
3: So I believe that Gaudi is on the road to sainthood. I think there's a cause. How common is that you have an artist in the church who actually, I mean, I can think of Frangelico is the only one I can think of. Can you talk a little bit about that?
2: Oh, yes. Yes, that's a bit of a thing. I think there are fewer musicians. That's the one comfort we take in the visual arts, that there are fewer musicians who are saints. I think that's the arts, I think, probably so closely united to passion makes it difficult. Mm-hmm. And so we have, there's actually a female painter who is a saint. She was Elizabeth Vigri, Caterina Vigri, and she was in Bologna. She was actually the patron saint of painting till, you know, Fra Angelico edged her out. And we have St. Luke, who's a patron of painting, because allegedly he made the image of the Madonna and Child. But no, we don't have, we are not overwhelmed with stories of saints who are artists. So Gaudí is going to be very, it's very exciting to see, you know, a man whose faith and creativity and life all blend together. I think a lot of the problem is when an artist is producing something, the extraordinary things an artist makes, you know, in order for us to see this as, you know, a canonizable thing, it has to be really demonstrated to have been sort of in sort of a perfect conjunction of fulfilling the will of the Lord. Whereas with artists, you often, particularly the Western artists, where half of their genius comes because they're competing with other artists, because they're trying to make a brand. That's always been the problem with Michelangelo, the glorious things that he made. Did he make them for God or did he make them for Michelangelo? No, I think he made, I am certain he is in heaven, and I'm certain that he's got really great seat, but we are left because of his writing, because of his way of his attitude towards his art. We are left with the question, and I think he was asking himself the same question at the end of his life, and really worked very, very hard, especially working on St. Peter's for free. I mean, he did it for the glory of God, the honor of St. Peter, and the salvation of his own soul. He was trying very hard to, you know, put his gifts at the disposal of the Lord of evangelization, but I'm not so sure that that was the case early on. In the case of Gaudí, as we learn more about his life, as we sort of wait to see what unfolds, this is a really beautiful case. And these are very important, you know, canonizations, where you see someone who lives in a secular world, mm-hmm. who is working in a 19th century art. I mean, it was like the height of secularism, the height of it. I mean, you've got the impressionists, the post-impressionists, you've got, you know, who needs religious, who needs, you know, who even needs representative. We're about to move into the world of sort of abstract art. So, I mean, it's a really remarkable thing that this man stays this course and, you know, lives his life and produces his art without getting distracted by the shoals of the contemporary zeitgeist.
3: Well, thank you so much for joining us and letting us experience your joy and wonder about Antoni Gaudí. And where can people find out more about your work in Rome?
2: Well, you can find, I have a website, elizabeth-lev.com. And for tours, we have lizlevtours.com.
3: Thank you so much for joining us, Liz Lev.
2: Thank you very, very much.
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0: Conversations with Consequences. I'm your hostess, Betsy Fentress, here on EWTN Radio. And we have a friend of the show with us today, Catholic wife, mom, and writer, Emily Stimson Chapman, who is out with a new children's book that's just delightful, co-written with Dr. Scott Hahn, called Joseph, Keeper of the King, published by Emmaus Road. And it really tells such a beautiful story, and so poetically, the story of St. Joseph. Welcome back to the show, Emily.
1: Oh, it's so good to be here with you guys again.
0: So we want to discuss your critically acclaimed Bible called The Story of All Stories. But before we do that, we're going to talk about your newest book on St. Joseph. What inspired this? And is this your first co-venture with Dr. Scott Hahn?
1: No, it's actually my fourth. It's my fourth children's book with Scott Hahn. Scott and I have been working together in various capacities for the past 20 years, ever since I was a grad student at one of his master's class at Franciscan University. But we have done four children's books together, and St. Joseph is the newest. And the idea started out, so many grandparents were coming to Scott and saying, you know, my kids aren't going to church anymore, but I really want my grandkids to know the faith. How do I pass this on to them? Could you write a book? Could you write children's books like you write adults' books? And Scott, knowing himself, said, no, I cannot write children's books like I write adult books, but I know somebody who can. And so he asked me if I would take his adult books and turn them into children's books. And so that's how this got started. And we started by taking Hail Holy Queen and turning it into Mary, Mother of All. Then we did the Lamb's Supper into the Supper of the Lamb. Lord Have Mercy about confession became Lord Have Mercy. There was no other title for it. And this most recent one is actually based on a part of Scott's Joy to the World, where he talks about the nativity story and some other work that he's done on Saint Joseph. And we thought, since we had a book about Mary, we needed a book about Joseph as well.
0: So when you collaborate, do you just take his material, or are you going back and forth saying, what do you think about this? What do you think about this? Or is it kind of just your baby to turn the, well, this one, it really is just a beautiful poem, rhyming poem. But how much collaboration is there in the actual making of the book?
1: Yeah, so when Scott and I have worked on, like, Hope to Die adult books together, it's lots of back and forth and working closely. Mm-hmm. This one, Scott's like, here's my book, Emily. Turn it into a book for kids. And so, well, yeah, they're really my babies. But, you know, they're based upon Scott's rich theology. So that's how it works out.
0: I wanted to just read the first two pages of it because I just loved it. In Galilee, there lived a man, a quiet man, a humble man. In Galilee, there lived a man, and Joseph was his name. No royal robes did Joseph own, no sparkling crowns, no golden thrones. No royal robes had Joseph known, but noble blood had he. Where did you get the inspiration to write this? Do you have certain favorite poets or psalms? It's just magical.
1: Oh, you're so kind. I mean, I'm a reader, and I love poetry, and I love children's poetry. And when Scott and I first were working out the concept for the books, I felt strongly, and he agreed, that they needed to be in rhyme, because that's what children remember, right? Like, mm-hmm. they, you know, my kids can recite to you every nursery rhyme, or Goodnight Construction Site, or Little Blue Truck, you know, these delicious, wonderful rhyming books. And I wanted them to know the truths of the faith at the simplest level just as well as they know Mother Goose. And so, but we're also, I'm very passionate about good rhyme schemes. So correct rhyme, correct meter, the words actually rhyming. Because, you know, as a parent, there's nothing more frustrating than reading a book where the rhyme scheme falls apart, or where they have no sense of meter and you can't get that nice sing-songy rhythm into the recitation of the book. So I just brought that experience as a writer and lover of poetry to the writing. In terms of this particular book, with everyone, something gets in my head. So there is a phrase, a refrain that I can't get out of my head, and that becomes the core for the book. For this one, it was the opening stanza. And once I got the opening lines in, I was like, oh gosh, this is one of the world's most difficult rhyme schemes. Am I really going to do this? So it took longer because of the rhyme scheme, but, yeah, it's really a work of taking Scott's great theology and then taking it to prayer and being inspired by the Holy Spirit and bringing in my experience as a writer and reader and mom who knows what my kids will read and remember, and turning that into a book.
0: We don't have anything like the Magnificat, you know, to draw from in terms of showing Joseph's faith. And so what I love about this book is there's a lot of setting of the stage of him in the lineage of David. Can you talk a little bit about that?
1: Yeah, so that's one of the important things that I drew upon from Scott's work. You know, there is, we often forget that, you know, we think of Mary being, you know, because obviously Jesus is biologically Mary's son. Mm-hmm. But there's a great importance with legalism, legal code in the Bible. And so St. Joseph had to be a son of David too, for Jesus to sort of fulfill this, the covenant that God had with Israel, the various covenants. So I wanted to emphasize St. Joseph as, you know, he is a son of David. He comes from this line of Davidic heirs who have been waiting for the throne to be restored. And that is something that was so present and relevant to Jews in the first century. You know, they were looking and waiting for the son of David to come, for the Messiah to come. And that would have been a thought that was always on Joseph's heart. Like, will it be, you know, will it be a child of mine? Who will come? Will I see this? Will I see this day? And so to emphasize that and really tie Jesus back into the promises of the Old Testament, because that's something that's been really important for Scott and I throughout the project, is to help children understand the connections between the new and old, and that the New Testament is not a separate story, but, you know, the continuation and fulfillment of a story that God had been, you know, writing. You know, he'd been writing the world in such a way to tell that story for thousands of years. And so this is connected to that. And so really focusing on that Davidic aspect allowed that to happen.
0: And that's one of the things. I have the Ignatius Study Bible, and reading that, has Scott Hahn has really brought that, I think, into the Catholic scholarship to the forefront. He really loves all the Davidic fatherly aspect of things that I don't think, as a Catholic growing up, I really learned very, very little about that. And I think it's this kind of solid Protestant theology and biblical scholarship that he brought into the church that's really kind of, don't you feel, opened up so many things for all of us?
1: Oh, tremendously. I mean, Scott, like, he was, as I said, he was my professor in grad school. And I always joke, I'm like, I don't have a PhD in theology, but I have a PhD in Scott Hahn. So Scott has, you know, he has transformed my way of approaching scripture and seeing the Bible not as a dead book, not just simply as a collection of book by different authors pieced together over time, but God's gift to us. It is our family story. It is our family history. And reading it that way with love and reverence, and recognizing that God is the ultimate author of scripture, and that that story is one stretching from old to new into our lives now. You know, the story continues. So that's been one of the biggest influences on my life.
0: One of the parts of the book that I had never really thought about was the death of Joseph. How did you think that about, we really need to include this in the story? Because most people don't.
1: No, I mean, St. Joseph is the patron of a happy death. He is the one person on earth that we know of who got to die, you know, in the presence of Jesus and Mary, at least according to church tradition.
0: And, but I mean, in terms of depicting it, you know.
1: Because his story has to end somewhere.
0: Right.
1: Right. And it can't end on Calvary. Like, that doesn't work, because he wasn't on Calvary. So there has to be a reason why he doesn't walk with Jesus all the way to the end. And the reason is that he died. So that's the, you have to be able to remember, the books are always Christocentric. So Christ is always at the center of the books, even if it's about Mary, even if it's about Joseph. And so Christ's story has to come to completion, that Christ dies on Calvary, but Joseph can't be there. And so talking about how Joseph couldn't be there allowed that truth of Christ's death and resurrection to be included in the story, but in such a way that it felt organic and not, and connected to Joseph.
0: So another part of this picture is that you work with an illustrator. And how do you find the illustrator that you think is the right person for the book?
1: You know, my publishers, the publishers at Maestro Press, have handled that, and they found Trisha, and she's lovely and wonderful. And so she started on the first book with us and has been on every book since.
0: I think the illustrations are so strong in this, and I love the Hebraic and, you know, Judaism symbols that come in all the way through as you follow the lineage of Joseph.
1: Yeah, no, Trisha, she knows her stuff. She does some wonderful, she's worked with us on our children's book. She's also done some beautiful books for Word on Fire. She's definitely one to keep an eye on. She's doing a lot of great stuff.
0: St. Joseph is also known as the terror of demons. What does this name signify?
1: In his protective, fatherly role in our salvation. You know, St. Joseph is one of the holiest humans to have ever walked the planet. He got to live with Jesus and Mary, you know, throughout for, we don't know how many years, but for many, many years. And so he's holiness itself, and the demons run in fear of him. And so he is such a powerful intercessor for us, a powerful protector and defender. And I think, you know, Jesus, God chose Joseph to be the face of fatherhood to himself, mm-hmm. to Jesus in his lifetime. And so Joseph, in some ways, is the clearest image we have of the fatherhood of God, like what it means to be a father. And in this world where so many people don't have strong fathers or good fathers or any father, to know, to have a face, like, this is fatherhood. This is Joseph. Mm-hmm. He will protect me and defend me. I think it's a really powerful help for us as we journey in holiness.
0: And I heard you in an interview saying that you don't really like to call him foster father. Do you want to talk about that a little bit?
1: Yeah, I mean, Mary doesn't call him foster father. You know, when they are in Jerusalem after Jesus has wandered away, she's like, your father and I were so worried about you. Joseph's fatherhood of Jesus is not a lesser fatherhood because he's not a biological father. My husband and I are adoptive parents. My motherhood, his fatherhood are not lesser because of adoption. In some ways, we always say, you know, our parenting, our adopting, we are an image of God's relationship with humanity. Like, God is all of our adopted father. And we also don't call God our adopted father. We call God Father. He's our father in heaven. Yeah. And so I think calling Joseph foster father is a diminishment of the true reality of his fatherhood of Christ.
0: Yeah, when I see that word foster, the hyphenated, it always kind of recoil a little bit from it as well. It just doesn't, I guess, you know, people felt over the years that they had to do it because of the way that Jesus was conceived. But
1: right. They want to stress that, hey, we know not biological connection, but I think for us, it's really helpful to remember, like,
0: I tend to agree with you. Let's now turn to the story of all stories, a story Bible for young Catholics. What was the inspiration for you writing that?
1: The inspiration was Word on Fire calling me up and asking. Haley Stewart, who is the amazingly talented editor of Word on Fire Votive, she herself was a convert from Protestantism and was familiar with Protestant story Bibles and knew there was no Catholic story Bible on the market, like nothing like the Protestant story Bibles. And she was hearing from a lot of other parents too, who were asking for a true story Bible. And we can talk about the difference between a story Bible and a picture Bible and a children's Bible in a minute. But so Haley called me up and asked me to do it. And I said no twice. And finally on the third go around, they would not take no for an answer. I said yes. So
0: let's talk about the distinctions that you talked about.
1: So I always break it down. There are picture Bibles, which you think of like a board book, and they have a collection of stories that are not necessarily connected, but it's Adam and Eve in the garden and Noah and the ark and maybe David and Goliath. And they're introducing children to some of the main characters of the Bible, but it's a very simple understanding of certain basic stories in scripture. Children's Bible is going to be a simplified version of sacred scripture. I got one when I made my first communion a long time ago.
0: Of course.
1: Where, you know, it's a condensed version. There might be a lot of illustrations in it, but it's sort of like someone has done they've gone through scripture and taken things out and made it shorter. So you've got picture Bibles, you've got children's Bibles. A story Bible is an engaging retelling of the story of salvation history. It recognizes the unity of old and new. It sees the same author writing salvation history from beginning to end. And it takes some liberties in terms of explaining some things, fleshing it out, maybe producing dialogue where there wasn't dialogue. But it's to make the story of salvation history come alive for young readers. And that is what Word on Fire and I set out to do.
0: So how did you decide which Old Testament and which New Testament stories would be included?
1: It was a long, many-month process.
0: So, right.
1: I get, you know, took a stab at it and then went to Word on Fire, and then who knows how many people there went over it. And even right up through the writing of it, you know, we thought we had it all worked out. But as you start to write it, you're like, I can't do this in 500 words, or oh my goodness, how did we leave this out? So there was adjustments right up to the very end to get the stories where we would have. And I mean, there's 100 more I would have liked to have done, but we had to pick and choose. So,
0: and you also integrate church fathers and doctors of the church into the stories or little questions afterwards. Was that something that you knew you wanted to do from the beginning?
1: No, that was Word on Fire's brilliant idea. We knew from the beginning we wanted to help young readers understand typology. We wanted them to understand how the old makes sense of the new, and the mm-hmm. new reveals the old, you know, the new is concealed in the old. We wanted them to see the connection. And we started out thinking we would just do that with art and with some verbal stuff in the story. But we realized that we wanted to make it more explicit. So we added the key points at the end that always help young people understand the connection between the Old and the New Testament in their stories, and quotes from the church fathers and doctors and popes and Catholic writers, well-known Catholics that sort of, because one of the goals with this is a Catholic story Bible. It is not just a story Bible. And we wanted young people to learn how the church reads scripture, that there is a way to read scripture as Catholics, how we read it from the heart of the church, and that this isn't just something we made up recently. The church has been doing this for 2,000 years. And so those quotes that come after each story shine a light on how the church has long read and interpreted and understood this part of scripture. And so it's not just introducing young people to the story of scripture, but to a whole way of understanding the scriptures and how we read scriptures. It's meant to be a formative book in more ways than one.
0: So in your market research, by which I mean reading to your children, do your children, are there certain stories that you feel this is just what really clinches it, that they are on fire for the faith because they want to be like that hero in the story?
1: You know, I probably should worry a little bit. My children love the stories with Satan. So they always, because we can hate Satan, they love that. And so that when there's a clear good guy and a clear bad guy, especially my boys get very excited. And so it's Jesus against the devil, or, you know, the angels against the devil. They get very excited about that. So if you notice prominent mentions of the devil and spiritual temptation in my stories, it's usually because I'm trying to capture the heart of those young boys who want to be Saint Michael. You know, my little 5-year-old wants to be Saint Michael this Halloween. He wants to dress up as that.
0: So again, with the illustrator, did you have any back and forth? Or because the illustrations are extraordinary and they're very detailed, and you know, each page has kind of a different concept. Is that something that you just blind faith hand over and you say, wow, I love it, or could you tweak this a little bit? Or
1: Diana Renzina is amazing. She is a Latvian folk artist, and there is nothing in her illustrations that I saw that I would ever want to tweak. The extent I had with that, when I first, remember how I said it took 3 times for them to convince me to do the project? And the reason at the time they first asked me, I had a 1-year-old, 2-year-old, and 5-year-old, or mm-hmm. 1-year-old, 2-year-old, and 4-year-old, and was swearing off big projects. But on that third try, they sat me down and they showed me the artist they were considering asking to do the art for the book. Mm-hmm. And the first one they showed me was Diana's. And when I saw her art, I was so blown away by how beautiful it was that I knew I would want that Bible in my house, and I would be angry if the writing wasn't as good as I wanted it to be. So I said yes to the project because of their vision for the art. And when they asked me which artist I wanted them to approach first, I was like, Diana, get her on the team. And then after that, she took it and ran with it and did such a beautiful job. So I'm just grateful to have received all of her gorgeous work.
0: Well, thank you for all the contributions you are making to Catholic children's books. And for people to find you, you are on a Substack called Through a Glass Darkly. 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
1: 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And you can find all the books or pilgrimages, anything my family is up to. 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
0: Thank you so much for joining us.
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0: Welcome back to Conversations with Consequences, where I am joined by TCA Chaplain Monsignor Roger Landry. And this week we want to talk about the upcoming solemnity of Saints Peter and Paul. What can you tell us about this very special feast?
2: Well, this is really one of our central Catholic feasts. After, of course, the feasts of our Lord and our Lady, we have the feast of the two great pillars of the Holy Roman Catholic Church, which is Saints Peter and Paul. Saint Peter, the great preacher to the Jews, who was the rock on whom Jesus built his church, and Saint Paul, the teacher of the nations, who fulfilled the prophecies of Isaiah and Daniel and Jeremiah and Ezekiel, that the light of God would be taken throughout all the earth to all nations. And so we celebrate these two great pillars in our faith because so much of what we practice comes to us through the hierarchy that was built on Peter and his successors, as well as through the preaching, the writings, in the missionary work of St. Paul. And so this is always going to be dear to us as Christians. I'd encourage everybody listening to us on Monday, June 29th, to go to Mass in order to be able to pray with the entire church. In Rome, this is the day on which the Holy Father always gives the new metropolitan archbishops throughout the world. So archbishops who have archdioceses under them, not like the archbishops who work in the Roman Curia or the archbishops who are papal nuncios or things like this, but the archbishops who have archdioceses like Archbishop Ronald Hicks in New York, all the new ones in the last year go to Rome, and Pope Leo is going to give them what's called their pallium, which is some wool taken from lambs that are shorn on February 2nd. They rest next to the bones of Peter for about 5 months before Pope Leo takes them, blesses them, and puts them over the outer vestments that the bishops wear at Mass to symbolize their communion with him, that those pallia are actually contact relics that express that the archbishops throughout the world and their faithful, united with them, are in communion of faith with the successor of St. Peter. And so that's the big liturgical celebration that is going to happen on Monday. And it's an opportunity that Pope Leo is taking advantage of to summon all the cardinals of the world for consistory. Consistory is just a fancy word to say a meeting of the cardinals. And so they're going to be meeting the days before. So on Friday, June 26th, they're going to have a Mass with Pope Leo, and then they'll meet in the Paul VI audience hall right next to the Basilica in order to be able to have sessions confronting some of the problems of the world. And so the Vatican has released what the questions that all the cardinals in the world are supposed to answer. First question will be, in what kind of world are we called to proclaim the gospel? So it's just, what are the challenges that we're facing today? Then the second session will be dedicated to the culture of power versus the civilization of love. With regard to the situation of war and everything else in the world, how are we Christians called to respond to that? The third session, which will take

0: with the Holy Father that they think the Holy Father needs to know or together perhaps address. And so we ought to be praying in anticipation of June 29th for all the cardinals of the church, including the American cardinals, that they will respond to the help of the Holy Spirit, just like they did when they elected Pope Leo, to advise Pope Leo about the ways to guide the church following in the footsteps of St. Peter and St. Paul.
1: And he's really sending a message, because I think this is the second consistory that he's already called within his relatively short pontificate. Don't you see this as a great sign?
0: It's an excellent sign. It's actually the third. So the first consistory was on the third day of his papacy. So that one normally doesn't get counted, but that's the first consistory. And he had one in January, and this is going to be the third. He clearly wants to get the input of the cardinals throughout the world so that he's able to lead the church listening. He's not going to have all the answers. And in this consistory, there are going to be 20 different groups of cardinals, but he's specialized the cardinals from outside of Rome and then the cardinals inside of Rome, because he wants to give special preference to the cardinals outside of the city so that he can get their input about the church all throughout the world, because he has many more opportunities throughout the year to listen to the cardinals who are already in Rome, and many of them are leading the various departments to the Vatican Curia. And so this is an extraordinary opportunity for Pope Leo to become informed so that he can lead more more prudently, but at the same time lead as the captain of a team all across the globe so that they're able better to be on the same page. So it's a great thing. Pope Francis, we remember, had called a couple of these consistories early in his papacy, but then really didn't call them for many other years. He relied on a council of 6 to 9 cardinals to be his advisors from around the world. Pope Leo isn't playing favorites among the cardinals. He's calling them all, including those who are retired, to share their insights with him. And so it's a great way of leadership. It shows his confidence, but it also shows his humility and wisdom in getting this type of input.
1: Well, we'll look forward to your take on what happens at the consistory. Thank you so much, Monsignor.
0: God bless you, Betsy. Happy Solemnity of Saints Peter and Paul.

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1: On Mother Angelica Answering the Call, Father Joseph and Doug Keck mind decades of phone calls answered by Mother Angelica. 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
3: 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In 1675, Jesus told St. Margaret Mary that he wanted the Feast of the Sacred Heart to be celebrated on the Friday after the Corpus Christi Octave. 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
5: 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And I can be reached at 563-219-5800. That's 563-219-5800. Again, I'm Knights of Columbus Assistant General Agent Walker Borman. Thank you, and God bless.

0: Now, Peter and John were going up to the temple at the hour of prayer, the ninth hour. And a man, lame from birth, was being carried, whom they laid daily at that gate of the temple which is called Beautiful, to ask alms of those who entered the temple. Seeing Peter and John about to go into the temple, he asked for alms. And Peter directed his gaze at him with John.
1: Look at us.
0: And he fixed his attention upon them, expecting to receive something from them.
2: I have no silver and gold, but I give you what I have.
1: In the name of Jesus Christ of Nazareth, walk.
0: And he took him by the right hand and raised him up. Immediately, his feet and ankles were made strong. And leaping up, he stood and walked and entered the temple with them, walking and leaping and praising God. All the people saw him walking and praising God, and recognized him as the one who sat for alms at the beautiful gate of the temple. They were filled with wonder and amazement at what had happened to him. While he clung to Peter and John, all the people ran together to them in the portico called Solomon's, astounded.
3: 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Jesus begged his disciples in his agony, "Could you not stay awake with me for even an hour?" 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The address of St. Patrick is 125th Street Northwest in Cedar Rapids. The Divine Mercy Chapel is on the northwest corner of the Parish Center on 6th Street. 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
4: Here's Father Paul Zogby, pastor of St. Margaret of Scotland Parish in Foley, Alabama, on the Sign of the Cross.
5: The Sign of the Cross is the shortest creed. It's saying we believe three things in one little action. It's not the Catholic handshake. It's not Catholic. For every Christian believes we have one God and three persons. We believe the Son of God became a man, and we believe the Son of God died on the cross for me. That's the shortest little creed, the shortest statement of faith that a Christian makes when he or she makes the Sign of the Cross.

0: Thank you. All right, how are we doing? Thank you so much for coming out this evening. Oh, thanks, Steve. Yeah, that fell off. It, too much music was happening.
1: Oh, we're already rocking so hard. You guys are rocking so hard.
0: Yeah, truly. Thank you so much for coming out to kick off your St. Patrick's Day weekend with us. We are so excited that we have a sold-out show here. St. Patrick's Day is definitely one of my favorite holidays, and I'm sure it's some other people's favorite holiday here, too. I just have a hunch. And my name is Marita Mae O'Connell, and these are my good pals and the lads of County Lynn, Greg Cans, and Zach Chinyak. So Zach actually moved to Ames last summer because he got a great job opportunity there, so he's been going back and forth. So now technically he's part of County Story.
1: Correct. Doesn't sound as good.
0: Doesn't sound as good. You haven't changed your license plates yet, so technically we're still good with our band name. And you were born and raised here. So speaking of born and raised, I'm curious, do we have any Irish folks in the audience tonight? We love to see it. I grew up thinking that I was a good amount Irish. I mean, my mom, red hair, green eyes. She fits the bill. Her family has some Irish and Czech in them. And my brother and I, we got more dominated by the Italian gene, thanks to my dad. But I always held on to the hope that I was a good amount Irish until recently. My brother, he works with genetics, so he took one of those genetic family history test things and discovered that we're a little bit Irish, but just a sliver. So I'm holding on to that. It still counts, okay? It's just a little bit. Greg is the most Irish among us three, I was told. I am curious, do we have anybody out here that is at least 50% Irish? That's pretty good. Okay. What about 75% and up? Close to 100%? Do we have? Wow, Kathy. Okay. Wow, this is great. So O'Connells are taking the cake over here. Congrats. Love that for you. No matter how Irish you are, we're going to party like we're in Ireland tonight, okay? This next tune is something that we learned 5 years ago. We played this at my wedding reception, so this will always hold a special place in my heart. But this is a medley by a band called Ten Strings and a Goatskin. And it's a fun one. It's a little bit long, but you can come up and dance if the spirit moves you. Oh, yeah.

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I haven't even tried it yet and I can't get it open. Here's a toast to all the beautiful people we've met over the years. Those beautiful on the outside, more importantly, those beautiful on the inside. 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

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But this next song is obviously the most requested song on St. Patrick's Day every year, and I felt like it was just important to sing it. So this song has a lot of mystery surrounding it, because the origins are somewhat unknown, but we do know that the lyrics were written by an Englishman, and then the tune was later set to it to a melody of Londonderry air, and it became an anthem of Ireland, and this is Danny Boy.

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1: Hey, Rach, could you get a little more guitar in Greg's monitor, please? This next one is going to be a tune set that just keeps going, so hang on. We're going to be in for a bit of a ride. But
2: buckle
1: at the
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1: Yes, buckle them up. 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

0: 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And here's to cheating, stealing, and lying. May you cheat the devil, steal away from bad company, and always lie next to the one you love. Sláinte.
1: All right, are there any Riverdance fans out there? Wow, love it. What about Michael Flatley, though? How do we feel about him? Okay, that's a good review. Sometimes mixed feelings about him. And I grew up thinking that being a fiddler for Riverdance would be the coolest job ever. And when we were in Ireland in 2019, shout out to getting engaged there, that was pretty cool. We went to see Riverdance at the Gaiety Theater, and for their band, they had a three-piece ensemble. It was drum, maybe I lied, maybe there was guitar, but it was fiddle and tenor saxophone. So the tenor saxophone was carrying the lead on most of the tunes. It was mind-blowingly amazing, and that so stuck out to me because you do not see that very often. But Riverdance knows what they're doing. So this next song is from Riverdance. It's one of their most famous slip jigs. It's called Countess Kathleen. And then we're going into another tune set called Are You Ready Yet that we played on Everyday Iowa. So you might recognize that one.

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2: It is fitting that we open the Catholic Music to the Max with a song honoring the Immaculata, an affectionate term which St. Maximilian calls the Blessed Virgin Mary. The Immaculata emphasizes her Immaculate Conception. This song setting of the Magnificat will be unfamiliar to most. Vince Ambrosetti is a performer along the lines of Barry Manilow. This setting for a genius interpretation of the Magnificat is indicative of his style. Who am I to merit his love is his mystical way of phrasing Mary's "My soul proclaims the greatness of the Lord."

The term mystical is used because Mary, the Immaculata, as Colby refers to her, is the daughter of God, spouse of the Holy Spirit, and mother of Jesus, who is God. Therefore, Mary is the mother of God. We differentiate mother of Jesus, fully man, which is her part, and fully God, for which Jesus has no birth or beginning. Mary is the mystic of all saints who are referred to as mystics. The mystics are experiencing mysteries of God closer than normal people. These special privileges happen to her due to her close association with God-man Jesus. In order to allow him to come to a broken humanity the way which he did, her mysteries are explored most adequately by the faithful in the rosary devotion. Now that we have explored the mystical part of the title, Mystical Rose, we move on to the term rose. The rosary gets its name from medieval Latin for rose garden. The single roses of which we examine one petal at a time, one mystery at a time. There are 15 such petals or mysteries in 3 5-decade rosaries, joyful, sorrowful, and glorious. There are 5 more for a total of 20, including the luminous, introduced by St. John Paul II. Thus, the mystical rose lets us enter into her mysteries and mysticism through the rosary. Now for the music. Teresa Schrader Shekar is a tantalogy harpist and vocalist, which is a type of palliative care. She adds sounds of wind and pealing bells into a composition, Rosa Mystica. She ascribes to the chalice of repose established by Thomas Merton. This method of prescribing music for the dying is in the rich Benedictine music tradition, of which Trappists such as Merton are strict observants, Benedictine monks. The School of Music is located at St. Patrick Hospital in Missoula, Montana. Her style is late Middle Age music for voice and psaltery, an ancient stringed instrument resembling a zither. From the cross, Christ said to Mary, "Behold your son," and to John, "Behold your mother." From this gospel verse, Mary became mother of the church from the earliest church tradition. Bask into your mother's gaze.

Jacques Arcadelt's classic Ave Maria is a song sung in many Catholic churches prior to 1974, when Glory and Praise by St. Louis Jesuits started to dominate music selections for masses throughout the country. Madrigali Shazan Moteti will perform Arcadelt's Ave. What is behind these words we pray and sing? Let us explore why we honor Mary with this Hail Mary prayer song. Kolbe stated, "The one and triune God created the Immaculate Virgin, filled her with grace for herself exclusively, and made his dwelling in her." This follows from "The Lord is with thee," from Luke 1:28. And by her humility, that Holy Virgin so impressed God, that his heart, that he gave to her his own only begotten Son for a son. God the Son descended into her virginal womb, and God the Holy Spirit shaped it in the most holy body of the man God. And the Word was made flesh as the result of the love of God and the Immaculata, as John 1:14 tells us. And this is from Kolbe writing 1296. The Marian expert Maximilian Kolbe uses this title for Mary, the Immaculata, emphasizing the Immaculate Conception aspect of Mary's life. Mary's Immaculate Conception in the womb of her mother Anne inaugurates the taking away of original sin, giving Mary, the second Eve, special grace that excludes her from original sin's ill effects. Mary is, in this sinless way, birthed the already perfect Christ, choosing to join himself to sinful humanity, not spurning the virgin's womb. At Lourdes, Mary did not say, "I was immaculately conceived," but rather, "I am the Immaculate Conception." Her spotlessness is therefore what Kolbe emphasized by the beautiful title Immaculata. This title, in turn, emphasizes Jesus born as the sinless Savior. The Byzantine liturgy of the presentation of the Blessed Virgin Mary, where St. Anne and Joachim present Mary being only 8 days old, proclaims, "Joy to you, fulfillment of Creator's plan." Like Mary, let us ponder these things in our heart, rest in this profound teaching, and participate in God's plan.

Many and One was recorded in 2013 and was written by Steve Angrisano, Sarah Hart, and Dwight Lillies. It can be a sending forth hymn used at the end of the Mass. In the first verse, we bring the mercy and peace we find in the Eucharist to the world. We are many, yet we are one. We are separate, yet bound in His love. And together we are all His hands and His feet, bringing mercy and peace to this world. We are many, but one. Don't just hear the nice song, but let the meaning penetrate us. Then do what the song prescribes. Do you know anyone who is hurting? Reach out to them, for instance. Or somebody you haven't seen in church since after the pandemic, give them a call. What can it hurt? Invite them back to the fold.

Anthony Kearns is featured in this Irish tenor's rendition of To Do Your Will. This hymn so eloquently describes when St. Augustine stated in the 350 AD time frame, "Our hearts are restless until they rest in thee." The third verse describes this enigma of our lives as well as the solution. I search this world so restlessly, seeking a home from hate and strife. I found in you the strength to see the meaning of this troubled life.

the Mozart composition of the Kyrie may be somewhat familiar to listeners in of the Catholic Church liturgical music settings, because there is a contemporary Mass setting, Lamb of God, and this song, and the song Peace is Flowing Like a River, which resemble the basic melody. The Coronation Mass, K317, which this comes from, is a Mass setting used on the feast day of the Coronation of Mary on May 31st. May is a month dedicated to the Blessed Mother. The Mass setting also has been used to crown kings. This tells me either the king himself or someone who cares for the king and his kingdom's well-being wanted a special relationship with Mary. KMMK wants to have that close relationship to the Blessed Virgin Mary, the Immaculata, as our patron, St. Maximilian Mary Kolbe, did. We recommend this close relationship to all of our listeners as well. And we have a Behold Your Mother booklet, which is from the Militia Immaculata, that will help you do just that.

In the album Table of Plenty, John Michael Talbot records other Catholic artists' music. No Longer I was written by Bob Hurd. It puts to music the scripture from Galatians 2:20, I have been crucified with Christ. It is no longer I who live, but Christ who lives in me. It is hard to incorporate the whole teaching in a song format, but we can examine it closer by showing the connections with how this verse continues. And the life I now live in the flesh, I live by faith in the Son of God, who loved me and gave himself for me. This effective way of living the Christian life in relationship to Christ is in hard contrast to verse 19 preceding it. For though I died to the law, that I might live to God. We cannot make it through the law, brothers and sisters, so let us take the Apostle Paul's advice and be crucified with Christ together with him, and let it be no longer just me, myself, and I living, but Christ who lives in me. Let him be magnified in me.

Go Light Your World is truly one of Kathy Tricoli's greatest hits. She is a Catholic singer. This song was written by Chris Rice, who has a long string of hits himself, as well as music he composed for other performers. Go Light Your World is among 18 number one radio hits over her 40-year musical career.

Michael O'Brien was just getting into rock and roll in the 1990s. He was young and from a good Catholic family. His mother wanted him to go to Medjugorje to purify the pull that music had on him. He begrudgingly went and had a tremendous change of heart. He also met his wife there. This familiar rock and roll cover song for his band, Hold Your Head Up, was written by Rod Argent and Chris White. Although from the secular charts, the song has a positive message to keep from depression from a secular point of view. After his very special thanks section on his album cover, he says, dedicated to his grandmother, niece, and all his friends from Medjugorje, Yugoslavia, which is now Bosnia-Herzegovina.

We want to weave into Catholic Music to the Max playlist a theme of Celtic music, which the station promulgates. It is hard to be anything but joyful in the presence of Irish song. This is a wedding theme, the twisting of a rope, a Gaelic Casabla de Sanguine.

In response to a question from the Patrick Madrid Show, a person wrote the radio station saying, what book was being discussed this morning about coming back to the Catholic faith? To this, I wrote back, hi, thanks for contacting our station. I re-listened to the Patrick Madrid Show. The book is Surprised by Truth by Patrick Madrid. It is a compilation of conversation and reversion stories to the Catholic faith. Now there are three volumes of it. The first volume includes the high-profile conversion of Dr. Scott Hahn. KMMK would like to buy a volume for you. Go to the Divine Mercy House below the rectory at St. Patrick next to the church in downtown Cedar Rapids, 510 First Avenue Northwest. They have the book for you. I included a link to Lead Kindly Light, a poem written by Cardinal John Newman, set to music and sung by Audrey Assad. St. John Newman found his way from Anglicanism. This song serves all who seek the light of faith. Part of Psalm 27 can be found in this poem.

So we're going to update the one we played earlier by Michael O'Brien. This one is Be Not Afraid, and it's from the Sounds of Medjugorje.

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This is Marita May here on 88.7 FM. This show was written and produced by Anthony May, OFS of KMMK 88.7 in Cedar Rapids, Iowa.

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1: Across the centuries, the search for truth has never ceased, and one mind still stands as a guiding light. Welcome to the Thomistic Mind with Dr. Reed. I'm Dr. Jason Reed, Associate Professor of Philosophy and Chair of the Theology and Philosophy Department at Divine Word College Seminary. In addition to teaching seminarians and religious at Divine Word, I also teach those in formation for the Permanent Diaconate Program in the Archdiocese of Dubuque, offering courses like the Philosophy of God, Christology, Metaphysics, Epistemology, and Trinitarian Theology. Here, we walk in the footsteps of St. Thomas Aquinas, exploring the mysteries of existence, the nature of God, and the pursuit of wisdom that shapes the soul. That journey begins now. Welcome to another episode of the Thomistic Mind. I'm Dr. Jason Reed, your host. And in this lecture, in this talk today, we continue our discussion of the nature of proof. Right, last time we looked at what validity was, what an argument is, what truth is, and we saw how when you're evaluating an argument, or when you're thinking about an argument, or you're thinking about someone trying to prove something to you, or you're thinking about trying to prove something to someone else, we only should accept conclusions if two things are true and if two things are clearly true. The first thing is when we accept a conclusion, if we're pondering a conclusion, thinking about something, we want to look at whether the reasoning works, or whether it's a good argument in the functional, formal sense. That's questions of validity, right? Validity is where the argument is a good one, meaning that if the premises are true, the conclusion has to be true. Then the second point that needs to be clear in an argument is whether the statements are in fact true, whether the statements themselves, right, match reality. That is, are the statements telling it like it is? Then what's a proof? A proof is an argument that has both true premises and valid reasoning. Right? That's the ultimate goal of logical argument. That's the gold standard, to reach the truth through correct reasoning, and that means having validity and truth. And last time, we looked at seeing this idea of proof and logic and soundness. We saw it in action by looking at the scriptures. And I asked the audience, after listening to the Sadducees debate Jesus over the resurrection,